0: And I don't know about you, Rocky, but I'm not in a spot where I can just like let last week's success mm-hmm. be the end, because my legacy, not financially, right. my legacy mm-hmm. depends on the work that I'm going to continue mm-hmm. to do. Mm-hmm. And so I'd love for you to elaborate on that. Just success doesn't happen overnight, bro.
1: No. Well, and I think not only does success not happen overnight, but success is not a destination. Like, I think that's why most individuals stop, or even you and I occasionally have the moment we think we should stop, or we think we might stop. Why? Well, because we are obsessed. And I say we, like collective human beings, in my experience, we are obsessed with the idea of arrival, that we think if we could get there, and if I can get there faster than you, then I could stop quicker than you, which means I could have more time to do what I want, because I don't do what I want now. Therefore, if I could get to the place I could do what I want, then I would finally have arrived. And so we call that success. And I think there's a moment where if we allow ourselves to note that, to your point, the only thing that I can guarantee that happens tomorrow within my capacity of human understanding is the sun's going to go down tonight, and it's probably going to come up tomorrow. And when we go to wake up tomorrow, everything you did today will either have been a block added to the home you are building, or it will have been a hammer to the block previously that will be gone. The reality of both what is possible and what is true is today. That's what present is. Present is all the possibilities of what could be and what is actually occurring. So I think if we can remove the idea of success from being singular, if we can remove it from destination, if we can remove it from the idea of this mountaintop, and if I could just get to that mountain, then the view there will be so great that will be so great after that view and your Cliff Bar and your sandwich and the photo you take and the Instagram you did, you're going to walk down the mountain, my guy. You're going to go back to the valley, and life is lived in the valley. But the valley's not sexy. The day-to-day is not sexy.
0: Ladies and gentlemen, you're going to get a glimpse into the conversations that Rocky has, the methodologies that he teaches, the principles that he provides for those that are around him. Rocky, where did this start?
1: Love. Let me be very clear when I start. Love my mom, love my dad, love my grandparents, love my family, aunts, uncles, cousins, everybody who was a part of the process. And, okay, A-N-D, it's a very powerful word. And you can live a life where you have all of your material needs and recognize that there are many things in life that are missing. My parents got divorced when I was young, right before I turned 2. Never lived with my dad growing up. Love my dad. Have the best relationship with my dad today I've ever had. My mom's been married and divorced quite a few times, 4 or 5 times. So I went to 13 schools before I graduated high school. Most of those pre-seventh grade, because I moved in with my grandparents in seventh grade, and I actually went to the same junior high and the same high school. So all those schools are happening pre-seventh grade. You know, I didn't realize the term first day of school didn't mean first day at a school until seventh grade. I didn't realize it was a time of year. I thought it was a phrase that we use because this is our first day at this school, which I was always confused why that seemed to happen for everybody else only once. And it seemed to happen for me 2 or 3 times, right? And so I say all that again. This is not sad, not a sob story, not, oh, woe is me. Like, I'm 41, been to a lot of therapy, have a lot of coaches. Like, I'm feeling okay today. And we're going to come back to that again. And, you know, where I sit today is both a result of every day stacked up over the last 41 years. And, you know, I think we all have a decision daily with work, with practice, not in isolation. We have a decision to say, will I make my past pain a mechanism to protect myself from people, or I use my past pain as a mechanism to propel myself in the direction of my purpose? And I think it's a question we have to ask. That's a question I have to ask myself daily, today, daily. Been married 16 years, got a 9-year-old, got a 6-year-old, good friends, a great community, spent a lot of time, effort, and energy building friendships. And I have to ask myself daily, the guy that gets on Instagram every day and says, you got this, let's go, let's do it. I have to ask myself daily, Rocky, why did you not express your feelings to your wife? Is it because you are trying to protect yourself because you're afraid if you're honest, she will leave like everyone else? Or are you going to express how you feel because you want to propel yourself in the direction of your purpose, which is to build a committed relationship with someone unlike anything you have ever physically witnessed in your own life? But that's a decision I have to make. That's a question I have to ask myself. No one else is responsible for that other than me. And so I think I look back on my life and go, why was it always so much easier to find value, worth, and fulfillment from strangers than it was from the people that I love most? Is that a problem with them? Or is that a result of my inactivity and my inability to allow myself to be present and fully show up without having the fear that they were going to run away? And I think all of those are parts and pieces of the questions we sort of have to ask ourselves, at least me regularly, maybe for somebody else, you only have to do it quarterly. I tend to have to do it daily to go, what are those things? And so as I look back over my life, I graduated high school. I was going to go play football. Then I realized like right before I graduated, like, I don't even like football. I'm about to go do this for 4 more years. This is a terrible idea. And so then through a slew of events, and I'm going to junior college for a couple of years, and then I transferred to Texas A&M. I graduated from there. I went to a place out in East Texas called Sky Ranch. It's a summer camp for kids. And I worked there for 4 years. I came back to Dallas. I joined a pastoral staff at a church for about 4 years and did that. So I was in full-time ministry for about 8 years right out of college. Got offered a teaching pastor job in 2010. Big church, a few thousand people, said, hey, 26, one tattoo, faux hawk. You think your God's gift to people? Why don't you teach 25 weekends a year? And I said, why don't we not do that? Because that sounds like a bad idea. And so I said, no. They said, what do you want to do? And I said, you know, of course, I want to be a wedding photographer. And that was more like, it was a hobby my wife and I had. She had just quit her job. We were just got married, had an apartment, no debt, no kids, one dog. Let's start a business. Why not? This is pre-Instagram. This is pre-Pinterest, pre-personal branding. Like, we got so lucky. So we rode that wave, sort of our entrance into entrepreneurship. And then I started this business about 11 years ago. We found out we were pregnant with our son. And, you know, my wife said, if you could do anything for the rest of your life, what would you want to do? I would love to be a people expert. If I could marry my life experience, which is like the reality of what was, with 8 years of ministry, which is the reality of the deeply caring for the human being, for people. And at this point now, marry that with 15 or so years of entrepreneurship, or we'll call that business or commerce, right? If you could marry history and your past, and you could marry that with a deep care and desire for a human, with the capacity to take that into the market to say, what then shall we do? If I could marry all those things together, if I could be an expert at anything, I'd want to be a people expert. How could I do that? And so a little over a decade ago, started coaching individuals and saying, hey, I had this business. Do you want one? They're like, oh, I'd love to have that. And I was like, hey, I'll show you how. And inside, I'm like, how are we going to show them how? No, it's never going to work. And, you know, you fast forward a decade and you go, I get methodologies and identity mapping, and the confidence method, and the influence appraisal, and all these sort of ways. And I think for me, what has helped me in all of that, Mick, is for me to say daily with my clients, and every time I get on stage, I start every keynote the same. If you leave today knowing more about me than you know about you, then I failed you. I'm not going home with you. You're going home with you. So buckle in, do the work, show up for yourself. I guarantee you can leave here with something that might actually change your life. Let's get going.
0: Rocky, I love that, bro. And I want to unplug, no pun intended, a few things there. So, you know, the moving, the first day of school, wow, like that's so wild. And to hear it from that perspective, because we all had Rockies growing up. Right. Like, we always had the kid that was here for the first part of the year and then not there the next part of the year. Maybe 3 years later, they're back for a little bit and then they're not there again. Did that make you sheltered? Did that make you, not that you didn't trust people, but it was more of, I don't need to get close because this is temporary. Right. Like, was that a rocky feeling?
1: Yeah. I realized about the age of 30 that I was very good at disclosure and very bad at vulnerability. I was very good at giving you what you thought was vulnerability. But for Rocky, it was simply disclosure. I could recount my story for the first probably 5 or 6, 7 years as a keynote speaker. No matter what keynote I gave, every keynote started the same. So I was born in 1983. I was born in Kansas. I only lived there for about a week. Came back to Dallas and I would recount my history because I felt like if I couldn't recount everything that occurred, I didn't have the credibility to be on a stage for you to hear what I had to say, because I didn't think I had the credibility or expertise in my credentials and or my resume, right? I always joke I'm the only corporate keynote speaker that's never had a resume. Why? Well, because that wasn't my life. My resume is not the certifications I have. Not knocking a certification. They're wonderful. Your boy doesn't have any. Why? Because I didn't know that was a thing for me to do at the time when I should have or could have done it, because I was in survival mode. I was in disclosure mode. I was in tell the same thing you need to tell to make them go, man, that guy is open, while making sure you don't tell them anything because they will use it and they will get you. And so I think as the kid that moved around a bunch, a kid going to school, like, vulnerability now is my number one personal value. It's one of the values in our organization, our business, not because Rocky's an expert at it. Because if I don't do that, I know what life will become. Because if I'm not committed to saying I create the opportunity to see and be seen by others, I will make sure you don't see me and I will absolutely see you. And I've lived that life before. And it was lonely and it was isolating. And as much as people in my life loved me and cared for me, it wasn't until I got married and had my own children that I was at the same house for Christmas more than 1 year in a row. There was no such thing as tradition. There was no such thing as a space where you belonged. You just went where you were allowed.
0: One of the things I probably appreciate the most is the last thing that you were talking about in the first part of the story, which is, again, I'm going to interpret this. You went from vision to action to business. So you just said, I'm going to go do it, right? Like, you and your wife, hey, I'm going to go start this business. You could have easily, college degree, go work for someone, right? Go build up the skill. But the mentality that Rocky Garza has is, hey, I am the opportunity. So Let's talk about that. How do you take vision and then put it into action?
1: Yeah, great question. Number one, and some of you are not going to like this answer. You start by recognizing that you're probably not the person that has the vision. So let's throw out a number, right? In your area, there's 100 businesses. Let's say every one of those businesses, at minimum, which we know is crazy, has 100 employees, right? So that's 10,000 people that are employed within 100 businesses. So out of 10,000, 100 of those are asked to be the visionary. You may not be the visionary. So the reason that you are stuck in inactivity is because you are attempting to be something that you were never made and designed to be because you think it will be sexier for you to be the person that has the vision. But out of 100 companies, and there's 100 employees, 99 of those are executors, integrators is what their job is. And for whatever reason, there is a singular, maybe two if we're getting wild, people who have a vision, and their job is to empower and equip people to take said vision and then go execute it because they don't know how. Now, the difference between you and I in those instances is that we chose the path of most resistance, which was let's be visionaries and then figure out how in the world we're going to make it happen until we can make enough money to pay somebody else to actually do it for us because we realize we don't know what we're doing. And so like that's just a part of what we would call entrepreneurship, right? Now, we chose the path of most resistance. So for most leaders, it's identifying, why don't I back up a second? What is the path for you of least resistance? It is to let go of the mentality that you think you are supposed to carry a vision and discover how can you use your unique gifts and skills to execute the vision. Even inside your own organization, my job today is to take the vision we have to best highest use of Rocky's time and everything else somebody else should be doing. Not because I'm selfish, not because I'm arrogant, not because, oh, I think I'm somebody that I don't have to. You don't want me to be in charge of the schedule. You don't want me to plan the curriculum. You don't want me to create the most dynamic booklet we're going to need to really get you. You wouldn't get one. We wouldn't have a booklet. That's a bad use of my time because I'm not good at it. So I think for leaders to take a step back, number one, you don't own the vision. Now, if you're listening, you're a business owner and you do own the vision, you should ask yourself this question. Am I actually a visionary or do I just have a good idea? Two very different things. I know a lot of integrators who have great ideas, but they're not visionaries. An idea is something that we haven't done yet that's going to solve a problem. A vision is something that most people can't see that changes a generation. Which of those spaces do we want to be in? Not good or bad, not right or wrong. One is not better. One is not worse. What does it make you more valuable? One doesn't make you. Don't put yourself on a chart comparing yourself apples to fish. It doesn't work.
0: Those that aren't going where they need to go, it's because you have a title. And that title usually is CEO, founder, president, insert the highest level for your company. You're not the visionary and you don't allow others to be that. The head of a certain department with a very nice title is not a visionary. But because of the title, they feel like that's their responsibility. But because you won't let that go and you feel like if it's not your idea, I love that you broke down the difference between idea and vision. Because it's not your idea, you're never going to let said employee or said vision happen. The biggest reason that most companies don't grow is because of that. You hold the title, but then you also hold all the cards and you won't play the hand.
1: I want you to imagine if you're a leader currently and ask yourself if visionary and integrator rubs the wrong chord with you. And you're thinking, don't tell me what I am, what I'm not. Let's give it an analogy sense because we all like a good analogy. CEO has a vision. Let's say they, in fact, are the visionary. Wonderful. CEO gets together with all their SLT, ELT, vice presidents, whatever your company calls it. And he casts the vision. Here's what I'm thinking. Here's what we're doing. Now, in that environment, that visionary is tasking all of you in that room to become architects. Go to your unique departments. Go to your areas. And draw, create, show them the plan. I'm talking CAD renderings, electrical, plumbing, where it goes, how it stays up, what's the foundational aspect. You've been given the vision, but your job in operations and sales and management and HR and people in training development, your job is to go architect now the drawing for your people to execute on so that they can then go and say, let me get the plugs. Let me get the wire. Let me go find the electricians. But here's where it breaks down. You walk away from that meeting and you say, I'm now going to go to my team and I'm going to go be the designer. And I'm going to see if they can become the architect. Yet we've created a system of accountability, whether you're in Rockefeller Habits, you're in EOS, you're in pick whatever it is, the systematic way that you're going and you're approaching your business. Many of us, number one, aren't the visionary to begin with, and we're trying to cast vision, it doesn't work. Let's assume that you are. I'm going to ask you to go ask your key leaders, the top 5, 6, 7 people in your circle. Are they leaving your office and trying to go be the designer next? Or are they leaving your office to go do their job, which is to go be the architect? I guarantee you, if you will skip that layer and go to your senior director level and ask them if their leaders are coming to them with plans or with thoughts, 90% of the time, if you have a problematic organization and you're not growing the way you think, it's because your leaders leave the meeting with you. They go into a meeting and they take your plan, your dreams, they turn it into their own dreams and their own way. They're not actually building plans. So your directors have no idea what to do, and the lack of communication, the lack of lateral leadership, and so on. So I could not agree with you more that we want to hold the cards because we think it's going to make us important, when we have to ask ourselves, are we willing to play the hand because ultimately we're trying to win the game?
0: How important is creating a winning culture for an organization? Again, these are the words of Mick and Mick only. I see so many times where it's on to the next project, on to the next task, on to the next problem. And as entrepreneurs, we get in that grind because that's who we are. But remember, everyone on your team isn't an entrepreneur. That's why they work with you, right? So I learned early on to celebrate wins for my team. Even if I'm not a person, like, honestly, I don't need to celebrate a win. Like, my thing is, if I'm in the game, I'm supposed to win. However, the game isn't about me. The win is never about me. And so if I didn't celebrate that and create winning cultures and create even small situations where people can get the confidence to win, right? Like, I personally think that's problem number two with most businesses. Again, I don't care the size. I can go to another Fortune 5 company where the mentality is on to the next one. But the companies that celebrate small success usually have a much better culture.
1: Yeah, totally. Let's go back to our phrase earlier. Culture is not what you pontificate, it's what you tolerate. That's Rocky's fancy word because I like rhyming. Culture is not what you say it is. It's what behavior do you allow. Now, I think in order for us to sort of go to that place, let's redefine the definition of tolerance, meaning what do we tolerate? Because I think oftentimes we default to tolerance is the lowest, least common denominator. What will I tolerate? That's the least amount of effort. Well, I've never been inside a thriving organization. And I'm not talking about just top line revenue. I'm saying thriving culturally, community driven, giving back. People want to be there. A low attrition, high retention. Pick a category that we want to say we measure a company's success. I've never been to one that was doing that, where what they tolerated was the bare minimum. What they tolerated was excellence. Is celebration tolerated? Or is celebration the level of tolerance by which we expect? See, I think we need to take the same word and it's the way we use it to go, we don't tolerate that, or we only tolerate. Oh, wait, all of a sudden, one just became terrible and negative and the other one just became empowering. Hey, just so you know, we're an organization that we absolutely tolerate celebration. We tolerate excellence. We tolerate meeting our metrics. We tolerate daily behavior, daily activity. We only tolerate you being on time. That's what we do here. We expect you to join us in that because this is not just who we say we are. You should be able to tell by the actions of people in our organization. This is exactly what we do. And so I think so often times, to your point, we go to places and we go on to the next one. Let's get to the next thing. All right, we crush that project. What's the next project we have to do? And in all of that, I'm not wanting to slow us down at all. I love a good metric, a KPI. What gets measured gets accomplished. I mean, we've heard a million times. You can go see 1,000 memes on it today. We understand that. And A-N-D, not but, get rid of that word. A-N-D is the third or fourth time I've spelled that word out for us today. If you're listening, hope you caught on here. And do I check the box of tucking my kids in bed because they have to go to sleep? Or do I only tolerate the behavior in myself? It is to lay in bed with my son, to tell him how proud I am, to remind him that his father loves him. And no matter what happens, dad is always going to be in your corner because that's the behavior for myself that I will tolerate nothing less. One of those says, good night, son, go to bed. One says, this is the level by which I operate because I will tolerate nothing less in my life. And I use an example about kids or family or wherever you are in your life because I find we so often, especially as coaches, especially as speakers who spend a lot of our time in the business space, we are so quick to use a business example that is forgotten. But if you can use a personal example, it will almost always translate into business. Because I can tell you what I think about most days, not business. What's the behavior you tolerate when you wake up? What's the behavior you tolerate when you go to bed?
0: Man, Rocky, could talk to you forever in a day, as you know. Last question I want to ask you, actually there's two, but the first one is the importance of self-awareness. You're one of the most self-aware people that I know. And I always tell people you can't be relatable with others if you're not self-aware. How important has that been for you? And more importantly, how important should it be for others?
1: I think it is paramount of importance to be self-aware, because that allows us to, when we are aware of ourselves, we will reflect others back on us and assume it's about us. That makes you relatable, right? Like we'll go forward and we'll do a little theory we have called the upside down. When I am self-aware, it means I'm aware of myself, meaning I can go into an environment with another human being and I can be exponentially more aware of you and what is unique and specific and distinct to you, not what is a reflection of my own fear. So when I know that I am confident in me, I can see you for you, no pun intended. I don't have my glasses on today, but I can see you through your glasses. Where we lack self-awareness though, we view everything through our glasses. And so every action was about me. Everything you said was about me. Every decision you made was about me. The issues you have is because you're unaware of yourself and you think it's their fault, right? And so self-awareness is not, I think currently it's not deemed, I don't deem it as valuable and important so that I can sit in a room and look in a mirror and go, yeah, that's me. I mean, that's a component of it. I want to be able to look in a mirror and recognize myself, yes. But I want to be able to get in front of you and look at you and recognize you. Not see it as a reflection of me. And I think that self-awareness really asks us to, let's make it really simple. Just ask yourself, you're listening, ask yourself this question. Do you spend more time at the window or do you spend more time in the mirror? And most of us spend more time looking out the window, trying to find the reflection of anything valuable and hope that it was us, because we haven't been willing to get in front of the mirror to say actually what it is.
0: Love it. Love it, man. Last question for you. What is Rocky's because? What's that deeper purpose that's deeper than your why?
1: Yeah. I have, and probably will, up until this point, spent my life discovering who am I? Why does it matter? And is it of any importance? Am I unique? Has anybody decided that uniqueness was valuable? And can I do anything with that uniqueness? On repeat. Again and again and again and again and again. Over the last 40 plus years or so, I have begun to realize the answer to that is yes. I am unique. Not better, not worse, not actually even on a scale related to any other human being. There is no one in the world like me. And. And I am equally valuable to every other person on earth. And they are as equally valuable to me. If I can utilize my life, my past, my history, my current day experiences, my future vision, the love of people in my life, if I can use that such that I can not only continue to discover that for myself, but lead people to the place to get in front of the mirror and see that they are unique, to remind them that it is good, not just true, that's confirmation, good affirmation, and allow them to take any step towards creating good in the world because of how they were made, designed, and created. That's a really, really good use of my time. And that starts with my kids. That starts with my wife. That starts with me. And if by chance I get to do that professionally, what an incredible life I've lived.
0: Ladies and gentlemen, he has been Rocky Garza. Rocky, brother, I appreciate you more than you know. Where can people follow, find you? What's new that Rocky has coming up or going out?
1: No, absolutely. You can follow me on we're on all platforms, Instagram, Facebook, TikTok, LinkedIn, YouTube. It's just at Rocky Garza. Look for the bald guy with big eyebrows. There's not a lot of Rockies out there that look like me and Mick. So find us. We'll be out there in that space. And then if you're looking to just how you can get engaged in what we're doing outside of just a regular follow, you can go to rockygarza.com/confidence. 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You can register, grab your seat there. 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And we go through that on a monthly basis, free of charge to you. And we'd love to have you at that with us. 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
0: We need to make that happen. So much so, Rocky, I'm going to go on and choose one that I'm actually going to attend. And maybe I'll invite a couple of people to come with me. So if you want to go with me to a Rocky Garza event, live and in person, with the man, the myth, the legend, Rocky Garza himself, message me, Rocky Garza, and I'm going to select two people and we're going. How about that?
1: Let's go. Man, I'd love that, man. I'd be honored. I'd be honored.
0: No, I'm going to be the honored one. Like, that's going to happen. That is totally going to happen. Rocky, appreciate you, man. I'm going to reach out in the morning and make sure your knees feel good. Your Achilles is still intact.
1: Thank you.
0: Because, you know, I did that same thing and I tore an Achilles and I was like, okay, I'm not 25 anymore.
1: That's right. That's right. Well, I'm just going to keep playing and remind myself that I'm also not 25. So your boy's not trying to do anything fancy. I'm going to go with the easy layup or the nice free throw shot outside of that. Hey, I'll get to the end of the court when I get there.
0: That's what you say, and then you're going to get challenged. You're going to feel good, right? You're like, oh, I got the juice. I still got it. And then you're going to say, I still got, oh.
1: That's right. That's right. So, I'll just keep my mind, hey, Rocky, you got no juice, my boy. You got no juice. Just be a human. Just do that instead.
0: Rocky, I love you, brother. It means
1: appreciate
0: the world
1: you,
0: to have you
1: break. Thank you so much. Thank you. Appreciate
0: it. For all the viewers and listeners, remember, your because is your superpower. Go unleash it.
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0: Ladies and gentlemen, welcome to another exciting episode of Mick Unplugged. And today we have a dynamic force in the sports industry. He's a former Marine and Army veteran. He's a current NFL agent and the founder of Forever Athlete Management. With a relentless drive and commitment to excellence, he represents top-tier athletes, guiding them to success on and off the field. Please welcome my guy, someone who's turned into one of my best friends in the world, the tenacious, the visionary, the dedicated, Mr. Damian Knight. Damian, how you doing, brother?
5: Man, I'm good. Thank you for having me on today.
0: Dude, I appreciate the human being that you are. Like, I've learned so much about you, like, obviously through social, following your path, but then just, you're just an overall great dude, man. And like, I just appreciate you for being the dude that you are. I want to start with your military background.
5: I wouldn't trade it for anything else, right? It taught me a lot of lessons. I joined super young. Like, I graduated high school at 16 years old, thought the military was my way out. You know, I had to get out of town. So joined the Marine Corps and early on got identified to be part of this like nuclear reaction team where, you know, I had to go through this big selection and everything was super, a lot of red tape to get into, like realistically, right? Made me grow up really quick, especially for a 17-year-old kid, you know, and then very quickly was put in charge of people and assets and seeing things that people only see in movies. And it was awesome. I feel like it made me mature a lot quicker than my peers. You know, I would go back home on leave and I'm 18 years old telling people to be careful and be responsible and this and that, and all they're thinking about is the party on Friday night or whatever. Right. So I made a lot of really good friends, lifelong connections there at my first duty station in South Georgia. And then I had a couple options of where to go after, and California popped up as one. And I was like, man, I've never been more west of like Mississippi at this point in my life. So I was like, let's do it, man. Jumped in, ended up getting stationed in 29 Palms, California. I always told people it's in the middle of nowhere, but in the middle of everything. You know, everything in life is what you make of it. And I was about 2 hours from Vegas, 2.5 hours from LA, 2.5 hours from San Diego. So if you wanted to do something, you were in the prime location. You know, one thing that I did early on was take in a lot of guidance and leadership from everyone. I just wanted to learn. I volunteered for literally everything, even the things that going back, I wish I wouldn't have volunteered for. I learned a lot and was able to develop myself as like kind of a servant leader. And that's something that I transitioned into this NFL space of like, how can I best lead these high level athletes that they don't always have it all together, right? So they need that mentorship and that guidance and that what's next planning. And that's what I feel the military was able to help me really transition into the space.
0: I appreciate that so much, man. Like I said, you know, I'm definitely thankful for the service that you put in. And more importantly, the servant leadership that you have, right? To not let it stop there. But I want to unpack something you just said, man. So you graduated at 16?
5: I had a mission. My mission was to get out of town, right? So I went to my guidance counselor my junior year of high school, and I was like, how do I get out of here? And they're like, well, if you want to, you could take night school, right? So I was going to school normal, like 9 to 4 o'clock every day, whatever it was. And then I would go work. I had a job. I was working at Zaxby's. I was working there from about 5 to 8 every day. And then I would leave there and go to the technical college in town and take school with adults that were trying to get their GEDs. I was taking like a couple extra English classes and math classes just to check the boxes. And I ended up graduating with like a 2.7 GPA, but I got out of there, man. It was a super busy senior year. You know, everybody has these stories of their senior year, how wild and crazy it was, man. Mine was, I started grinding right away. I was trying to get out of town.
0: All right. So now let's fast forward to you're now officially out of the military. What led you to the path of sports agency life?
5: There was like multiple things that kind of led me into this path. And, you know, I got out of the Marine Corps, didn't know what I wanted to do with my life, but I knew how to shoot guns, right? So I started working at these gun ranges and at gun stores, just trying to make it make sense. After about 4 or 5 months, I was like, man, I need to be back in the military in some capacity. So I joined the Florida Army National Guard to try to become a Green Beret, actually. I went through this thing called a Special Forces Readiness Evaluation, where I actually got selected through this process to be able to continue training. And then I started college kind of simultaneously, definitely bit off a little more than I could chew. It was great, man. I started playing rugby in college, doing all this stuff. I was in probably the best shape of my life, trying to do all these things at one time. And I remember I was working at a gun store. I ended up meeting an athlete who played for the Jacksonville Jaguars, who's now actually one of my best friends. And I just kind of seen how he was treated by agents along the way and kind of like forgotten about here and there. And it reminded me of the military and all those times where I was forgotten about or kind of treated like a number when I knew like, hey man, I'm the guy. Like, why are you treating me like a number? You know? Yeah. And so I wanted to take that and apply it, you know, hey, how can I help these guys? You know, during COVID, I went and I was actually a contractor for the Department of State as a sniper. There was nothing else to do. The world was shut down. So let me go make some money. And I did that for a while. I actually got stuck in Afghanistan because flights quit happening. I was supposed to be there for 3 months, ended up being there for like 7.5, 8 months. Came back, met my wife. After that, man, she kind of convinced me to start my first business doing security consulting and teaching people to shoot. And obviously it was easy. It was a lot of fun. I was able to do all the stuff I liked from the military, but leave all the stuff I hated behind. And ended up teaching like a handful of NFL players. It started becoming a trend. It wasn't just one NFL player who would complain about their agent. It was, you know, this guy and this guy, or maybe they wouldn't complain directly, but they'd be like, hey man, this guy's tripping. You know, like he's got to figure this out. And I'd be like, you know, just kind of take notes. I didn't really ask many questions. I was just taking notes. And finally asked one of my friends, like, hey, do you think I should do this? He's like, oh, 100%, man, you kill it. And I was like, all right, when you hear that from someone in the space, you just got to, you know, Jesus, take the wheel. You got to do it, man.
0: Yeah.
5: And so talked to my wife about that too. It was a really big decision. And she was like, yeah, you can do anything you put your mind to. She's a rock star, man. Like without her, who knows where I'd be. And I went back to school, got my master's degree and, you know, went through the process to become an agent, which I did not do nearly enough research for.
0: Tell us about that process. What is that process like?
5: You have to have a master's degree or better, like a terminal degree. So like a lawyer, doctor, or something of that nature. And then you go through this application process, which opens up every January. And they make it sound like it's just a normal job application. You know, you pay your fee and that's it. But then you open it up and it's like 160 pages. And you're like, what am I getting myself into? I feel like I was back in the military about to try to go for a top secret security clearance. You know, you fill this thing out and it's asking you for references and everything you did. And a lot of jobs I've had, I've like let people know like, hey, I'm going to put you down as a reference. There was no way in my head I thought the NFL was going to reach out to every single reference I put down. And I started getting called from Marines that I hadn't talked to in 10 years that were like, hey, bro, why did the NFL just call me? And I was like, oh, no. So I started like backtracking, trying to get everybody up and let them know. Anyways, you do this application in January. It's due by February. And then they go like radio silent. You don't hear anything from them at all until about May. And then all of a sudden they're like, hey, man, congratulations, you're eligible to take the test. And they send you, you have all these materials that are sent to you. And I remember looking at it through the same lens I did in the military, which is when I was given information, I would just memorize it.
0: Yeah.
5: But this was like 700 pages and I had 2 months and I was like, oh no, I can't memorize this. And I thought I was going to. I told my wife, I was like, I'm going to sit right here every night when the kids go to bed, I'm going to memorize a couple pages. And I opened it up and I closed it right back and I slid it aside. I was like, you know what? We have a seminar in a couple months. They'll teach me everything I need to know. I just trusted the process, man. And I really didn't open the book at all until I went to that 5-day seminar. And you go to the seminar and, you know, they're teaching you so much information. So basically you go to the seminar like 7 or 8 every morning until about 5 p.m. And then what I was doing from 5:30 p.m. until midnight was studying all the information they just taught us. And I did that for 5 days. On the 6th day, you take the test. I was hearing all these horror stories about people, because if you fail it the first time, you can take it again in a year. Fail it the second time, you have to come back in 5 years. I'm hearing horror stories. There was a lady in our class who's like, this is my 4th time taking the test. You know, and I'm no mathematician, but I'm over here crunching the numbers.
0: That's a life journey right there, right?
5: And I was like, what do you do for a living? She's like, I'm an attorney. And I was like, oh no. I was like, if an attorney can't pass this, and this is like a very law heavy book, I was like, this is a wrap. I remember I called my wife after the test, because the biggest thing people tell you is they time out. They lose track of time because the questions are too dense. You have basically 3 minutes a question. You know, when I did my average time at the end of this, I finished it in about 40 seconds a question. And I called my wife and I was like, hey, I finished. And she was like, oh no, how was it? And I was like, I definitely failed. Like, there's no way I finished that quickly and people are struggling with time unless I misinterpreted every single question. And I really think the thing that helped me the most is that I wasn't an attorney. So I didn't read too deeply into every single question. And like, I'm very good at, for my time in the military, they give you a mission and you have to sift through a lot of BS, you know, to find out what you actually have to do as a unit. So it's the same thing. I just went through and it may be a 1,000 word question that you're only looking for 8 words, you know? And so like, I'm pretty good at skimming that and finding what I needed. And you take this test in July and you don't even find out. Again, it goes silent until October. So I finally got the call in October that I passed and hit the ground running, man. Never looked back.
0: I love that, man. I love what you just said about, you know, you just answered the question. And that, to me, that correlates in life too, because a lot of times people, I think they feel like they need to give you more words than are actually needed, or they need to paint a picture that isn't there. But most of the time, we just want the answer, right? Like, I don't need Damien to talk to me for 20 minutes when he could have just said 5 words and I could have got to where I'm going, right? And I think that's where people miss, and especially leaders. Sometimes your team just needs the answer. Sometimes they just need the vision. Sometimes they just need to say, hey, we're going over here, so that they know, all right, we're going over there.
5: Correct.
0: So going back to that test really quick, like, what's, for the common person, what's something on that test, without like going through a question, but what's something that as a sports agent, you have to know that most people don't think that you have to know, or a rule that you have?
5: You know, like, one thing that people probably don't associate with sports agents having to know is like the benefits, like health benefits that players get, right? So obviously you expect us to know money. You expect us to know contract values, that kind of thing, because that's negotiation. But what we also have to know is, if a player gets hurt because of an injury, how do you guide them through that process, right? What does their medical recovery look like? It's not always as easy as the player is going to get help by the team. They could get released by the team and need 1, 2, 3 opinions, go on workman's comp. Now we have to navigate that state's workman's comp on top of the NFL's processes.
0: Talk to us about getting your first couple of clients. Like, I know you had some friends that asked for advice and this and that, but then when ink has to go to paper, it becomes a little bit different.
5: Right? 100%. Part of my initial thought process was like, hey, I know all these guys and they're coming up on contract years and they trust me. Like, we're boys. They're about to sign with me. This is going to be awesome. It's going to be a slam dunk. And that was just not the case. I go through, I become an agent. I'm texting all my friends like, hey, man, I made it. And they're like, cool. Like, are you going to work for a big agency? And I was like, well, you know, I reached out to a couple, and I'm not going to name them, but like, their morals and ethics just didn't align with mine, right? Mm. So for that reason, I actually met someone else through the process of becoming an agent. We started our own agency together, right? So I have a business partner in this whole thing, Jeffrey Poe. I was like, nah, man, I'm going to do my own thing. And almost every player would be like, oh, that's bold. And I'd be like, oh, what do you mean? They're like, well, how about I make a call and you can work with my agent? And I'm like, oh man, like what am I getting my hands into? You know, I'm like, no, man, I trust myself. I know the process. Like I'm going to kill it. None of those players signed with me, but I will say that those players would check in on me through the process. They'd ask me, they'd, you know, tell me about certain athletes that maybe aren't even in the NFL. They never made it, but it was their friends. So they could kind of connect me with them. But largely, man, connecting with these athletes, it's like online dating. You're sliding into the DMs. You watch. So, you know, The Office now is, you know, Saturday watching a football game. And then you see a player who looks flashy and fast and you look up his stats and then you turn around, and you read every report that's ever been written. And then you find him on Instagram and you go, hey, man, you looked really good on Saturday. You know, like I love the way that you attacked the ball. Would you like to talk? You know, and it's like, right. It's really hit or miss. And obviously it's a little bit more in depth than that, but that's really what it feels like. You'll have players that, you know, they leave you on read and it kind of hurts your heart a little bit. You're like, man, I thought I put a lot into that message. And then you have players that'll immediately hit you back, or you have players that'll never, ever even open the message because they have so many followers, you get lost in the mix. You know, I got really fortunate. I guess it's a mixture of being fortunate and having a drive that a lot of other people don't. Last year, October came around and they're like, hey, this counts as one of your years, you know, being certified. You only have 3 years to sign somebody or you expire. And I'm like, oh, I'm getting somebody year one. That was my whole goal. I'm getting somebody. And so I went through and started looking at every team across America, hopefully like thinking that I could get someone in Florida that we got someone at FAMU, luckily. But like outside of that, man, Florida's untouchable for me. I'm over here in Mississippi, Auburn, the Carolinas, yeah. You name it. You know, I was able to collectively as an agency, we signed over 10 people in year one. You know, we were able to get 9 people into the NFL in year one. Out of those people, of the ones that I directly was kind of like the lead agent on, 2 of them stuck in the NFL. So I had 2 players stick in the NFL year one. And the other ones, we all got 2 or 3 tryouts for. So it's not like they had one opportunity. We were able to provide them all the opportunity, which is really our job at the end of the day. You know, I can't play football for you. You know, unfortunately, I wish I could, man. If I could, I'd be in a different tax bracket because I'd be out there.
0: I love that. So which one of you came up with the name of the agency? So Forever Athlete Management.
5: That is a good question, man. We had a list, a laundry list of about 100 names, and we hated every single one of them. And so instead of just like throwing them away, I started making logos. Like sometimes you have to see it, and nothing was sticking, man. Like nothing. And I was sitting on the couch one day, just got done playing with my daughter. I just had a beer and I was sitting there and I was like, what am I doing here? Like, what is this agency about? And the biggest thing is I don't want a player to ever think like we're going to ditch them. Like, hey, you used to be a guy and now we're going to forget about you. Like, no, I want to help you through retirement. Even if you had 1 year in the NFL or 10 years in the NFL, I want to see you succeed afterwards too. Right. And so I was sitting there and I was like, forever. And I just got stuck on the word forever. One of my boys hit me up. He texted me. He's like, hey fam, what's up? And I was like, fam. I was like, hold on, forever. And I just sat there and finally I sent it to my partner and he was like, nah, man, that ain't it. And I was like, what do you mean? Like, this is crazy. Like, this is so good. And the next day he called me up. He's like, hey, man, I was thinking about that. Like, I actually think you're onto something. And so I made the logo up and, you know, put it on a website and we were like, oh, man, this is it. This is, you know, because it just is who we are. Like, cool. It's cool branding, right? But also, like, we treat every player like you are family. And that's not just being corny. Like, I know about your mom, your dad, your sister.
0: I love that. And I actually was going to ask you, which is a great segue, because on the podcast, we talk about your because, right? That thing that's deeper than your why, like your true purpose. And so when I see FAM, right, Forever Athlete Management, I'm like, Damon's got a because somewhere around there, whether it is family, whether it is legacy, there's a because somewhere. So this is the right opportunity for me to ask, what's your because, brother?
5: I don't think I've ever heard it worded that way. And I love that though. Like, what is the because? And again, like, because I don't want to see guys get left behind. I don't want to see guys get forgotten about. And you hear this statistic of your NFL players 3 years after the NFL are broke. And I realize that the NFL doesn't require us to make them have a financial advisor. That's kind of crazy to me. So I don't require you to. However, I highly, highly, highly recommend it. And we've already vetted a handful of them. So I make you vet them as well as part of the process. You want to join FAM, you're joining and you have to like kind of abide by what we are going with, right? Our system. I just don't want any of these guys to call me 3 years after the NFL and go, man, you got a job because I'm broke. I need something, right? I don't want them to feel trapped.
0: So you told us a little bit about what it's like being an agent. Yeah. Talk to the common folk like me about these contracts, right? Because we see these 5 year, I mean, now I'm going to outdate myself now. 5 year, $200 million probably isn't even surface level anymore for a lot of these folks. But you see these big numbers, and then we always hear, yeah, but you got to go back to the guarantee because that's what the real contract is. So talk to the common folk about what these contracts really are. What do you look for when you go to negotiate? And then from a player's perspective, what are some things that they should be looking for in these contracts too?
5: Yeah, so that's a good point. You know, when you talk about guarantees, and in reality, you know, talking to the common people, if you take someone who's been in real estate, right? When someone has been in real estate and they go to sell their house, or someone who hasn't been in real estate and they go to sell their house, what they're going to do is they're going to look at comps in the area. How much did my neighbor sell his house for? How much was my house sold for in the past? And what does the current market look like, right? It's kind of the same thing with players. Cool. So I got a wide receiver who has these stats and he played in these years. Let me look at every other receiver who is similar in height and weight and shape and play size and the years that they played and see how much that guy got, you know? Okay, so now we have our comparison amount. And a lot of people, they'll look at it as like, hey, the Jacksonville Jaguars, they were offering me $1 million, right? But no guarantee. You know, or we'll say like the LA Chargers, they were going to give me $2 million with $1 million guaranteed. At face value, you look at it as, all right, well, if I go there, it's double the amount. And the total amount of Jacksonville is guaranteed in LA, right? Which is great, you would think. But now, dial back a little bit, we have to look at the tax rate for those cities, right? And where are you playing your games? Because a lot of people don't understand, you don't just get taxed for the state you're in. You get taxed for every single city you play in. And so if I'm on a West Coast team, I'm probably playing a little more on the West Coast, and we know those tax rates are higher, right?
0: Versus the entertainment tax in California.
5: And so a lot of the times when you look at those West Coast contracts, it will be a lot higher for that reason. And people are like, oh, he must just be a better player. It's like, no, in order to be there, he needed more money to survive. I would say that's kind of one thing to look at, but the guarantee is always the biggest thing. You could look at a contract and say, you know, you're getting a 3 year, $5 million contract, but four is guaranteed. That's awesome. You know, or you could get that same 3 years at the same location for $15 million, but none is guaranteed. You have to really ask yourself, what do I think I'm going to get? Right. So if it's not guaranteed, there's probably incentives. Right. Well, we'll keep it with wide receivers. Maybe he has to have X amount of touchdowns or X amount of first downs, or he has to, you know, have 1,000 yards receiving every year to get $1 million bonus, like whatever it is. And it's not just betting on yourself. A lot of players will be like, man, I'll bet on myself. I'm the best. It's great that you're willing to bet on yourselves, but you have to look at this whole thing as a business now. And they're bringing in other receivers with similar incentives, you know, and then the coaches know the incentives. So sometimes, you know, in certain situations, quarterbacks or whoever will try to help you with that incentive. There's a lot that goes into it, man. And I would say one of the other big things to look at, and, you know, it's back on that guarantee thing, is when you're looking at a guarantee, things are guaranteed regardless of skill, injury. And if you're a guy who's had a bunch of injuries and you can get a guarantee that says, hey, even if I re-tear the same ACL I've torn three times, I'm guaranteed a couple million, maybe it's worth you taking some off the top to have guaranteed generational wealth. Yeah, I think it's funny that when you get into this industry, and this isn't with everybody, but when you get into this industry and you're talking to a player about $5 million, and they're like, man, that's not much money.
0: I have another question. I'm going to ask it and tie it to the real world for a second. Okay. So let's just say I'm a salesperson and I get hired and, you know, they tell me I'm going to make $65,000, $70,000 a year. With incentives and bonuses, I could make $100,000. And I bust my butt and I go, I'm the number one salesperson. I make $100,000. Next year, they hire someone else and they give them a base that starts at 100. And then now all of a sudden they're making 150, but I'm still the best salesperson out there and I can only make $100,000. So now I'm going to tie that scenario to the sports world. How do you deal with the ego, right? So you sign someone or someone signs this year and they're the number one highest paid wide receiver. Well, then 6 months later, another team signed somebody, and now they're the highest paid wide receiver. You've got that ego to deal with a lot with athletes. How do you manage that ego?
5: That's kind of twofold. So one, when we're going through our process of finding athletes, we try to really screen for that. You know, and that's hard because sometimes it'll come out later in life, right? But we really try to screen for that and like really do a lot of character evaluation on our players. But I would say if I was faced with that situation, you just have to be honest with the player. Be like, look, you were the best. Now you have to prove that you're the best again because you're currently under a contract. You signed, right? You know, if you compare it to the national debt, unfortunately, our debt keeps growing, right? So the budget for the NFL keeps growing every single year. And so that debt that America has, things are going to adjust according to that debt, what percentage people are taking of it. It's the same thing with a salary cap, right? Every year that salary cap grows, you are already locked in, right? You're locked into whatever it is. And so now this player can get a larger percentage. So it's really about how do we look at this in the future and make sure you're the highest paid again. So in order to do that, you have to swallow your pride for, you know, whether it's 1 year, 2 years, 3 years, right? And go out there and show why you're better than him every single year. You know, show why you deserve to make more than him every single year. So when that day does come, it's not even a question of if he's there, if he's lost a step, if he's worth the money. They're going to be throwing the money at you. Yeah, the ego may be there and then be like, hey, man, screw that. Release me. I got to go somewhere else. But the reality of it is a lot of times, even if you get released by that team because you feel this is a personal attack, when another team picks you up, they're picking up the same contract.
0: For everybody that's listening, what Damian is saying is keep working, right? Like let your work be your work. A lot of times we start thinking about or comparing to others. At the end of the day, if you're good at what you do, again, I don't care what industry you're in, what position you're in, I don't care what you do. If you are good at what you do, people notice. But it's the moment that you stop and you want to compare or you want to complain, people notice that too. People notice the work and people notice the not work as well.
5: Yeah. And everybody's at a different point.
0: What do you look for in the athletes you're bringing on?
5: It's kind of a revolving door, right? Like it's constant. But I would say for me personally and as an agency, what we value, right? And I'll say it time and time again, and some people take it the wrong way, but when you really unpack it and understand what I'm saying, it's a good thing. So what I look for are great people who are good football players. Because you can take a great person who's good at football and make them better at football, right? That is very possible. But if you have a person who's a great football player, they're a killer on the field, but they're not a good person, it's a lot harder to make that adjustment and make a character adjustment at 23, 25, 26 years old, right? And I'm not saying that's not something I'm willing to do. I'm willing to help mentor and guide you and try to develop you, but some of those people don't want it. Hey, I am the guy. I'm the best corner in the NCAA. I don't need to be a better person, right? Like that's kind of the attitude you'll get. The reason that I'm looking for those great people is because, for example, a guy like Swayze Bozeman, right, who played college football for 7 years, right? 2 years in junior college, 5 years at Southern Mississippi, had some injuries along the way. Such a great guy and a high work ethic that we knew once he gets his foot in the door, they're not letting him go. Like we just knew that. And the thing is, like when I went to the AFC championship game and I'm down on the field and I was meeting the linebackers coaches and defensive coordinators, they're like, Swayze Bozeman, that is one of the best people I've ever met. You know, and that's what I want to hear, right? He's obviously in the room for a reason still, right? But he's one of those people when there's an optional linebackers meeting, he may be the only person who shows up. And that goes a long way. And if you're one of those guys with an ego or a chip on your shoulder and you don't show up to that, like you said, people will notice when you don't show up just as much as they'll notice you do show up. You know, and sometimes even more. They'll be like, man, he didn't show up to this meeting today. You could have been there 29 days out of 30 of the month. And you miss that one day, and everybody in the office is going to talk about the one day you didn't show up. That's what we look for, man. And a lot of the times, everything else follows after that, right? You find this person who's a great person, someone who is receptive to criticism, right? And I just keep it real with these guys.
0: So for the athlete that's listening or watching this podcast, why Forever Athlete Management? Why FAM? Why should they choose you?
5: You know, you have over 1,000 agents as of this year. I don't know the exact number, but it's between 150 and 200 agents actually have people on a roster. That's it, right? So we're looking at about 20% of agents actually have someone somewhere. And if you look at myself and my partner, we have 5 people in the NFL. So we're not, it's not like, hey, we accidentally got a guy on the practice squad. Like, no, what we're doing is working, right? And we're going to keep building. And the thing is, why we're different is I'm never going to give an athlete and intern's phone number, right? Or a secretary. You're always going to be able to get a hold of me, my business partner. We have another guy who does just endorsements, another guy who just does PR, and you'll have all of their cell phone numbers. You're going to have the guy's cell phone numbers, right? It's never going to be, oh, can I take a message? Like, no, you're getting a hold of somebody, right? And that's no matter how big we get. So again, I say we've been growing. So we have guys we're doing NIL for in college, and we have our pros. We even have one in the UFL now. Like, we are getting everywhere quick. And so we brought in another agent who's actually NFL and NBA certified, right? So eventually there's going to be an NBA branch of

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2: So what got you here? Let's just go there. What got Salisha from Cali to New York? I mean, we're like old school, like East Coast, West Coast rival. Like you flipped.
3: I did. I was in college at Cal State Fullerton, barely graduated, but I did it.
2: Okay.
3: And I did it early.
2: Okay.
3: I was working as a vocalist and a princess at Disneyland.
2: Mm.
3: And I loved it. I got dropped down to one day a week.
2: Okay.
3: And I'm like, how are you supposed to live on one day a week, y'all? And there were some other things going on. I got out of a bad relationship and I came out to New York City to just visit. But when I got here, Mick, I just fell in love. I fell in love with it. I'm like, this doesn't make sense. I can't just like upend my life. I met this homeless man, sat down next to me waiting for the A train. And he said, I don't know who you are, but you need to move here and you need to do it now. I had goosebumps all over my body. His eyes were twinkling. Like, I'm not making this up.
2: Wow.
3: Within 2 weeks, I had gotten rid of everything in California and finished my last days at Disneyland and was back in New York. And the week I got here, I landed the first national tour of Beautiful, the Carole King musical. I got here and I mean, there was a little bit of time before we started rehearsals, but mm-hmm. I toured for 2 years. While I was on tour, I took a week off, ran for a pageant, became Miss California. I just was living in my suitcases and kind of flying by the seat of my pants and prepared to fail. Okay if I failed, but giving myself the opportunity to fly just in case if it did want to work out.
2: Yeah.
3: I never wanted to think, what if? Like, what if I listened to my heart? What if I took the chance? It's okay if you fail. Just try.
2: So we're going to back up again. Miss California. Whoa. You just casually, you know, and I was doing this and then I won Miss California. And then I was, let's back up because I know how humble you are, but we're going to back up and let's talk about Miss California for those that don't know.
3: It was the Miss World Organization, which in America, it's not that, well, at the time, it wasn't that big of a deal. It was new to us. Mm-hmm. In the world, it's recognized, but in the country, usually our country just sends a model.
2: Right.
3: And that was one of the first 2 years that they held a pageant here.

0: in the States. And so the way they kind of did it was different than the systems usually run. And I just went as a delegate, a national delegate. And out of all the girls there, I had the highest score for the West Coast, for the California. So I ended up with the title of Miss California. And they were okay with me being on tour. And each state that I went to, I was able to like volunteer and wear my crown and meet with my sister, crown title holders. And it was really fun. One of the directors for the first pageants that I ever ran in for Miss Fresno, she became my mentor, and now she's my best friend.
1: Okay.
0: But at the time, she was like, "What's your talent?" And I was like, "I was just going to memorize a monologue." She goes, "That in pageant world, that's code for you don't have a talent." She's like, "Can you sing?" I'm like, "I do at church." And so I took voice lessons for the first time.
1: You know, you again, all the humbleness in my good friend, Celicia, you highlighted. And then I was on Broadway. So let's talk about the Broadway story. So how did Celicia from Fresno, California, all of a sudden is now the star on Broadway?
0: It was a dream of mine since I was little. But it was one of those, like, what are the chances? Like, what are the chances? My hometown hero, Audra McDonald, she has 6 Tonys, and she's from Fresno, California. I see it, and she's black like me. And so I felt like, okay, well, again, I always like to give myself permission to fall flat on my face. But when I get a yes, and when I get a win, it's... It's good. But no one, people don't see all the no's that I get. But for when it came to Broadway, I toured for what, 1 year and 9 months, and I loved it. I loved touring with the Carole King musical. And I put my notice in, not because I didn't like it anymore, but I've always just wanted to live in New York and I wanted to give it a chance. So I put my notice in, not having anything lined up. And right after, I ended up getting a show called Trevor with the director who directed Beautiful. And while I was doing, I was playing Diana Ross. And oh gosh, there's a great story there. But while I was playing Diana Ross in Trevor in Chicago, I get a text from my agent saying, "The role that you did on tour has opened up on Broadway. Do you want it?" I'm like, "Are you kidding me? I've been waiting for this moment my whole life. I don't even have to audition for it. I just have to say yes." And I said yes. And after I finished that run, they gave me 2 days. I moved to the city on a Monday. I rehearsed Tuesday, Wednesday, and I made my Broadway debut on a Thursday.
1: Ladies and gentlemen, that is not easy. There's a lot of memorization that has to go on. There's a lot of marks that you have to hit. And oh, by the way, you're not just talking. You have to sing, and you're with people that you probably haven't been around.
0: Oh, no, I met the lead while we were doing the show. Like, I'd see her on all these billboards and trash cans all over Times Square. And in the first scene that I was in, she came up, because in rehearsal, she wasn't there. It was her stand-in. And so on stage, she comes up to me, and I'm like, "Oh, it's the girl from the billboards. Celicia, you have to say your line."
1: Right. No fangirl moment.
0: I know. Right. I wish I could have gotten to meet her before. Like, it was so cool to me. Yeah, it was completely surreal. But to be fair, it was the same show as on the road, but a completely different cast, a very different set. I thought our set on tour was incredible by Derek McLean, who's done so many things on Broadway and like Academy Awards and Golden Globes. He's done so many things. It was a great set on the road. But the Broadway version, it was bigger, higher, more things moved. It was an operation.
1: Yeah.
0: And so there were definitely a little bit of some learning curves. For the first national tour, I set that show. So I knew where I like to stand and when I like to stand. Broadway had been open for 4 years at that point. They had their own choreography backstage. And so even though I'm used to being in the wings on this scene, they're like, no, you need to go change downstairs at this time. So that was different, but it was all fine and good once I found that rhythm.
1: So for those that don't know, walk us through a Broadway audition, right? Are you on one play like your entire life? Do you audition for other, like, walk the casuals like me through being on Broadway and what that means from your perspective.
0: There are so many different ways to approach the Broadway world. I have friends who have been in Lion King for over a decade.
1: Wow.
0: They call that a government job. Okay.
1: Okay.
0: Where you get to go to work and you have a good feeling it's going to be there tomorrow.
1: Right.
0: You're going to get that check. You know exactly what to do. You can make your grocery list while you at work. It's like,
1: You don't learn anything new?
0: No, right? No, you just go to work, you do your thing, and then you go home to your apartment and your family.
1: Mm.
0: That's one way of looking at it. Then I have friends who jump from show to show to show. Some of them are broke, but they've got credits and a reputation.
1: Yeah.
0: And they're shooting for that Tony.
1: Mm-hmm.
0: They want to get the role of a lifetime. They want to build that list of like leading roles. But because they're jumping from show to show, sometimes there's gaps in between the shows. But they
1: it's like that job hopper. And you got to explain. So
0: yeah,
1: from April of 2021 to today, you don't have nothing on there.
0: Yeah.
1: Why?
0: Yeah, okay. Exactly.
1: Okay.
0: But you might know their name and their face. So that's a different approach. And then there's the chorus where you can jump from chorus to chorus and always be in a show and stack up your credits. But you might not be famous, but you're always working or you're always swinging. There's just different ways to approach it. My feelings change all the time. At first, I just wanted to be on Broadway. And that first show that I got, it was a dream come true. Better than I ever thought it could be. I was so happy.
1: Mm.
0: My cast was so welcoming and fun and loving and like people who I'd listened to on the CD for so long.
1: Mm-hmm.
0: I'm standing next to them on stage.
1: Yeah.
0: Just in awe of them. I never, ever, ever took that for granted. And the show that I did after that, boy, oh boy, was it a very different experience. I got my butt kicked. No. I got my butt kicked.
1: Yeah.
0: I did.
1: All right. Do tell.
0: The Britney Spears musical. There was a lot happening.
1: Okay.
0: There was a lot happening on all angles in that show.
1: Mm.
0: Ultimately, I am so grateful for that show. I'd never taken a swinging position before.
1: Okay. So explain what a swinging position is. Because some people are like,
0: swinger?
1: What's the issue talking about?
0: Why are you swinging?
1: Right.
0: A swing is like a super understudy where you're covering almost everybody. Well, in my case, almost everybody in the company.
1: Okay.
0: So sometimes a swing can cover three roles or four roles. And a lot of times it's people in the ensemble. They had me covering 12 roles, pretty much the entire ensemble and six of the leads. That's not normal.
1: Okay. Sounds tedious.
0: It was.
1: Sounds like your brain is on fire because it's like, wait, who am I today?
0: And I ended up going on before I was expected to go on.
1: Mm-hmm.
0: So almost every new role that I went on for, I had not been rehearsed for. That is crazy. It's Broadway. You got me on stage, feeling my way around. Everyone's hoping that I say the right line at the right place and that I sing my heart. Come on, y'all. That's a little crazy.
1: Yeah.
0: I went on for, they swung me on for a lot. So it was a short run. We were only open for 3 months.
1: Mm-hmm.
0: We had 123 performances. I was on for 68 of them. Again, not normal. I went on for one of the lead roles over 25 times. But the actual lead, it was basically Disney meets Britney Spears, all these Disney princesses with Britney Spears music. And they're finding like their feminists, like, they realize they don't have to do the same stories that have been written for them.
1: Yeah.
0: Snow White and Cinderella are the two like leads.
1: So then what became your first lead?
0: My first lead? Snow White. Playing Snow White in Once Upon a One More Time. I went on for one of the stepsisters in Once Upon a One More Time. That was my first principal debut, I would say.
1: Okay. How did that feel?
0: Full house.
1: Yeah.
0: Extended applause. Not just for me, for the show. It was such an electric night. I think it was like industry night.
1: Mm-hmm.
0: So our peers were in the audience and they were wild.
1: There you go.
0: They were wild. And I just remember feeling like I've always wanted to feel this or feel or see what it was like. And this feels great. A lot of times when I'm in the spotlight, I get nervous. I get stage fright and I'm stressed out. And so I'm not always able to enjoy the pressure until the very end. And I'm learning how to enjoy something that I've wanted for so long that has so high stakes when it begins, not just right towards the end when I'm like, I think I made it. The life that I'm building for myself seem to be more and more high pressure situations. And I just realized, like, life is too short to not have fun. Like, what's the point of manifesting all this stuff or praying for it mm-hmm. if when it comes, I'm stressed out? Yeah. I don't want to be stressed out. The thing that I've been working on, and with my husband too, is how can I perform at the highest level if I have to wait for a very long time, for one moment in time? How can I perform at the highest level after waiting for so long and to stay relaxed mm-hmm. when those few minutes mm-hmm. come? Mm-hmm. Again, the high pressure situations, but trying to stay relaxed.
1: You've said, because I've counted 5 times, you're not afraid to fail. I think that is so important for everybody that's watching, that's listening. Why is that a big component? Not just for you, but something everybody should embrace.
0: I talk about it in my book a lot. It's called Why Be a 9 When You Can Be a 10. And it's a fun book. It doesn't take itself too seriously. And on the outside, it could feel like, oh, reach for perfection. But that's mm-hmm. not what it's about. Mm-hmm. It's about embracing all of your flaws mm. and showing up in this world exactly as you are. Because there is nothing better than somebody who is okay with exactly who they are. Mm. That puts everybody at ease.
1: Yeah.
0: Even if you're just a mess, if you own your mess.
1: Yep. But,
0: like, it just, there's something magical about those unicorns who just are self-actualized and show up mm-hmm. unapologetically themselves.
1: Mm-hmm.
0: And I think part of that is embracing the parts of you that might not be pretty. Mm. The parts of you that might not be polished or completely put together. You know, sometimes I'm pretty awkward. And I used to really be embarrassed about that. And now I just kind of embrace it. And I don't care. Like,
1: right.
0: That's just who I am. And when it comes to how that translates in my career,
1: mm-hmm.
0: I put myself out there a lot. And sometimes I even will save the rejections mm-hmm. that I get. Cause mm-hmm. I'm like, I can't believe I tried that. Like, who has the audacity to do? Like, I will even shock myself because I realize all it takes is one yes.
1: Mm-hmm.
0: All it takes is one major opportunity to come your way. And it's like, bam, everything's different. Just like I dated a bajillion people on the road. I had a boyfriend in every major city in America. Okay. None of them were the ones. All it takes is to find that one person who is like, oh, you're weird.
1: Mm.
0: I'm weird too.
1: Mm.
0: Let's do this together
1: yeah.
0: forever.
1: Yeah.
0: You just got to get it right once.
1: Yeah.
0: But you have to be okay with hearing the no, seeing the no, getting the no's. And when the stakes are high, those no's hurt extra. When you're like, that one would have changed my life. But when you keep putting yourself in those positions, and you're in the arena. You're mm-hmm. in the arena of greatness.
1: Mm-hmm.
0: You're in the neighborhood.
1: Mm-hmm.
0: Getting big no's, it hurts. But you in the right neighborhood.
1: Yeah.
0: And it's just a matter of time.
1: Yeah.
0: Keep showing up.
1: I love it. And show all the way up too. Like, that's my thing. If you're going to show all the way up. Like, anything you do half-hearted is never going to make it. Like, that's why people that have side hustles, and everybody knows I say this all the time, at some point, either make your side hustle the main thing or quit side hustling.
0: Ooh.
1: Because you can't live in two worlds. That's right.
0: Why am I convicted?
1: Oh, did I touch something? I hit a nerve. I'm sorry.
0: I needed to hear that.
1: You can't side hustle forever.
0: You cannot.
1: You can't. And you're limiting what should be your main thing by trying to side hustle.
0: Because if it's your side hustle and it brings you joy, there's a reason why that passion is in you.
1: Then put that whole, as one of my uncles would say, put your whole ass in it then. Yes.
0: What is your favorite thing that you love?
1: You can't replace human bonding, right? Like, my thing is, I just love hearing people's stories. I love being able to let others listen to people's stories, because everybody's going through something, and you never know the word that Celicia just said or is about to say is a moment that somebody needed. And there's always, like, every episode I do, I get a response from different people that's like, I needed that. Mm. Thank you. And that's my thing. Mm. Like, so my thing with Mick Unplug is your because. That thing that's deeper than your why. To me, your why is superficial, right?
0: Ooh.
1: Like, I could, your why is about to be your child. Should be your why, but why? What's the because? And so if I said, Celicia, what's your because right now? Like, what's that thing that's like, this is my purpose. This is my motivation. This is my accountability when I don't need it. What's your because?
0: Wow. Are you asking me for real?
1: For real, for real.
0: You know, my priorities have changed quite a bit. And I recently went to a Tony Robbins conference and it was wild.
1: Okay.
0: Did it change my life? Yes.
1: Okay.
0: And one of the exercises that we did in the arena, there were thousands of us, was like, he turned off the lights. The kids had to leave. And
1: oh.
0: Yeah.
1: This is water, but.
0: Geez. Right. Okay. And there was an exercise of basically seeing your life as it would be if you let all your disempowering beliefs take the front seat, continue to take the front seat.
1: Mm-hmm.
0: And we went deeper and deeper down that road, and seeing what that could look like was very painful.
1: Mm.
0: Letting your doubts, letting my doubts, and the like, the most disempowering things I could think that I realized weren't even true.
1: Yeah.
0: What does your life look like if that is in the driver's seat? And so with my new priorities now being my family, it's always been career.
1: Mm-hmm.
0: Career, career, career. Let's climb this ladder. And I think I will always be a career girl. But now I'm married and I love my husband.
1: Yeah.
0: I love him.
1: Yeah.
0: I love him. Like, I didn't think I could love a person like I love my husband, Andrew.
1: Let's
0: like,
1: go, Andrew.
0: He's so special in so many different ways. And I've started to maneuver differently. And now we're going to have a baby.
1: Yeah.
0: Everything just feels different. And I, there's a life that I've always wanted to live. And I've gotten to live it up to an extent in my own life. But thinking about having my child grow up with that just being baseline. It's kind of freaking cool.
1: Right?
0: Can I do that?
1: Sure can.
0: Can I like create a life that I've always wanted and it's just like normal to the, like that would be my dream and a challenge for me. Like, can I do that?
1: Yeah.
0: I'm not sure if that answers the because.
1: It does. It does. And here's what's crazy cool. And I don't think most parents have thought of this. I'm glad you did. You can give your children the life that you wanted. And I think a lot of times we settle and we do it the opposite way. Well, you know, I couldn't do this as a kid and neither can you, or I didn't have TV. So you're not, you know, like we get in those because I didn't, I'm going to make it tough. I'm going to raise you tough so that you appreciate. Well, you can also appreciate and have, I'm not going to say luxury, but you can have comfort and appreciate it all at the same time.
0: Let's go.
1: Right?
0: Yeah.
1: Right? It's okay.
0: I want them to be kind.
1: What?
0: I know. Like, I feel like there's like a stereotype, like if you grow up with something, you're going to be like this. I don't know what my kids will grow up as. I'm like, I'm not rolling in the dough, but one day I want to be. And when that happens, I want my kids to be humble and kind and generous.
1: That is it.
0: I hope I'm a good mom.
1: You're going to be a great mom. Stop.
0: I've never done it before.
1: Most people haven't. Most of us start that way, you know, gotta start with one. Got to start with what? So, Celicia, you talked about the book. What encouraged you to write the book?
0: Ooh.
1: And give us the title again.
0: Why be a 9 when you can be a 10? You know, I've always written. I have journals and journals and journals of writing. And I wrote a book in the pandemic that will never see the light of day. It's completely, completely inappropriate. And I couldn't use it. I couldn't use it for public use.
1: Mm-hmm.
0: But I wanted to write something that I could use. And the, mm-hmm. that book that I'd written in the pandemic, it had a lot of good story. There was a love story in it. It was unrequited, didn't work out. And it was just, everything about it was wrong.
1: Mm-hmm.
0: But it tied into all these awesome stories, some of which I've told you about.
1: Mm-hmm.
0: And I'm like, well, where can I use these? And also, how can I get my message of embrace failure, embrace your flaws,
1: mm-hmm.
0: enjoy life by being you,
1: yeah.
0: instead of what you think people want you to be.
1: Yeah.
0: How can I put that all together? And it just brought me a lot of joy. It actually kind of wrote itself.
1: Mm-hmm.
0: And so it gave me an outlet to put some of my favorite stories, like running a marathon without training on a 2-show day. Like that to me was a little bit, I did that. That was wild. I get to write it down. I get to tell. I don't actually think that's in the book. Regardless, I get to tell. Get to tell these stories and wrap it up with like what I think. I don't know. I just, mm-hmm. I just want it to encourage.
1: Yeah.
0: That is my goal.
1: Okay.
0: Is for when people come in contact with me, they feel encouraged
1: mm-hmm.
0: and they feel inspired. And if they're like, that basic girl can do it, that means I can do it. Listen, anything is possible. And it's so easy to look at people who are where you want to be mm-hmm. or somewhere where you think like that's not a thing. And just to feel like, well, that's only possible for those kind of people.
1: Yeah.
0: And that's how I've always looked at the people who I look up to.
1: Mm-hmm.
0: And I've been fortunate enough to start meeting the people who I've looked up to.
1: Okay.
0: Slowly but surely.
1: Yeah.
0: And I realize they're all just people. Like that is wild mm-hmm. to me.
1: Mm-hmm.
0: And why is that? Why does that feel so mysterious?
1: Right. Right.
0: Like take that filter off and stop gatekeeping.
1: Let's go. That's what I'm talking about. That's the truth. So that's the truth.
0: Figured something out.
1: Yeah.
0: How does that benefit you to not share
1: right.
0: what you learn?
1: Right.
0: Yeah. With your peers, with your sisters. Like, mm-hmm. like let's communicate. I shared something on my blog a few months ago
1: mm-hmm.
0: about, I think I had a miscarriage.
1: Mm.
0: And I feel like you're not supposed to tell people that.
1: Okay.
0: But I was like, what? If I don't tell anybody, that's like the most isolating thing in the world.
1: Yeah. Yep.
0: That'll make no sense. Yep. Who made these rules, Mick?
1: It wasn't me.
0: Who made these rules?
1: Right.
0: You're supposed right. to just go through stuff by yourself and not tell anybody? No. That feels completely alienating mm-hmm. and isolating, like you're all
1: mm-hmm.
0: alone.
1: Mm-hmm.
0: And I wrote a blog about it. And do you know how many of my friends came out of the woodwork to tell me about their stories?
1: It wasn't just you.
0: No, my friends who I've known.
1: Mm-hmm.
0: And a few of them, it had happened that week for them.
1: Wow.
0: I'm like, hold up. All y'all was just going to hold on to all of this in pain, suffering by yourself?
1: Mm-hmm.
0: That is crazy to me.
1: Yeah.
0: We are literally all in this together.
1: Yeah. Good stuff, Salisha. Words of wisdom. I didn't know you were a philosopher as well.
0: Shut up.
1: You do it all. You do it all. The philosophy. From Salisha Thomas.
0: Oh, my God.
1: So, Salisha, you've been amazing with your time. I know how busy you are. I do want you and Andrew both to know, very proud of both of you.
0: Thank you.
1: Very proud of both of you. Uncle Mick is here for you guys.
0: Uncle I promise. Mick.
1: Yes. Uncle Mick is there.
0: Thank you.
1: Absolutely. So, Salisha, where can people find and follow you? Not that they don't know where to find you, but where do you want them to follow you?
0: Thank you for asking. They can follow me on at The Salisha Show on Instagram. That's the name of my podcast, my YouTube. Well, I guess my new YouTube's not called that, but it's my show is called The Salisha Show. My Instagram is called The Salisha Show. And my website is thesalishashow.com. It's like by Felicia, but with an S, but it's spelled S to the A to the L to the E. Just kidding.
1: Oh, keep going. You don't know how to spell your name?
0: No.
1: You don't know how to spell your name?
0: It's S-A-L-I-S-H-A.
1: Okay. Ladies and gentlemen, this has been my good friend, Miss Salisha Thomas. Salisha, so honored to have you.
0: Thank you.
1: This has meant the world to me.
0: Thank you.
1: You got it.
0: And thank you for encouraging me.
1: All the viewers and listeners, remember, your because is your superpower. Go unleash it.
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1: Ladies and gentlemen, welcome to another exciting episode of Mick Unplugged. And today's guest is an exceptional motivational speaker and advocate who has dedicated his life to empowering youth and communities. Overcoming significant challenges in his own life, he has become a voice of hope and inspiration for many. Please join me in welcoming my good friend, Mr. Roy Juarez Jr. Man, Roy, so one, again, honored to have you here. Man, your story is more than inspirational. Your story is so powerful. On the show, we talk about your because, that thing that really pushes you.
6: I really think my because is my siblings. That's it. Like they're the reasons why I fight as hard as I do. I do. But when I started to fight for them and I started working with kids across the nation, I started to see all the other kids that reminded me of my siblings, and my little brother and my little sister especially.
1: Like, let's go back to how this started and what growing up was like for you, and talking to the audience about that journey, not to talk to yourself, but to tell that story.
6: Yeah. I was invited to be a keynote speaker at a conference that I had snuck into when I was a homeless teenager. And I snuck into that conference to steal a meal. And I remember when I was the keynote and they invited me on stage, I'm standing at the podium and I remember glancing back to the very back of the room where I had sat as a homeless kid. And I said, man, if I could have just run to him, meaning my younger self, and tell him, don't give up. Life will get better, but you have to be here to see it. You're not going to believe that you're eventually going to be close to your mom again, that you're going to have nieces and nephews that you absolutely love, that you're going to see the things that you have seen. And I share that with kids because I also want them to know that what they're going through at that moment, there is a future. They have a future that belongs to them, not to their situation, that belongs to them, not to their family environment, not to their socioeconomic environment. It belongs to them, but they have to put in the work to get there. But they don't have to do it alone because there are people who believe in them and people want to help them get there. I became homeless officially at the age of 14. And I say officially because it all started when I was about 12. My parents were going through a very violent divorce, but one week my mom would take him back. The next week he would have to be gone. And so It got to the point that I started to defend my mother physically. Whenever I was always with her, always protecting her, always trying to be there to support her. So when my dad came home, I remember one time he said to her, you need to make a choice. Do you want your son or do you want me? Right. And I mean, that hurt, right? Because I'm Roy Juarez Jr. I carry his name. And I said, you know what, mom? I said, you don't have to make a choice. I'll leave. And I remember that in that one instant, calling this woman from the church. And I said, well, please come get me. Please come get me. Please come get me. It was Easter. And she's like, okay, I'll come get you. And I spend Easter with them. But what breaks my heart is when I think about my mom, I'm sure he left too. So she literally spent Easter alone. I left, he left. And so it was a constant going back and forth. And so one day my mom finally just said, you know what? Enough's enough. I want you out. Get out. Get out. My dad was like, if I can't have you, no one's going to have you. So we had to go into hiding. And we started moving from home to home to home. And every time he would find us, we would have to take the sheets off our bed, put them on the floor, put our clothes in the middle, and we were gone every single time he found us. And around 14 years old is when I finally became homeless on my own. My mom had met a man and who was helping her. And he said, I'll help you come live with me. But the only catch was that he didn't want kids. And for the longest time, Mick, I thought that she just left us because she didn't want us. Fast forward many years later, after I'm an activist crossing the country, working all over the nation, I invite my mom to come with me to upstate New York. And she's with me and we're in a juvenile hall in upstate New York. And where I speak, I tell our story. And afterwards, we're all talking of me, the students, the probation officers. And one woman is talking to my mom behind me and I can hear her talking. And I'm talking to a young girl, but I want to hear what's happening to my mom, make sure she's safe. And the lady said, how could you leave them? And she said something that kind of shifted everything in my perspective. She told that lady, you don't get it. You don't get it. He wanted me dead. If he would have found us, he might have killed all of us. If he would just find me, he's only going to kill me. So in her brokenness, her thought was getting rid of us was technically saving us.
1: Saving you. Yeah.
6: And that has changed everything. You know, parents are human. They make mistakes. They're growing up just as they have the same pains and fears and anxiety that even I have to this day. I personally don't have children. I can't even imagine what my mom was going through, knowing that her high school sweetheart wanted her dead, and now she's having to care for 5 kids and can't do it. And then he gets her fired from her job. She now can't do it financially.
1: Let's talk about that emotion. So the emotion before you knew the real reason, right? The real because. Your mother's because was saving your life, right?
6: Absolutely.
1: But 14-year-old Roy didn't know that.
6: What was that emotion? Roy was lost.
1: Right.
6: He thought he was the common denominator because his grandparents didn't take him. They took his little sister, but they didn't take him. His aunts and uncles wouldn't take him. All the families that he lived in, he could only stay for a short while, whether it be a month in some lucky cases, whether it be a night in others. So I got to the point that I was like, you know what? The only common denominator is me. I must be bad. Something must be wrong with me because nobody wants me. And the sad thing is that this happens in a lot of our youth across the nation. And I have seen it firsthand. And I've learned that kids never stop loving their parents. It was never my parents' fault as a kid. It was me. Kids only stop loving themselves. And that's what's really sad, because then they grow up with this idea that I'm not good enough. I don't deserve. Why should I even try hard? That future, that college isn't for kids like me.
1: And what was that like as a kid trying to create bonds of friendship with other kids? Or was it like you didn't want to attach to people because you never knew what stability was? Like what
6: for
1: was
6: me,
1: that
6: I
1: like?
6: Think it was the opposite. I was so hungry for someone to love me that I attached to everyone. And I became what everyone wanted me or needed me to be at that moment. So if I went to a new home, I now say that I like looked in an imaginary bag and asked, well, who do they want me to be? Because if I could become whoever or whatever in some cases, which is not good, what they want me to be, then that meant that I had a place to sleep one more night. I had food to eat one more day. If my baby brother or my baby sister wanted to see me and this family would let them, I at least got to see my brother and sister for like one more night. And so I lost myself in this homelessness, in this process, in this bag full of different Roys to survive.
1: That is so deep and so uncommon, but common at the same time. And what I mean by that is uncommon because we don't get to hear these stories. And a lot of times when you're speaking to youth, they're not going to tell you everything that's really going on. But the common part is this is what's going on today still. Absolutely. Right. And as leaders, as adults, as leader of people and leaders of communities, it's our job to have those conversations. Absolutely. To let people know that there are safe outlets. And so I applaud you for creating those safe outlets, brother.
6: Thank you. And I think that you touch on a really good point. Kids want to share, but they're scared to share. And the reason I say that is I loved my mom and I didn't want my mom to get in trouble. And I knew that if I would have spoken up, she probably would go to court. And my brain was like, she's going to go to jail. And so my loyalty was still to my mother. I wasn't going to say anything.
1: Yeah.
6: It's not until you find a trusted adult that youth like myself will let you in to even help.
1: That's great, dude. So let's go to the hotel that you were sneaking into to get meals. So let's talk about that journey and the humbling of that, right? Like, absolutely. Continental breakfast. All right. I can go in here today. If I come in tomorrow, they may not know that I'm here or that I'm actually staying here. So walk us through that survival, dude.
6: Absolutely. Yeah. And thank you for those words, actually, survival. I think that when you grow up with a tough life, you learn lessons that can never be taught in a book. But if you can take your education and define those lessons, then there's no stopping you. Because education will not only change your life, but it will change the entire fabric of your family. And that's why education is so powerful. And at this point, I was very street smart. And so I saw this huge hotel, downtown Dallas, Texas. It's the Omni Hotel. And I thought, man, they got to have food in there, right? It's a beautiful, big, big hotel. So I walk in and I'm looking around, and sure enough, I saw this line of women about to go into this room, and I figured they're going to probably have some type of meeting. There's got to be food in there. So I hid my bag because I learned as a homeless kid, if I was invisible, I got to stay longer. I couldn't make any waves. If I was living in a home, I'm going to wash my dish. I'm going to clean your dishes. I'm going to cut your yard, because the happier you are with me there, the longer you'll let me stay. Kids become invisible, but no child, no kid should ever have to be invisible, right? They have a voice, and their voice matters, and they have to learn how to use that voice. And it's up to us as the adults to help them learn how to use it effectively. And so I go in, I hide my bag, and sure enough, they open up these doors and all these women start to walk in, and I walk right in there with them. And I go sit in the very far back corner so that no one would notice me. And as I sit there, some lady comes and she serves me, and I thank her and I start to eat. Well, this woman comes out on stage, and I don't really care what she has to say. Like, I'm gonna eat my meal and I'm gonna leave. But when she's talking, her words, like, I'm really listening to what she's saying, and she's talking about the way she grew up on the last street in Laredo, Texas, to the border, and she grew up as an immigrant. Her parents were immigrants, and how she was told that girls like her don't make it. But this woman grew to be the highest ranking Latina woman in the combat support field, the United States Army. She broke all kinds of records because her father taught her to ask, why not you? He said, why not you? You go ask that counselor who said you can't make it. Go ask her, why can't you make it? And as I sat there, I had my plate in front of me. And even though I was hungry, I wasn't even eating because I had a bigger hunger. And in my mind, I was like, well, why not me? Because I used to dream. Like, why can't I have my dreams? And so after that woman spoke, I walked up to her, to her table. I grabbed her card, went back out, grabbed my bag, made my way back to San Antonio, because this was in Dallas. And I went back to San Antonio, where I'm from, and went straight to my best friend's aunt's house, a woman who had my baby brother. And I said, I need my baby brother back, because I thought I had a plan.
1: So I'm intrigued by the story because I know it. So what happens next? You thought you had a plan. So what happens next, man?
6: So my plan was, by the time I made it back to Miss Carmen's house to get baby Ray, the idea of me being able to have my future was gone. It was a little bit of hope from what I heard, and then it was gone. But I thought, he will have his. My baby brother will have his entire future. I'm going to give up my entire life. I will work 1, 2, 3 jobs. I'm going to put him on a bus. He's going to go to school, and all his dreams will come true. And so I'm a teenager, so we have nowhere to live. But my plan was, if I take him to this church I knew about when I was a kid that I attended with my mom, then maybe they'll help us and maybe they'll let us live in there. So we literally went, took the bus as far as it could. We walked the rest of the way. We sat on the front porch of that church and just waited for someone to show up, because I knew it was Wednesday if they were going to have service. And sure enough, the lead pastor shows up. And she gets out and she recognizes me. She goes, Roy? I was like, hi, Pastor Doris. I said, can I talk to you? And she goes like, yeah, let me open the church. So we go inside the church and I plead my case. We have nowhere to live. I just need a place to live with my baby brother. I promise you, I will take care of everything. I will do the yard. I will clean it. It'll be ready for all your services. I just need a place to live. And she says, Roy, you can't live here. You can't live in this church. And for a second, I thought I had made the biggest mistake, because baby Ray had a roof over his head. And now he would be living with me on the street.
1: And then what happened to you and baby Ray?
6: Well, she said, you will live with us under one condition. And I was scared because everyone had a condition. Sometimes they were good, sometimes it wasn't good. And so with all this anger, I was like, what do you want? And she says, Roy, calm down. Calm down. She says, all we want is that you go back to school. You can live in our home, but you will go back to school. And that's how I went back to school, to high school. And then from high school, I graduated and took off to college.
1: Yes,
6: they
1: sir.
6: They kept me for 4 years. The only reason why I moved out of their house was because I decided to leave. Man. So they are my parents. They didn't legally adopt me, but they're my parents. So I have more than one set of parents. And that's okay. Because family's just not the love in your veins. Family is the love that's in your heart. That's family. We can choose family as well.
1: Yeah. So amazing, man. So amazing. And I know that the story of the speaker also comes full circle because you met her later in life, right?
6: Absolutely.
1: Yeah.
6: So tell us
1: that.
6: I'm in community college. I'm struggling. I'm not doing very well. I didn't have a good high school foundation, right? Yeah. So if I'm going to be honest, one counselor said, I know what she was trying to help me, but she said, Roy, did you take algebra? I was like, nah, miss. Like I've never had it. She said, Roy, did you take algebra? And I was like, no, miss, I didn't. And she goes, okay, good. And so I get to college. I don't know anything. Yeah. So I end up taking college algebra 5 times before I pass it, right? So I'm having to relearn everything. So I'm in community college and I'm working for the activities department on campus as a work study. And so the dean knows who I am. So she comes and she finds me and she goes, Roy. She goes, Roy, are you coming to our event tonight? I was like, nah, miss, I'm not going to come, right? I'm walking away. And she's like, Roy, we have food. I'm like, miss, I'm just joking. I'm going to be there, right? Like, offer me food. I'm there, right?
1: Right.
6: And so I come. She goes, good. She goes, Roy, I want you to introduce our guest speaker. I'm like, yeah, who is it? And she said, her name is retired Lieutenant Colonel Consuelo Castillo Kickbush, which was the same woman who had 7 years earlier speaking in that hotel. Nobody knew my story because I was taught to be silent. You know, a lot of times we teach our kids to be silent without even realizing that's what we're doing. And it looks like, what are your grandparents going to think? What's the family going to think? That's a way to silence our kids. Or what happens at home stays at home. That is a lesson that teaches our kids to be silent and not communicate. And so I was taught, you know, don't talk about what happens. So nobody knew in my campus. And so that day I broke tradition. And as I stood there, Ms. Kickbush to my left, my dean was in there, my colleagues, my professors, the other students. And I looked at her and I said, Miss, you don't know me, miss, but I know you. And then I told the story. Yeah. And so she was crying. I was crying. 2 weeks later, I got invited to speak at her book signing. And then 2 weeks after, I got hired in her company.
1: Amazing.
6: It was supposed to be a 2-month internship and it lasted for 2 years. And
1: that's amazing.
6: My life continued to change.
1: Yeah.
6: Because she mentored me. I started traveling with her and she was just peeling layers like an onion to try to get to some of the core issues because I had a lot of street inside of me.
1: But you used that, man.
6: Absolutely.
1: It fueled you.
6: Absolutely.
1: It fueled you. And now we have impact truth. Right.
6: And if we don't invest in our kids, what I had is going to come out regardless.
1: Right.
6: The difference is it going to come out in something that's going to be productive, that's going to add to our communities? Is it going to add to our nation? Or is it going to be something that's become destructive?
1: Yeah.
6: And so we want to help our kids see their value, understand, process, and heal from what they've gone through so they can be contributing members of society.
1: So impact truth, right?
6: So,
1: you're empowering youth now.
6: Yes.
1: And so talk to us about starting that.
6: Well,
1: and then obviously what it is and what you're doing.
6: Absolutely. Thank you. My intention was I am going to get my degree. I'm going to go work in corporate America. I'm going to make a lot of money and I'm never going to be homeless again, ever. Mm. I never wanted to have this life again. But I started taking a lot of psychology classes. And my psychology classes were mainly for me, not to learn it, but trying to figure out what the heck happened to me, what the heck happened to my family. And it really taught me to separate the illness from the person. I love the person. I can help her with the illness. And that was my mom for me. And so I remember one day driving through the middle of the night before classes. It was like 3 o'clock in the morning. And I'm driving back to San Antonio from Abilene, Texas. Mm-hmm. And I want to get to her house before she leaves for work. Mm-hmm. And I leave her a rose on her car with the note. I turn around and I'm driving back to campus. When my phone rings and I look at it and it's my mom. And I answer it and she can barely speak because she's crying. She says, how can you love me? She said, after everything I have done to you, how do you love me? You're my mom. You will always be my mom. See, life gets better if we choose to be the change. Yeah. So when I'm graduating college, this is my thought process now of I want to be better and not bitter. You know, mm-hmm. I want to show my siblings that there's a better way. That yeah. we can undo some of the lessons we learned in our childhood and not pass them on to the next generation. So as I start to cross the stage, I start thinking, why me? Why do I get to make it? Why do I get to cross the stage when there's a 1.6 million kids just like me at that time? Now there's 2.1 million kids like me. We went in the wrong direction. I can't even tell you how, and that is horrible. But at that time, I was like, why do I get this opportunity? So I said, you know what? Before I use my business degree and go work in corporate America, I need to give back. And I'll do it for 6 months. And I'm going to live out of my car. And I'm going to drive from LA to Jacksonville, Florida. And I'm going to speak at for free at any shelter, organization, any place that would open up their doors. And I'm going to find the kids. I'm going to tell them, don't give up. Life gets better. But you have to be here to see it. And I dubbed it the Homeless by Choice Tour because I was homeless again. But this time it was my choice, not my situation. Not my parents, it was my choice. And 3 months into it, I saw America through a lens that not very many people get to see. I saw how broken we are. And I said, I have to do more. So I decided that instead of crossing the country for 6 months, I would live out of my car and I would circle the entire nation. And I was gonna give myself a goal to reach at least 100,000 kids. I ended up living out of my car for 2.5 years. No grants, no funders. A tour that ran me over $200,000. A money that I had to raise along the way, but I was able to reach over 108,000 kids. And then my phone has never stopped ringing.
1: Look at that. Perseverance, the power to keep going, but more importantly, the power to make an impact. Another pillar, another core value that I know that you believe in as well as me is the power of mentorship. And I believe for me, like that's my purpose now, right? It's to mentor because I've had amazing mentors. Talk to us about what mentorship means to you.
6: So two things pop in my head. One, mentors, if you're going to be a mentor, whoever's listening, it's about them, not about you. You're there to help guide them and direct them. You're going to struggle with your mentee, especially if you find a kid like me. I'm going to push and push and push. Why? Because every person I have trusted has failed me. Every person. So I need to make sure that you're real. I need to make sure that you're, when you tell me you love me, you're not just saying it because you say it to all the kids you work with. You're not telling me that you're going to be there for me. I need to make sure that you're really going to be there for me. And the moment that I believe you, I never want to let you go. When I got myself fired, so I'm going to state it that way. When I got myself fired from my mentor's company, I was so devastated that I did everything I needed to try to get back into her company. So she raised the bar even higher. And I met it because as the broken kid, I thought, will anyone ever love me again? Because I honestly felt that she did love me.
1: Yeah.
6: And so it caused me to work harder. Now, as a mentee, I think that it's our responsibility to honor our mentors' time, their energy, their wisdom, and what it took them to learn it as well.
1: Yeah.
6: And so it's a growing process. And not everyone you meet is meant to be your mentor. You have to connect and click with that person. So
1: that's right.
6: Yeah, mentorship will shave years off of hard work that you would have to do in your life to get you to the next level. But then you cannot forget once you get there to turn around and help the next generation up.
1: The insights that I get from mentors, I make sure that I'm always passing through.
6: Absolutely.
1: Because I never want my legacy to end with me, right? Like, it would be very selfish of me to take the wisdom that I get from the Damon John, a Robert Irvine, a Roy Juarez Jr. It would be very selfish for me to take the wisdom that you give me and let it sit right here. Like, it's all about the power of being able to take what Roy gives me and now help 5, 6, 7,000 other kids or youths that went through what Roy and I went through, right? But now we can show them there is a path.
6: Absolutely. Right? Well, my thought is, what would have happened to me if my parents had mentors? If my dad had a mentor and to show him how to deal with what he went through as a kid, to process it, to how to healthily release things. What would my mom have gone through? What would that situation have been like? You know, they're both great people. They were just broken.
1: Amazing, man. So we're about to go rapid fire. I wrote a few rapid fire questions out.
6: Okay.
1: So we're going rapid fire.
6: Oh, here we go.
1: Roy, the best stage moment you've had as a speaker?
6: Being at the few conference and speaking on the stage that I snuck into and heard, and by chance, or higher power, whatever you believe, mine is a higher power, my mentor, by chance, was speaking at a conference in the same city the day before, so this time she sat in the audience as I spoke.
1: I love it. What's the best way for someone to give back to youths today?
6: Find kids who need someone in their life. There are a lot of kids who may have houses, but we don't have homes. So how many homeless kids do we have in our cities?
1: For the parent that's listening right now that's like, I'm Roy's mother, how do they have that conversation with their kid? What's some advice you'd give to that parent?
6: Kids don't care if you're perfect. They just want you there. And they want you to love them, let them know you love them. And at the same time, get plugged into a school where they may be having a parent program or something so that you can learn from other parents. My dad is back in my life, my biological dad. It took 20 years to get him back in my life. I think that we're all chasers in life. We're all chasing something, a nicer title, a bigger house, you know, partner, whatever we're chasing. Yeah. My chase had always been to bring my family back together. Not my parents married, separate, they're better. But I wanted to be able to be in a room with my family. And so when I wrote my book, Homeless by Choice, I put a dedication page to each person, including my biological father. And I said to my biological dad, actually, forgive me, I put to my dad, I hope we can build a healthy relationship before it's too late. I read the entire page, threw it on social media. His girlfriend saw it, showed him, he calls me. At the time, you call my business line, it would go to my cell phone, right? Not anymore. And I answered it, and it was him. And I said, you, dad? And he goes, yeah, it's me. I said, what do you want? He goes, I heard you wrote a book. I said, I did. He goes, I heard you put me in it. I said, I did, but like, I changed your name so you can't sue me, right? Just in case, because like, we don't have a relationship. He goes, that's not why I'm calling. So why are you calling? He goes, if you're serious about what you said, he goes, I'm ready. He goes, I'm so sorry. I will take the blame for everything. And I said, dad, I don't want you to take the blame, dad. I just wanted you to acknowledge what happened. I said, if you're serious, come to my book launch. It's next week in San Antonio. He showed up. So for the first time in over 20-something years, I'm on stage and I invited my siblings up first and then my mom and my stepdad. And I said, if he's willing, my biological dad join us. And he comes on stage. And for the first time, I have this picture of my entire family. It would not have been possible if it wasn't for my mentors, if it wasn't for education, if it wasn't for my faith, if it wasn't for forgiveness. You know, here's the final thought and something that I adopted and I own. If people can hate for no reason in this world, I can love for no reason. And I love the kids that I serve. I love my family. I love what I do. I don't have to even know these kids for us to love them. So as a community, we need to love more than hate. And I think that's desperately needed right now in this world.
1: You always give me something. And that right there was extremely powerful. So much. I'm going to restate that or re-say that. If you can hate for no reason, then you can love for no reason at all, too. That was it right there.
6: People hate for no reason, and it's stupid. We got to love for no reason. Let's switch it.
1: Where can people find the book, first and foremost?
6: You can go two places. My name, RoyWattisJr.com, or ImpactTruth.com, which is the name of my company. 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
1: Love you like a brother. Appreciate you, the words of wisdom, the mentorship that you're always providing. Most importantly, leading by example, man. Like, I appreciate you for just being present.
6: Thank you. I do my best. I'm human, but I do my best.
1: 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That's right. Unleash it.
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Do you know what time it is? 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And for the next 3 hours, it's time to put aside all pretenses, deception, denial, or fronting. 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A very good afternoon to you all.

all across the country. And good morning to our West Coast listeners. 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And this, as I said, is 9/11 25th anniversary, and I certainly want to hear. I see Prayer Carrington saying on our message board, one of my mom's clergy friends lost one of her great nephews in the Pentagon. It was his first plane ride. I really cried today, and the lady I've known since childhood lost one of their sisters. And I think that it is absolutely ludicrous that we all don't come together at this time. I remember 9/11, 25 years ago. It was a primary day here in New York. I was campaigning in Brooklyn for a candidate for mayor by the name of Fernando Ferrer, who had been Bronx Borough president. We worked the subway stations, handing out flyers, taking pictures with people that wanted to take pictures, and I'm out there trying to get them, go vote today. And by the time the rush hour traffic or the early morning traffic into the trains died down about 8:30 or so, I decided to go to downtown Brooklyn, the Junior's restaurant, a famous Brooklyn restaurant, to have some breakfast, and I was going to head on back to Harlem to the House of Justice. While I was in the restaurant, the owner of the restaurant came over and said, "Reverend, a plane just hit the World Trade Center." I kept eating, because in them days I would eat breakfast, and I said, probably off course, wow, tragedy. He came back 5 minutes, 6 minutes later and said, "Another plane hit." I said, "No, that's something else." I ran to the TV, saw it, and we immediately ran, got in the car, trying to head to the headquarters, and they locked down. You couldn't get across the bridges from Brooklyn to Harlem. I ended up walking across the bridge and walking all the way to our headquarters that was packed with people because they didn't know where to go, what to do. The cell phones had been cut off. Couldn't reach their loved ones. I remember it like it was yesterday. And about 3 or 4 days later, we had an ecumenical interfaith prayer service down near 9/11. One just addressed the tragedy of people of all races had suffered. And secondly, to be against, stand against the Islamophobia that was coming fever pitch. They were blaming all Muslims for the attack. And our position was, you don't blame all anything for any other attacks. There were Muslims that died in the attack. There were blacks that was in the World Trade Center and in the Pentagon. And nobody sent a memo to them to get out. We're going to attack. Nobody told them, you know, you're immune from whatever happened. So clearly, if we learn how to die together, why can't
We live together. The terrorists that attacked that day saw all Americans as one thing. The only problem is we don't see ourselves as one thing. So I think that it is imperative, important, that we understand that perception that we have projected around the world 25 years later, and I knew some people directly impacted by the assault that day, and we'll have some of them on today, as we also exhale on other issues. I was alarmed seeing today now the Trump administration has changed the census, where you no longer will be identified by race. They want to just have one census. Now, the danger of that is if you are in a city, 28%, 30% black, and there's no census, well, if blacks have only 1% of the city contracts or only 1% of the services that are rendered in a given community, you will not know and be able to remedy that because you don't know black from white, and you don't know that they should be getting 38% of the services and a large part of the contracts and a large part of employment. But when you don't have a category that documents what is fair and equal, then you don't have to be governed by equity. And you can just hire everybody one way. And nobody can call it racist because there's no data saying that it doesn't match the population. So this is the latest move by Trump and others to deal with racial inequity. That's not bad enough. They're now taking down signs at Confederate statues and putting up more positive signs. Rather than saying these were Confederates and haters, they're saying, well, these served their country. This is the Department of Defense. First of all, they were in an insurrection against the country. What country celebrates people that try to overthrow their government? Secondly, they were racist because the basis of the Civil War was race. The basis of it was that we have the right to enslave all blacks. So let's talk about these things, census and the report by the administration that they are not going to in any way, shape, or form deal with the issues of race in this country that we are victimized by. Let's take a break and we'll open up the phones, 1-877-532-5797, 1-877-532-5797. It's XL Friday, 9/11, shocking, keeping it real. Be right back.

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0: Keeping it real, I'm your host, Reverend Al Sharpton, and we're back on 9/11, the 25th observation of the World Trade Center and the Pentagon and Maryland bombings, or attacks by plane bombs. People in our community suffered as well. And I have two of them on the live line. That this is a sad and tragic day for them. One of them I know well, Reverend Dr. Miles Travis Boyd, who is pastor in the Bronx at the Sharon Baptist Church in the South Bronx. I know Travis because his mother was a member under Reverend Y.T. Walker of the Canaan Baptist Church, where he grew up with my daughters, Dominique and Ashley. And when the buildings were hit, when the Trade Center Twin Towers were hit, he never knew what happened to his mother, and he stayed in our home for several weeks. I watched him as every time the phone rang, he jumped hoping that was his mother calling. His mother never called. He went on to live out the dreams he felt she would have wanted him to do in her absence. And he went on to school, got his degrees as a minister and pastors of the Sharon Baptist Church in the Bronx. In fact, he'll be speaking tomorrow at the Saturday Action Rally in Harlem, and has a book out that I haven't tell you about. We also have Reverend Dr. Nicole Simpson, and she is a story of survival. On the morning of the attack, she was on the 73rd floor of Tower 2. She survived that day, and it was only the beginning of a journey. In the years that followed, she faced emotional, physical, and spiritual and financial impact of 9/11 while rebuilding her life and becoming an advocate for other survivors. And she is a minister and author, certified financial planner, and founder of Harvest Wealth Financial. Thank you both for coming on. Let me start with you, Reverend Dr. Simpson. Tell us what you experienced that day, and then what it inspired you to become since God spared you that day.
1: Thank you for having me. It's good to be on with you, Reverend Sharpton. I was on the 73rd floor of 2 World Trade Center, and I think what almost always stands out to me, being one of the first individuals, I believe, in the company to make my way down the stairs, I was walking down literally from the 73rd floor, and I had gotten to the 44th floor, and they had been announcing that Tower 2 was secure and that we didn't have to evacuate the building. And so it was my objective to go back upstairs, but being a person of faith, I thank God for Holy Spirit, because I did not. And while I was on the 44th floor, Tower 2 was hit, and the elevators came crashing down, and fire exploded out of the elevator doors. But the door that I was standing in front of, it didn't open. And so there were people standing aside me that were literally being burnt alive, but the door that I stood in front of, it didn't open.
0: And so wait a minute. Let me push you on that. So you were on the 44th floor. The elevator door that you were waiting in front of didn't open, but other doors adjacent to that door, where you could see, was open, and people were on fire?
1: People were on fire. There was fire that exploded outside of the elevators because of the impact of them coming down. And so people were burnt alive that day.
0: All right, could you hold on? I want you to finish this, and I want to hear from Travis. Let me take my break. We'll be right back. Keeping it real. Sharpton, XL Friday. Be right back.
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7: Hello, I'm Jose Hernandez, and I have been using a wheelchair since my accident in 1995.
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0: Well, keeping it real, I'm your host, Reverend Al Sharpton, on this XL Friday, 1-877-532-5797, 1-877-532-5797. We're talking to Reverend Dr. Nicole Simpson, as well as Reverend Dr. Miles Travis Boyd. Let me go back to you, Reverend Simpson.
1: Yes.
0: As you went through that experience of watching people literally burn and the door not opening on your elevator, which helped probably spare your life, how did that traumatize you and how did you get past that? Because some people that experienced some of the 9/11 actual events, actual bombings, actual being in the building and surviving like you did, it traumatized them for years, some even up till now, 25 years later. How did you deal with this?
1: So I will say first, it absolutely is my faith. But secondarily, you're absolutely right. People do not get past what it is that they've seen. I think it's forever etched in our minds. You learn how to live in the moment and from day to day and try to process and navigate what is standing before you. Between being on the 44th floor and watching bodies literally fall from the sky, the top of the building, you can't get around that. You cannot get around it. And so I experienced survivor's guilt. I experienced night terrors, the inability to sleep, for years thereafter. But the one thing that I learned how to do is try to process the trauma as best as I could, not just through my faith, but also with professional help, just to be able to engage from day to day. And then the last thing that was very important to me was to serve other people that were going through traumatic experiences in the moment. As I shared my story, my goal was to always try to encourage others that while I do still have breath, there must be purpose in my life. And for whatever that is, I did not want for me, God to be disappointed that I didn't turn out and fulfill the objective that he had for me. And so I think my life has been governed on behalf of those individuals that didn't make it. And so there must have been a reason for me to be here today. And I think I've done
0: Reverend,
1: that level of work. Yes.
0: Reverend Boyd, as I outlined, you having to come to grips with your mother's death, staying at our home, and I literally watched you pick up your life and absolutely emerge as a minister, pastor, a degree-trained pastor. What kept you in the middle of the road rather than deviating in path your mother wouldn't have been proud? What was the basis of you becoming now Dr. Boyd, Pastor Sharon, where the trauma and devastation of what happened to you and with your mother being in that building 25 years ago, how did you keep it together?
2: Well, Rev, I believe that it really was my village that was counting on me. I kept everyone in mind. The fact that, one, I knew that I had to, of course, live my mother's dream, which was to go to school, to become something of myself. But then, two, I had people like you and my godmother and my godsisters and my aunts and uncles who I knew that I could not disappoint. Because so often within our community, we see young black men or young black women who go through tragedies or issues, circumstances such as this, and they go a different way. And so I knew that my story had to be something different. And I understood, just staying with my church family and really learning who God is for myself. There's a difference between when you learn God through mama or daddy, but it's really something when you figure out who God is for you. And so I believe my faith, but also to making sure that I had some type of visibility with my village.
0: Now, as you developed and became a pastor, did what you went through with your mother so tragically taken from you, did it enhance your ministerial ability to pastor and serve others that have gone through things in their life that maybe your fellow seminary students didn't have the life experience you had in order to do that?
2: Absolutely. I understood that, one, I had to preach the gospel, right? And I understood a part of that is making sure that I preach to those who are less fortunate or those who are marginalized or who are redlined in so many different areas in life. And being someone who felt like an outsider or felt like I was by myself for so long because of what I went through, I understood that I could relate with people who were might have been pushed out or people who might have felt like they were by themselves. And so ministry for me has become more inclusive than exclusive. I'm making sure that in this moment that I, as pastor, that I make sure that my community understands that we are here. Because again, it took a village to raise me. It takes a village to keep a community together. And so Sharon is a part of that village that helps to keep Forest Avenue together in the Bronx.
0: Now, I know you've written a book. You bring in the book tomorrow to the House of Justice for the Saturday Action Rally, and you're going to be our inspirational speaker. Tell us about the book and the impetus for doing the book and how people around the country that may not be at the rally tomorrow can get your book.
2: So I wrote this book. It's entitled The Purse She Left Behind. This story really is based off of a story that my mother's best friend, Eslin, who worked with her on the 84th floor in the second tower. So my mother, my aunt Eslin tells me that my mother ran across the floor to come get her and said, Eslin, we've got to go. And when they got to the stairs, to the staircase, the door, my aunt Eslin said, my mother said, hey, I'm going to meet you downstairs. I have to go get my purse. And my aunt Eslin said when she got into the elevator, she got all the way down and she had to pry herself out of the elevator because the elevators were shut closed. And when she walked out of the building, she said all she could do was run for her life. And she looked up and saw that the building was crumbling behind her. And she said, oh, my God, Liz is upstairs. And I realized that this story needed to be told because there's so many people who either went back for their purses or went back for something, you know, or were looking for others. And so I realized that not only did she just leave her purse, her physical purse, behind, but I'm a part of that purse that she left behind. We know in our communities, black women, they don't leave their purses anywhere. Their whole life is in their purse. And so I realized that I'm a part of her purse. I'm a part of her story. I'm a part of her life. And so not only did she leave her physical purse, but she also left me behind to tell her story, to let someone know that, you know, she was courageous in her life, but also in her fight trying to get out of that building. But also I wrote this book and it's on Amazon. It's available on Amazon for purchase. And it has been doing exceptionally well. But I'm happy to hear, Rev, the stories that are coming behind it about the reconciliation with family members and being able to love people where they are. It has really done my heart more proud, not just the sell of the book, but just the response from people reading the book.
0: And what do you hope people walk away from after reading this book?
2: I pray that individuals can see not just the story of a 37-year-old man telling the story, but the story through the lens of a 12-year-old. Who went through doubt and went through hope and who was disappointed in the loss of not finding his mother, but then also to the courageousness of what it looks like to turn your pain into power. And I realized that my purpose lied in how I would move forward in my life. And I knew that I had to make something great of myself. And so people like you, Red, who have been such an instrument in making me the man that I am today is really the drive behind why I wrote this book.
0: And how can people around the country that won't be in Harlem tomorrow to get a copy of the book and you're going to autograph them, how could people order the book and get the book?
2: So the book is available on Amazon, and then you can also go to the ElizabethHolmesFoundation.org, and they can purchase the book through our website there. And they can it's either space they can go through.
0: Well, I think that both you and Reverend Dr. Simpson has put a real human face on this. Do you, Reverend Simpson, and then you, Reverend Boyd, do you have a special feeling when you know 9/11 is getting ready to happen? Is it a day that you want to affirm some? Is it a day you feel different? I mean, what does 9/11 mean to you 25 years later, Dr. Simpson?
1: I think I am first grateful to be alive, to tell the story that God kept me for a reason. I'm also prayerful that this moment will have us reflect upon, you know, what our country went through. And what I can recall 25 years ago, which we are not given the opportunity today, is that unity happened as a result of it. My prayer is that we will become unified together again as a country and understand that we've been through things and prayerfully we can get through what's coming next now.
0: What does 9/11 mean to you, Reverend Boyd?
2: Rev, there's a story about Paul. Paul was in a shipwreck, and the Bible says that Paul went through, he helped those on board, off board, off the ship, or out of the wreck to the island. And the Bible says that some made it on boards and pieces, and some others made it by swimming. And so this time reflects on me, reminding me how I've made it on the broken pieces of my life. And part of those broken pieces was the loss of my mother. Part of those broken pieces was not necessarily having what I thought would be a normal life, but also just making sure that I can take what I've been through and make it to shore and make it out of the storm, because there's always a rainbow at the end of the storm.
0: Well, I want to thank both of you for sharing today. And again, Reverend Dr. Tavis brought Travis Boyd will be with me tomorrow at the Saturday Action Rally giving our inspirational message before I do the main address. And you should be there and get that book on Amazon. But he will be at the rally tomorrow. You that in New York and vicinity. Reverend Dr. Nicole Simpson, we are so happy that you share with us. Got to have you in at the House of Justice and got to have you both on our television show, but thank you for sharing. Let's take a break. We'll be right back. Exhale Friday, 1-877-532-5797. Be right back.
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20: Captured and re-enslaved because the laws said that. 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
21: Asking the tough questions.
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532-5797, or you can go to our message board at www.nationalactionnetwork.net. And we had the first hour some technical difficulties that we're trying to work out, but my understanding from people on the board is that you can hear me. You could not have heard the guest. So we're going on with XL Friday. The guest and I talked about 9/11, and we talked about their personal experiences. One was in the building 25 years ago on 9/11, and the other lost his mother. And he'll be at the Saturday Action Rally tomorrow. He's written a book called The Purse She Left, about how his mother left the purse in the office she had at World Trade Center, turned around to go back and get the purse, and that's when the planes hit and killed his mother. He did not know for weeks that she was among the rubble. He was praying she had lived. He lived at our house for several weeks until he just came to terms with his mother wasn't coming back. He finished school, became a degreed minister, Pastor Sharon Baptist Church in the Bronx. So I'm having him tomorrow at the National Action Network weekly Saturday morning action rally. And then, of course, you that are in the New York area should be there 9 a.m. to 11 a.m. at the House of Justice, 124th Street and Morningside, which is right in the intersection there with Hancock Street, 6 Hancock Street. You that are not in the New York area, you can watch it live on Impact Television, on NationalActionNetwork.net, on YouTube/NAN, or on the AME Zion Network. And I'm looking for you to be there with me tomorrow, as many of you can be there. I'm going to talk tomorrow about not only 9/11, what it means, but Iran. There's a direct line in the politics and political decisions of both. Don't forget, Bush was president 25 years ago when this happened, and led us after that in a war against weapons of mass destruction that we found out there was no mass, there was no weapons there. All the way to Trump now promising not to go into war, and ended up now going in a war that has lasted months and is tanking the United States economy as it relates to working people in terms of their price of gas and the price of oil. I will deal with that at the rally tomorrow. And again, I'll continue fight for preserving and in some cases restoring our voting rights. So be there in the morning, again, 9 a.m. to 11 a.m., or tune in tomorrow morning. Don't forget Politics Nation with Al Sharpton. That's tomorrow, Saturday, and Sunday, 5 p.m. Eastern time. And I have a heavy, in my opinion, heavy lineup for you among my guests over the weekend. I'm going to talk to about the Iran war and what is and is not happening, how it impacts us. I'm going to have on Congressman Jason Crow, who's of the Armed Services and Intelligence Committee. I'm going to have on Congressman Emanuel Cleaver, who won in court to keep his congressional district in Missouri where it is. He's going to be on. I'm going to have on the Senate candidate, the Democratic Senate candidate, brother running in Mississippi, won the Democratic primary, and he's running. Those are among my guests, and a lot more. State Rep Collier in Texas. I'm going to talk about what's going on in Texas. Can Paxton really be beaten? So there's a lot to talk about. Juliana Stratton is going to be on, the Illinois Lieutenant Governor who's running for the Senate. So you're going to want to watch Politics Nation both nights, Saturday.

0: Sunday, 5 p.m. Eastern Time. Let me also let you know we are starting, as we promised, the post-March on Washington tour. And first stop, I'll be in Houston, Texas. After my show Saturday, I'll be flying to Houston. I'll be preaching the morning service at Lily Grove Baptist Church in Houston. Reverend Terry Anderson is the pastor, member of the National Board of National Action Network. Then in the afternoon, we'll be meeting with community leaders for the input on the voting. That night, we'll be having a mass rally at Bishop James Dixon's church, and I'll be the speaker there that night, full day on Sunday, preaching and then meeting, and then, of course, the full rally at Bishop Dixon's church. I'll be doing my television show live from Houston on Sunday evening. And then Monday morning, we're going to have a early morning meeting with all the elected officials and those that rode the buses from Houston to Washington and back for the big march, 10 buses. And we'll be with Commissioner Rodney Ellis Monday morning. He'll be with us Sunday as well. And then, of course, we're going to go through our AI session. I'm very concerned that we teach our community on AI, and we're going to have Susan Hearn, who's heading that up there, bring people up to par on that. So lots going on. Let me open up the phones. I can take the phone calls at 1-877-532-5797, 1-877-532-5797, or you can go to the message board at www.nationalactionnetwork.net. I hear you, Johnny McKinney says, good, I want to hear that story. All we heard was for you to repeat the Elder Duke for the doors open. Yeah, whatever the technical problem is, they're trying to work it out. I don't know what's going on, but that was the story the the guest was telling about her experience, Reverend Dr. Nicole Simpson, that she'd gone to the elevator and she said, as God would have it, the doors in her place, and then the doors opened place she was standing, I should say, but it opened the next place and it was on fire. She literally watched people burn. And it you know what, one of the things I said 25 years ago and I repeat now is the people that they did not stop and distinguish between people. They didn't say, they sent out an email the night before and tell black folks don't come to work or Latinos stay away or anybody else. They kill everybody. They saw everybody as American. The problem is we don't see ourselves that way and treat ourselves equally that way. So while we have these pious memories, we need to also do some self-inspection. All right, let me take some calls. 1-877-532-5797. Shopton, keeping it real. Be right back.
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0: Stop shopping, and we're back. 1-877-532-5797. 1-877-532-5797. It's Exhale Friday on the 25th anniversary of 9/11. Let's go to Spencer in Little Mountain, North Carolina. Spencer.
1: Yeah, hey, hello, Al. How you doing?
0: I'm doing good.
1: Good. Hey, man, you made a statement 15 minutes earlier, and I'm glad I heard it. You was talking about how the people in the towers, you know, in 9/11, you spoke about the biasness of that. And I'm going to tell you something. When I look back at, by me being 83 years old, I was around, plus I saw all the news reels, and I saw people running, and no one thought to look and see who was on their side, who came out of the building, because the smoke, the debris, and everything else had everybody look like they were from the same race trying to live. Now, I'm going to put that aside. Here's what I want to talk about, is Trump. With that $5,000 he's offering. See, what a lot of people is not looking at, he's doing this to minimize the amount of damage he done already caused. Do you know if 25 or 30% of people chasing after that money, if they was to vote, then it looked like Trump wasn't all that bad. Here's what Trump is doing. He's setting things up for when he leaves. There's going to be another amount of money. See, once they find out how many took the bait, there would be some more money brought out. And guess what? If the Democrats don't play their cards right, the Republicans go walk back in there. Have a good day.
0: Yeah, well, I think it's – thank you for your call, Spencer. I think it's also that there is a real attempt to wave a dangle a carrot at people and say, you know, you can get $5,000 if the Republicans win. First of all, $5,000 from where? If the national debt is several trillion, you're only going to increase the national debt if they gave every citizen $5,000 by another $1 trillion, which means we're paying for this ourselves. Why offer us $5,000 if you win, which means you want us to vote for you to win, when you can lower the prices now by coming out of Iran and dealing with gas prices and other prices? And the other factor is we're talking about lending money to ourselves. So I just I feel the whole thing is a complete scam and con game. And well, let me say that we're working on the issues, technical issues. I hear some people cannot hear the callers but can hear me. And I think I'll repeat what the callers are saying as they get this glitch going, because we're trying to do the best we can. Let me go to Disco Brian in Philadelphia, Pennsylvania. The word.
2: Hey, Rev. Not sure if you can hear me on the YouTube, but I'll just go ahead and drop this. You know, Rev, I have a direct question to you to start. Is suicide bombing just a feature of modern political violence, or is deliberately blowing oneself up to kill civilians barbarism? Those two distinctions,
0: is,
2: in your view.
0: Is suicide what? That's the
2: is
0: question.
2: Suicide bombing, and basically, is suicide bombing, in your view, ever morally acceptable?
0: Is suicide bombing ever morally acceptable? In my personal view, no. Because suicide is, and I'm repeating a question for those that can't hear it, on the YouTube, but the radio stations, people can hear you on radio.
2: Okay.
0: morally, I'm against taking lives unjustifiably. Of course, self-defense, and even there you've got to weigh it. But suicide is never self-defense, so no, it is not morally justified.
2: Right on, Brev. And I just want to say on this day something really uncomfortable about my point of view when 9/11 happened. I was 25. As you know, I'm a white Gentile, and I was a big-time leftist living in Seattle. And when my mother called and told me that the towers had been hit, my first thought was, we deserved it. And I was even, dare I say, Rev, slightly excited about it. That's how rotten I was, because I had been indoctrinated by far-left media, which had taught me and so many other mostly white progressives that America was an irredeemable force for evil and that we had it coming. Chickens coming home to roost, to quote a controversial pastor that Obama had to distance himself from. And Rev, you know, I'd been raised on Democracy Now! And Noam Chomsky and a worldview where American imperialism and capitalism and Zionism explained all the violence in the world. And I didn't think I supported terrorism, Rev. I thought I understood root causes. But that framework let me morally distance myself from the people in New York being murdered. And to even celebrate a win, I thought it was a win for what I perceived was the global South against the great Satan, U.S. and Israel. And Rev, on Democracy Now!, just days after 9/11, an author and Columbia professor named Mahmoud Mamdani gave that worldview its sharpest form. His perspective became his 2004 book called Good Muslim, Bad Muslim, in which he wrote that we need to see the suicide bomber first and foremost as a category of soldier. That is what he wrote. And that suicide bombing isn't political violence and should not be stigmatized, that's his word, as barbarism. So that was my intellectual world. Understanding why violence happens and condemning the murder of civilians, I used to think those were opposites. And 25 years later, I know we have to do both. And here's why it matters now, Rev. Mahmoud Mamdani, of course, is the father of Mayor Zohran Mamdani, who was just caught on camera laughing with his friend AOC in a cutaway that's gone viral down at Ground Zero. And the mayor has spoken publicly about his father's indelible influence on him. So if I had your access to him, Rev, I would be asking, not assuming, but asking, where does the mayor draw the line? Does he agree that suicide bombing is just a category of soldier, or does he believe it should be stigmatized as barbarism? Unlike his father,
0: I don't think I have to ask him that. I don't think I have to ask him that, Brian, because he has consistently said he's against what happened 9/11. He was against suicide bombing. So I'm not going to appear to be, you know, stupid by asking him something he's already answered. Secondly, they took a picture of him and AOC smiling at some point in the program. They took a picture of him shaking hands with Giuliani, who said he shouldn't be there.
2: True.
0: I wouldn't look. True. I wouldn't take. I wouldn't put one in more than the other. You don't know, and I don't know what they were laughing about. And you don't know what Giuliani and him said to each other when Giuliani 2 days ago said he shouldn't even be there. So I wouldn't read into too much of that.
2: All I'm saying, Rev, in conclusion, he still hasn't denounced the man who continues to boast that America deserved 9/11, his friend Hassan Piker. And that would be so reassuring.
0: Well, if I were him, I wouldn't do it either, to be honest with you. I've never done Hassan Piker's show. I never met him. But I think to bow to pressure of people telling you you have to denounce everybody you do a show with, then you will have to do that the rest of your career. I would not do that. I've appeared on shows from Bill O'Reilly to Tucker Carlson, and I would not let somebody tell me to denounce them. So I wouldn't do that. I understand your point of view. I have a different point of view. I would not do that, and I would not counsel him to do that.
2: I hear you, Rev. Thank you. Thank you.
0: Thank you. I think, and for you that can't hear a live stream, we're trying to get that straight. He asked me that Mandani, Mayor Mandani, still hasn't denounced Hassan Piker, and that he was photographed laughing with AOC today at the memorial. And my answer was, first of all, we don't know what point in the memorial they were and what they were laughing about. And second, he was photographed shaking hands with Rudy Giuliani, who said he should not be invited, he Mandani, and that he shouldn't be there. So you can't have it both ways. If you're going to deal with one thing, it's going to be another. It's absolutely ludicrous. Let me get ready to go to break. I'm trying to get these lines straight. Let's go to break. We'll be right back. Keep it real. Shopping. Be right back.

0: Are you excited about being a new grandmother?
1: Of course I am. A little intimidated, too.
0: Why?
1: Taking care of a baby today is so different than when I had you.
0: But, Mom, you did great with me.
1: Thanks, son. But I put you on your stomach to sleep.
0: Right. But now we know that babies should always be placed on their backs to sleep, for naps and at night, to reduce the risk of sudden infant death syndrome, or SIDS.
1: You also slept with blankets and toys in your crib.
0: True. 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

0: Real. I'm your host, Reverend Al Shopton, and we're back. I think whatever was going on, they've got corrected. We're going to make sure that it is correct from here going forward. Let me apologize for whatever the glitch was, and we will look into it and find out. But it's been XL Friday, and it is on the 25th anniversary of 9/11. And for you that couldn't hear, we had on Reverend Travis Boyd, who has written a book about how his mother died 9/11, stayed at our house until he just gave up. Every time the phone rang, he was jumping, hoping it was his mother, and found that she was gone. And said that one of her friends, when they were running for their life, running to the elevator, said, "Come on, let's go." She said, "I need to go back and get my purse." And that's how she was in the building when it got hit. And he wrote a book about the purse she didn't get. And he'll be at the House of Justice tomorrow, give an inspirational message before I do the main address, and having that book. What we said in the first hour, and again, I'm on everywhere now, 1-877-532-5797, 1-877-532-5797, or Twitter, I'm sorry, message board at nationalactionnetwork.net. Message board at nationalactionnetwork.net. I'm going to the phones. I want to take your calls. It is Hot Button Friday. And it is, you know, I talked about earlier in the show this whole thing of Trump taking race out of the census. They are really trying to erase any level of racial identity and therefore racial inequity measures. They are trying to also sanitize Confederate generals who not only fought for slavery, but fought to overthrow the U.S. government. What government celebrates people that tried to overthrow it? I mean, that's just sick. I'm not surprised that Trump may not care about the issues of blacks or browns. But how are you celebrating people that tried to have an insurrection against your government? There's something sick about being president of the United States, but you want to help sanitize the people that tried to stop the United States and become the Confederate. But sometimes people are so blinded by their bias that they can't see what they're doing to their own situation. So let's talk about all of that. And again, you that hear me, I suppose now I'm on the message board and on the air, 1-877-532-5797. And again, we don't know what the mishap was. I thank our team both in Dallas and New York for hanging in there and getting us on and finding out what's going on. And I thank you listeners that hung on. And I started to go to old shows, but I waited. And by the encouragement of our staffs in Dallas and here, and it appears they fixed it. Disco Brian Davis is saying Zoran Mandani smiling faces sometimes. He had said, for you that maybe wasn't listening then, that he was concerned that he saw a picture of Mandani and AOC smiling down at the 9/11 ceremony today. Well, first of all, we don't know what they were smiling about. Second of all, Mandani shook hands with Rudy Giuliani, who denounced him and said he shouldn't be permitted to come. So I think sometimes our overall point gets undermined by our taking one side of a situation rather than the other. I saw Barack Obama last night, and we talked a while. Somebody could have took that picture and said we were planning whatever. I mean, you can't. Let's grow up and deal with the real issues rather than deal with some assumptions that we don't know is true. I think it is absolutely, absolutely, in my opinion, of no value to do that. And I think that sometimes being appearing petty takes away the weight and gravitas of your real points. I know some people call this show that makes some very good points, and then they'll say something petty and people say, and they discount everything else they're saying because it's just petty. And I think that we need to get past the pettiness. This country is in real danger. There is a sitting president that is unequivocally, unapologetically trying to have a oligarchy and an autocracy. And we run around about who's smiling in the picture. I think we need to really understand what's at stake here. And rather than keep finding ways to be divided, nitpicking at each other, we need to find a way we all better come together to save all of us. Because these people are going to go at the total annihilation of our rights. It's no doubt in my mind. And they're not even hiding it. So let's talk about it. 1-877-532-5797. 1-877-532-5797. And I think that it is, you know, I think that as we are on this 25th anniversary, the one thing that I said earlier, and for those that couldn't hear it, is that the terrorists that hit the sites in this country, they didn't send an email out the night before telling them blacks don't come to work or to the Pentagon, Latinos don't come to work. They killed everybody. They saw us all as Americans. The problem is we are not all treated and see each other equally as America, as Americans. We can die together, but we can't live together. We can die equally, but we can't live equally. And that's one of the resounding messages that I get from 9/11. And when I went down several days later, we had a prayer, ecumenical prayer, and I was glad to see some of those, even in the Jewish community, that denounced them, that wanted to close the mosque near World Trade Center, stop it from being built. And they said, no, that is not what we want to do. I commend them for that. You know, you will not be, and I will not be given credit for being courageous, for just standing in your spot. It's when you can hold your moral standards and hold your principles for people that are other than you, that we can tell that you really believe what you believe, that you really stand for moral principles. It's easy to be moral with people that are moral like you. It's hard when you're dealing with people that are not that, but you will not stoop to their level anyway. And I think that's the test. I talk about from time to time in 2001, I was stabbed leading a march in Bensonhurst. And I'm sorry, in 91, I said 2001, leading a march in Bensonhurst, a site of where a young black man, a young teenager named Yusuf Hawkins was killed because they said they didn't let blacks in the neighborhood. On the 29th March, a white guy ran out the crowd dressed in the colors of the undercover police that day. That's why they didn't see him coming. and stuck a knife in my chest. And I said, well, as I was recovering, I said, he's doing what y'all taught him. He looked at me as the enemy because I was saying that a black young man had the right to go anywhere in the city that anybody else did. I forgive him. It's y'all that have done this to him. And people said to me, how could you forgive a guy that stabbed you? Because I've asked for people to forgive people in my community that did things that was inciting. My test is how I face things when my life is on the line. That knife could have went an inch over and hit my aorta. But what it didn't do was turn me into a hater and somebody vengeful. So that's why I can speak with moral authority. Let's take a break. Keeping it real. Shopton, 1-877-532-5797. Be right back.
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0: Somehow, if we came up a little weak, well, reach out to us. 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Again, our number is toll-free. It's also worldwide. It's 800-450-7876. All right, let's go back to our calls. Let's go to Ray. Ray's calling us from New York City. He's on line 4. Grand Rising Ray, your thoughts on this Open Phone Friday.
1: Yeah, good morning, Carl. Good morning, Carl. Yeah, before I get to the 9/11, yeah, you're right. There are some Jewish people who do believe in Jesus, but that group is called Jews for Jesus. And most Jews cannot stand them, whether it be Reform, Orthodox, or Hasidic. They see them as a cult, and they cannot stand them at all. You know, because they try to push literature on them and stuff like that, and they just try to ignore them. But there are some Jews who aren't a part of that who do believe, but it's not as many as people might think. So anyway.
0: Ray, let me ask you this. Are they in Israel, or are they mostly just in New York? Do you know?
1: Oh, no, Jews for Jesus are mostly like New York, New Jersey. On one of the religions, they used to have a Jews for Jesus hour, but they don't do that anymore because they got a lot of pushback. And when Joan Rivers was alive, she had a show on, I think it was WOR or WMCA. She did not want to have, they had a commercial, and they wanted to run Jews for Jesus commercial on her show. And she was extremely pissed off, and she pretty much said so, but she had no choice. They were paying for the commercial time, and she had to go along with it, but she let it be known that she was not pleased with that. So anyway, Jews people, they can be nice and friendly, but Jews for Jesus, they're not pleased with them at all. Yeah. So 9/11. Oh, yeah, I remember that. As a matter of fact, I had just moved from Queens to Manhattan a year earlier. I was going in 2000. I still had my place in Queens and here in Manhattan. I was going back and forth. And then in the 2000, I had to give up the place in Queens, and I just had the place here in Manhattan, which I have now. And, excuse me. That morning, I was listening to a Howard Stern, because I was a Howard Stern fan, you know. I was listening to Howard Stern. And I was listening to Howard Stern on FM, and I was switching over to Curtis Sliwa and Ron Kuby. You interviewed Ron Kuby one time.
0: Right.
1: And I was going back, so I was on Howard Stern. And then one of his people worked on the show, Boy Gary, he came in. He said, "Boss, a plane just hit the World Trade Center." He said, Yeah, I'll keep you updated. And then a few minutes later, he came back and says, "Yeah, boss, the building is burning." He said, "What?" And then he started paying attention. I switched back over to Kuby and Sliwa, and then they were saying, "A building, the plane hit." Switched over to TV, they said, "A building, the plane just hit." But then, that was like 8:46. And then I wanted to listen. Then, like after 9, about 9:22, another plane hit. Then people said, "Oh no, this is not an accident. This is on purpose." You know? So then, Ron Kuby, he was getting a little bit nervous, a little bit scared. You know, Ron Kuby, he's the Marxist, that whole thing, communist. He wasn't married to his significant other, but after that, he decided to get married to her just in case anything else happened. And then he actually did the Pledge of Allegiance, which he only did that once. But no, it was really crazy because I can remember, like the brother said earlier, people were real nice to each other. Black people were white folks for several weeks. And then eventually it did go back to business as usual. But that
0: Ray, let me ask you this. Were you living uptown? Were you uptown or you're downtown?
1: I'm right here. I'm on the Upper West Side. I'm in the Lincoln Center area, the Lincoln Center neighborhood.
0: Yeah.
1: Yeah, I'm Lincoln Center. Hey, I got Central Park on one side, and I got the Hudson River on the other. I'm in prime real estate.
0: I know. Yeah, it is. But could you see the smoke from downtown, from there?
1: Carl, I could smell the smoke. I could smell it. It came all the way up here. And people could see it. I could smell it. And a matter of fact, several weeks later, I'm saying, who the hell is burnt the doggone pot? They don't know how to cook. Well, that wasn't a burning pot. That was the smoke still in the air I was smelling. And I knew that because

0: unfortunately, and when I had to get checked for these polyps, now it's hitting me again. I should have told the doctors that I had to go in that area for like 12, 16 weeks. Because it was a business course I was taking. A Chinese group had sponsored it, so I was taking it with them. And the course, well, the first week we were at the bank, I think it's the Bank of New York or the New Yorker Bank, and they were in either the North Tower or the South Tower. So the second week, that Tuesday, because the classes were on Tuesday night, that Tuesday night I was supposed to be there that night, but unfortunately the building got bombed. And so they moved the classes from there to number 1 Pike Street. That's in Chinatown. And I had to take the B train there. And that area is right, Chinatown is right next door to that area. And every time I was down there, you could smell the smoke. You could smell the burning building. But the buildings were on fire for months. It took them months to put that fire out.
1: And let me ask you this: your initial thoughts. Did you think, "Wow, we're under attack," or did you think something else was going down?
0: Well, I mean, if I didn't hear them say it on the radio, I probably wouldn't have figured that. You know, I would have just figured, okay, yeah, after a while, because I knew about the Empire years, decades ago, before I was even born, the Empire State Building, the plane, the B-29 crashing into it. That was an accident, but. See, I remember because I was working at Turner Ribbon Service in Brooklyn in 93 when they tried to blow up the World Trade Center then in the garage. You know, the guy put the truck with all that stuff in it in the garage in 93. So I had to find alternatives because I was living in Queens then, so I had to find a different way to get back to Queens. When the bombs hit, I'm thinking, okay, maybe someone's trying to blow up a building, trying to do that. I didn't realize how extensive it was, to be honest with you, until later that day, listening to the radio stations that were still on the air because, you know, a lot of the radio stations got knocked off the air because all the antennas were on top of the World Trade Centers.
1: Right.
0: And the TV stations in New York, their antennas were up there, and they got knocked off the air. We were getting radio stations out of Connecticut, out of Pennsylvania, stuff like that. So we were getting stations from different area outside of the New York area that were popping in until, you know, they got things up to the Empire State or other places. And so later that day, then I realized what was really going on, that, you know, the extent of attack. I'm not sure if it was that week or a week or so later, I heard that these people, maybe it was several weeks later, these people had, or maybe it was months later, I'm not sure, but these people had a plan to hit up to 12 targets in the country. Not just the 1, 2, 3, 4, but they had up to 12 they were going to do. Carl, if those people had hit 12, because the Sears Tower in Chicago, that was another target. If they had hit 12 places from the East Coast to the West Coast, you think this is a fascistic country now, Carl? I don't even think you would be on the station. I don't think Ms. Kathy Hughes could broadcast talk shows or you or even Gary Bird or people like that. This country would be totally locked down.
1: But wait, let me ask you this, because you said you were listening to Stern, and one of the things that Stern said after is somebody called in his show and asked him why they did it. And he said that those folks are jealous of us because we have all the freedoms we have here in America. That's why they did it. Now, your thoughts on what Stern said?
0: I mean, look, there's some of that, but I mean, you know, like most people know, yeah, they did it because, it's the whole thing going down in Israel and Palestine. It's a lot of things. Palestine is not just the only thing. It's only one of them. Is the way America is deals with countries around the world, deals with the Arabs. They're totally ticked off with the whole Palestinian thing. That was a part of it. They're tired of the support of Israel. Then there are a lot of things in being partly jealous. Yeah, that's a little bit of it, you know, because of, I might sound like some flag raven, but I don't really care. But yeah, there is that. There are people from other countries, Arab countries, who are kind of pissed off that people have kind of freedom. They don't like the fact that women walk around dressing the way they dress. that we have freedom. And to be perfectly honest with you, some Arabs in other countries, they don't even like the fact that black people here have the freedoms that we have. Look, in Arab countries, you might say, and on the TV, you say, well, you know, they black like us too. Yeah, well, they're black, but they ain't like us. All right, they treat black people like garbage, just like around the world, and you know, and
1: but you know, and let me jump for a second, Ray, because, and you know, some of those Arab countries, some of those Arabs, they're living a devil life, you know, just like some Christians are living a devil life. They smoke, drink, and do all that kind of stuff that they claim they don't do, that Islam should not do. Yeah.
0: Call. I started studying with Dr. Clark, I'm dating myself, in the 70s. Dr. Clark told us in the classes I took with him, because he said he saw it with his own eyes, how they would meet with him and then in Kuwait, and they would pick him up, and then they would be guzzling down alcohol and this, that, and the other, and eating swine ham sandwiches, you know, and just doing all that crap. And then when somebody ever get up, you know, chasing women, screwing as many as they could get their nastiness into. Yeah, they do it, all right? And doing nasty thing with the boys, okay? You already know what I'm talking about. Yeah, they do all that, and they pretend how holy and devout they are, and you Christians do that. Yeah, right. Yeah, well, what about you? Let's read your history. We know your history. Carl, I've read about when I started studying more and more about Africa and stuff like that and Arabs, I learned a whole lot about what they do. I know how they deport themselves with black women here and on the continent, and how they're nasty harems and all that. Yeah, and am I blaming all Arabs? No, but I'm blaming a lot of them because they lie and they know what they're doing and they pretend that they don't, and everybody else in the world is doing that. Yeah. So, yeah, we. I know, I'm not going to say everybody, I know because I study. I know because Dr. Clark, Dr. Ben, and Dr. Ben pointed that out too, and Dr. Ivan Venturi, because I studied around all of them. I read their books, not all of them, but I went to the forums with them. And they pointed it out, and other black folks have pointed it out too. White people have pointed out too, but they had another reason for pointing that out. But, yeah, they live double, triple, quadruple lives, Carl. Let's just keep it real. All right.
1: And not to bring it fast forward to that Republican convention in Dallas the last 2 days.
0: Oh, Carl. I couldn't watch.
1: You know where I'm going, right?
0: I call. And I heard about this. And I asked a friend, but I said, was that Seamus? Because I was hearing, I'm listening to Carl Nelson Jones. He said, it was worse than that. He's like, Tim Scott was just shameful.
1: Yeah. I'm Same talking about old. the Tinder app. For those people who don't know, the Tinder was where gay folks go to meet up.
0: Oh, Tinder.
1: It blew up and actually crashed because of what was going on in Dallas. So, want to throw. Yeah,
0: well,
1: since we're talking about with the Muslim.
0: Do you want to
1: two-faced Muslims?
0: That Tinder is mostly it's mostly a gay app. It was like, oh, my God. Well, Carl, you know what? I'm not surprised, okay? I'm not surprised at all, because a lot of those Republicans are undercover, all right? They could talk about the Democrats do this and they're in support of this and all like that. Yeah, well, what about you Republicans? Okay, what about you Republicans? I mean, come on, let's keep it real. What about you? What about you and your children? What about you and your freaky wives, you know? And what about you guys, right? Let's not forget, there's a whole thing. When you point your finger at somebody, you got four fingers pointing right back at you.
1: Yeah, unfortunately. Yeah, that's true. But, Ray, that was interesting in what you shared with us about what happened. And I'm glad you mentioned that because, people are looking back today and it's all going to be all on TV today. It's all they're going to talk about, the 25th anniversary of 9/11.
0: As all weekend.
1: Probably all weekend.
0: Yeah, it's going to be all weekend. But unfortunately, we have a whole generation, they don't know it. I mean, people who were born not just in 2000, 2001, I would say people born like in the early, mid-90s who are really, really young, they don't really remember all this. It's like when I was growing up, people, you know, and I had school bus drives and they were talking about World War II, you know, and I see the movies and the documentaries and all like that. It was history. It wasn't real. It didn't touch me. Vietnam. I was around to Vietnam. So Vietnam, I'm a little bit closer to because I had an uncle and a cousin there. And he came back, and my uncle told me, he says, well, you know, you got a cousin in Vietnam. I said, what? Yeah, I made a couple of babies over there, but I can't bring them back. I said, okay, all right, that's cool. Maybe one day I'll meet her. But this young people.
1: Right, and Ray, we got to cut it there because we're just flat out of time. We got to take a quick break. But I thank you for sharing your thoughts with us this morning.
0: Yeah, you take it easy, Carl.
1: All right, that's Ray Cohn from New York City. 18 minutes at the top there, our family. It's an open phone Friday. Free your mind and reach out to us at 800-450-7876. And we'll take your phone calls next.

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0: And Grand Rising family, 22 minutes after top of the hour. Thanks for starting your weekend with us. It's an open phone Friday. Free your mind and hit us up at 800-450-7876. Go to line 5. Bob's in Buffalo. Grand Rising, Bob, your thoughts on this open phone Friday.
1: Yes, sir. Blessed love, Brother Nelson. Thank you for mentioning the Ethiopian New Year and reminding us that they have a different calendar, 2019. Thank you very much. And I just want to remind people that 9/11 isn't just remembered here in this country for what happened at the Twin Towers in Chile, another American nation, South American nation. 9/11 is remembered as the day that the CIA here sponsored a coup d'etat, and they bombed the presidential palace and killed the president in Chile on 9/11. And in terms of a unity conference, the one they had in Gary, I wonder if we should go back to Gary, because Gary is in need now, and remind us of what happened in 2021. I think it was 2021 in the Gary convention. And should we go back to Gary and have the convention there so we can highlight what has happened to Gary since then? And, you know, there's a phrase that they have in, I think Stevie Wonder had in one of his songs, you want to be in it, but not of it. And there's a reggae song that America is due judgment because of all the evil that is done. This is the United States of America. And that when that judgment time comes, you don't want to be caught to be even a flea under the collar. And when that judgment comes, that we don't want to be too close when that judgment day does come. And on 9/11, 2001, my eldest son was working in New York City, and I couldn't remember exactly which building he was working in, and I wasn't sure if it was the Twin Towers, but it turned out that he was working in the Empire State Building. And we have to realize when this judgment comes, we won't be separated from it if we're so close to it. Judgment will come. And when we talk about Israel and people being anti-Semitic, we have to recognize there are people in Israel who don't go along with what the right-wing government of Netanyahu is doing. And we have to separate the Zionist in Israel from the Israeli people and think about Ben-Ami and the Hebrew Israelites that are in Dimona in Israel right now. And Anwar Sadat said that the Jews who came back to Israel, that he didn't recognize them because they left the land black and they came back white. That these are people who have adopted the Jewish religion, but they're not the original Jews. But I thank you for your show, and I thank you for the wisdom of your listeners and the people who participate in this Friday night Free Your Mind process. Thank you very much, sir. Thank you once again for reminding us. This is Ethiopian New Year, so if you have Ethiopian friends, don't just get stuck on the Twin Towers. Go out and celebrate with them. This is Happy New Year, 13 months of sunshine. Have a blessed day, sir.
0: All righty. Thank you, Bob. And it's 2019 for our Ethiopian brothers and sisters at 26 after the top. Let's keep going, though. Stan's in Chicago is on line 1. Grand Rising, Stan, your thoughts on this Open Phone Friday.
2: Yes, sir. Greetings. Great new day in Grand Rising, Carl, Kevin, and listeners. So we're talking about 9/11, and I was in college finishing up my senior year at a school in Michigan. And I remember being in art history class, and there was an alarm that went off going through the PA system that all classes are canceled and we need to go back to our dorms. I was actually living off campus at the time in a house with a lot of other friends and colleagues and so forth. So I remember going back to our living room. It was like a 4-story home. And we were watching this take place on the television. We were watching the planes hit the tower. We saw the second plane hit the tower. And that was when we realized we were under attack, in a sense, at least what was being portrayed. It was shock. It was disbelief. I had a lot of friends from New York that had family members that were in that area. So they were in tears. Then I thought about my brother, who was a freshman in a school in Washington, D.C. And my parents were able to get through to me, but we couldn't get through to him. And that's what reminded me, like, the phones were down. Like, there was really no comms, no communications, right? The phones were just dead. So not being able to get key information in terms of what was going on. Once the dust had settled, you know, in terms of just the comms were back up, we were able to find out that, you know, he was safe because we had heard that, you know, something had hit the Pentagon. But I just remember, like, everything was really shut down. I remember looking up in the sky up in Michigan. There were no planes. Airspace was pretty much closed. There were a few planes, but those were the fighter jets. You know, we were up close by the border of Canada and so forth. But yeah, I remember the feeling of wanting to get retaliation, at least what was, like, portrayed on the television at the time. I also remember being a freshman, and I was part of this officer's training school. I was trying to become, I guess, a Marine at the time. I ended up getting waitlisted. But when I look back on that, had I gone through that program, I would have definitely been on the front lines as it relates to having to go to war. I mean, because after that, that was basically what happened. It was a militarized
0: movement. So, hold on, I thought that Stan, that made you want to sign up, made you want to enlist after 9/11?
2: Well, it didn't make me want to enlist. I was just wanting to, like, get payback, because what was being portrayed was, like, we were under attack and we were trying to figure out who it was, right? But I was just saying, previously, when I was a freshman, had I made it through that OT officer training school with the Marines and done all that stuff, because I was a senior when this happened,
0: I would have probably been called to go. So you took that attack personal.
2: At the time, yeah, but, you know, that was 25 years ago. You know, fast forward to now, I remember in 2005, there was a movie that came out called Loose Change. It was a documentary, and it completely just changed my mind as it relates to, you know, just some things that have happened. And I'm not trying to get political about it, but there's been some things in terms of information that's come to the fray in terms of what really happened on that day. And why it happened. And then when you fast forward to the militarization of everything and going over to Iraq and weapons of mass destruction, not finding that, and the war in Afghanistan. I mean, these have been wars, even the Patriot Act, which was happening. So, and then you look at all of these devices, actually, from a technology standpoint that came on the market shortly after 9/11. So in 2005, that's when we start getting these Android phones. 2007 is when they released the iPhone. So now we start using all these devices, right? The technology, the surveillance, okay? And now I hear a lot of people talking about AI. And we're so fearful of things, you know? It's like fear tactics, okay? And now we're talking about, somebody said on television that AI is going to kill us. I mean, really? We really listen to what's coming on the television? We got to ask the question, why? Why would they say something like that, okay? And when I say they, I mean the ones that pull the strings. And if you don't know who they are, just go watch the Wizard of Oz and go to the end, the little man behind the curtain, right? You know, playing all these games. But the whole thing around this AI, I mean, it's a technology. How many types of technologies have we been given that have kind of destroyed us? From, just think about the telephone. How many people got caught up in whatever they were doing because their phones were tapped? What about the automobile? How many people have died because they've driven a car? Think about guns and how many people have died as a result of that technology. What about the television, the television? How many people have gotten misinformation? So, again, the technology is going to continue to come down from the top. Defense, advance, research, projects, agency, DARPA. The technology that we're using right now are toys. It's play. We have no fathom understanding of what the technology is at. We're talking 100 years in the future. Can you fathom what the technology is 100 years in the future? And these organizations actually have access to that technology? So don't get concerned about the technology. And if you think about behind every great technological invention, who's usually behind it, Carl? And you think about a race of people.
0: Right. And I'm going to move on there because we're going to try to get a little, thank you, Stan. He shared a lot with us.
2: But
0: thank
2: yeah,
0: you.
2: Again, just, you know, one, can I say one last thing?
0: Yeah, go ahead.
2: So, you know, again, I want to give honor to Dick Gregory, man. And one of the things Dick Gregory said that stuck with me, man, I call it turtle logic, right? A turtle is soft on the inside, hard on the outside, but willing to stick its neck out. Okay. Also, the turtle beat the hare. So if I'm just telling everybody, stay in your lane, race your race, and get rid of that fear. See with heart and not with eyes. If the whole final judgment is having a heart as light as a feather, all skin folk ain't kin folk. It's energy. Find your tribe and stay dangerous, people. Love.
0: Thanks, Dan. See with your heart and not with your eyes. And we'll remember that. 27 away from the top of the hour. Fred's in Bowie. He's on line 6. Grand Rising. Fred, your thoughts on this Open Phone Friday?
3: Yes, Grand Rising to you, Cole, and also to Kevin. I just wanted to say thank you, as I've called, you know, just want to say thank you for all the knowledge you've given over the radio. And since my retirement, definitely I've learned a lot from all of us. The great speakers you have online, and it was good to even people calling in. It's good to hear, to communicate, to hear everyone. 9/11, at the time, I was a maintenance supervisor at the hospital of NIH, National Institute of Health, in Bethesda, Maryland. And at the time, I was supervisor coming back to our shop. We normally don't turn the TV on. Our employees not to watch TV during working hours. But when I walked into the shop, one of the employees had a TV on. I looked at him like, and it looked like a movie when I saw the plane hit the building. And I thought he was watching a movie. And I told him, hey, you need to turn that TV off. He was like, no, this is real. I said, what? And as I saw the second plane hit the building, then I realized this is more than just, at the time, it just shocked me. And it kind of, it was unusual circumstance. And from that time on, we were called, all of us maintenance guys were called down into a break room. And there in the break room, we were grouped up with police officers. And they took us, the only reason why they grouped us up with the police officers, because we as maintenance guys, we knew where all the building hatches were, where all the intakes were located. So we had to go to these hatches and lock them because we were given, all of us given locks, and we went throughout the building and locked down all the hatches. All the mechanical rooms were locked. And I thought that was an experience there. Didn't know that we had to, you know, to perform that duty along with the police officers. But later on, after that evening, we were released from work, and it was still chaotic on the street as I was trying to get home. And my wife, she was down. She worked at the FBI, and I was concerned about her, but she was able to catch a ride from the building and come home. And that's my experience with that. And, you know, it just, for me, it was hard. It was just shakeable. It just shook me up that time. And and from this moment on, I don't know if someone could correct me, but now if you go down South Dakota Avenue, you can look up on that sign, South Dakota, it will have evacuation route. I don't know if that was put there after 9/11. I'm quite sure it was. I never noticed it before, but it definitely changed our dynamic, my way of thinking.
0: Fred, let me ask you this, because you mentioned you were concerned about your wife. Do you have children? If so, were you concerned about them?
3: Yes, I was concerned. You know, when we got back home, they were safely home. The buses had dropped them off. Well, actually, we had to go to the school and pick them up. That's what it was. We had to go to the school and pick them up. But it was an experience there that I never forgot. But I do want to say, if I can just say one thing, I heard Anthony spoke and how we can come together. You know, I think if we start, I guess the one question to ask, how often do we have family reunions, or how often do we attend family reunions? I think that's a good barometer to find out where we are as a people. because, you know, my family, we were brought together, was family reunion, was kept us together from this time forward. I got to know my third generation. The fourth, I don't know that well, unfortunately, because it was, but I think that would help if we can, those that don't have family, I know a lot of people probably don't have family, but those that do, I think it would be helpful, you know, if you could start with that, attending your family reunion. And the knowledge that we're getting on this radio, we can kind of feed it to that generation. What do you think about that, Carl?
0: Not only that, Fred, yeah, thanks for your call, but we've got folks who don't even speak to their brothers, or are not speaking with their sisters, or not speaking with mom or dad. They're just, you know, just straight out crazy malice that's going on. This would be a time to come together, because that's when all that came together, 9/11. Everybody who had animus with someone, all of a sudden you were all friends now, and then, like everyone mentioned, after a couple of weeks later, we went back to being enemies again, not just black and white, but yeah, in your own family. You start hating on each other. But for that short period of time, everybody came together. So if it were anything, a silver lining out of what happened, that could have been it. If we could continue that momentum, that would have been excellent. That would have been great. Fred, I thank you for your call. We got to take our last break, and we still got a bunch of folks we want to get to. If you're on hold, I'll try to get to all of you. Our telephone number is 800-450-7876, and we'll take your phone calls next.

0: 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I'm Rock T.
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11: And Grand Rising family, thanks for starting your weekend with us again. 18 away from the top of the hour on this Open Phone Friday. This is where we give you a chance to free your mind. All that means, think for yourself. Use the talk, leave the talking points behind, whether it be political or social or whatever. Just think for yourself. This is where you use your critical thinking skills and join us. Before we go back to the calls, let me just remind you, coming up next week, some of our guests include the master teacher himself, Brother Ashra Kwesi will be here, activist Ron Daniels out of New York City, economist Dr. Julian Malveaux, a physician scientist, and I'll mention she's one of the brightest sisters we have on the planet, Dr. Velva Bowles, who will also join us, and futuristic researcher, Brother Sadiqa Bakari, all going to be here next week. So if you are in Baltimore, keep that radio locked in real tight on 1010 WOLB. If you're in the DMV, the Washington metropolitan area, on 1450 WOL. All right, let's go to the DMV area, Washington, D.C. Liv's reaching out to us. She's on line three. Grand Rising, Liv, your thoughts on this Open Phone Friday.
12: Good morning, Carl. I have a request, if possible, that you could get Ezeli Danto on the show to talk about what's going on with the people in Haiti after they've been deported and returned. Anything on whatever's happening on the ground there, because I'm, not hearing anything, and I don't think it can be good at all. But just curious to know what's going on and if she knows anything about what's happening with the people that are here being deported or the ones that are here and on monitors and, you know, what may be happening with them.
11: Yeah, she's been on before.
12: Where I think some people from
11: it's been a minute. Yes, but she's on before. But we also have another brother, another Haitian brother who keeps us up to date what's going on as well. So, yeah.
12: Oh, okay.
11: If you keep listening, yeah, you'll hear. We don't ignore what's going on in any part of the black world. I'll just share that with you.
12: Okay. All right. Thank you.
11: Thank you. All right. 16 away from the top there. Sister Sarita's out in L.A. She's on line two. Grand Rising. Sister Sarita, your thoughts on this Open Forum Friday?
13: Grand Rising, Carl. And good morning to the listeners. And, of course, I've already spoken to our brother Kevin. I just want to touch on, I think I agree with you. Let's have less arguments about religion and you know, politics and stuff like that, and let's offer up some solutions. And I don't understand how people don't see that Dr. Claude Anderson actually offered up an excellent blueprint to start from. I don't want to replay or, you know, take shots at some of the brothers that I heard this morning. Because remember I told you, if I ain't got nothing good to say about brothers publicly, then I won't be saying anything at all. Right. But, and then I just, cause I want to remain respectful and let the world know that this sister, no matter what, will stand by her brother and respect him. But Carl, I just think that we need to, I don't understand why people are so afraid to start with Dr. Claude Anderson, with studying him. And I agree. I don't know who that was who said we need land. I think it was the older gentleman, respectfully, who said we need land. He's absolutely right. I've been telling my family over and over and over again, we need land, we need land, we need more land, we need more land, because the land that we have is not enough. We need land. And it's just like it falls on deaf ears. But I agree with you, Carl. The solution is not for us to keep talking about religion and politics and this, because honestly, let me just say this, Carl, and then I'm going to get off because I want others to be able to get in. I remember growing up, and my mom / grandmother, she wasn't a church person, but she was a true believer in God, would get on her knees regularly. And especially when we're entering into the new year, she lived until she was 92, a very healthy woman, you know, changed her whole way of eating and things of that nature after my grandfather, her husband, died of a massive heart attack. But I remember when she would be the Jehovah's Witnesses would come to the door, and back then she would be like, nope, tell them I'm not home, not home, not home. Finally, she decided she wanted to hear what they had to say. And every time after that, she would listen. She knew the Bible back and forth. She knew, she studied the Quran. She studied Buddhism. She studied a lot. And you know, she told me, she said, I'm not interested in deciding just one. If I can take something from whatever I'm reading and apply it to my life, that's what I'm going to do. And ever since then, I am very open when I come across people who are teaching me something. I'm not interested in they're wrong, I'm right, they're wrong, I'm right, they're wrong, I'm right. I'm not interested in that. But what I will say that I absolutely admire about the Islamic study and the black men that I come across. I'm not talking about nobody else. I'm not interested in, oh, this one does this and this and this. And that is the discipline that they seem to have. The ones that I come across, the discipline that they seem to have and the protection that they feel about their own community. And I'm talking about black folks. I'm not talking about others. I haven't communicated with them. I'm talking about black folks. And so I appreciate that. And so, Carl, I just really, truly agree with you, brother, and that, and the fact that, and you know, I have a profound respect for you. Like, I really, really do. I agree. I just think that we need to stop with the pointing of the fingers and this, that, and the other, and blah, blah, blah, and let's just figure out a solution without trying to wag our hands at each other in the process. And I want to end on this. Shout out to Black women, because you deserve to be protected. Thank you, Carl, for taking my call.
11: All right. And also deserve to be loved as well. 10 away from the top.
13: That's right.
11: Shout out to all the sisters. Let's go to line four. Brother Quibina is joining us from Northeast D.C. And Grand Rising, Quibina, your thoughts on this open forum Friday.
14: Grand Rising, well, Brother Kwesi and the Radio 1 listening audience. I'm going to speak fast because I know I don't have much time. My 9/11 experience was I was working at an organization on Capitol Hill, directly across the street from the Capitol. It was a normal, beautiful morning that morning. Then the TV, we saw things on TV about the planes hitting the World Trade Center. You could see the smoke from our building coming from the Pentagon. And since we worked directly across from the Capitol building, later on we heard that that plane that was shot down in Pennsylvania might have been targeting the Capitol if it, you know, if it hadn't have been shot down in Pennsylvania. And also,
11: who
14: that
11: shot
14: I
11: it down? Who shot down that plane?
14: I think it was American military planes that shot, you know, so there's a lot of mystery about the whole 9/11. Yeah, supposedly it was American military planes that shot that plane down in Pennsylvania, supposedly, because, you know, that was the orders that they got. They didn't want that plane to get to the Capitol. So supposedly, I don't know, Carl.
11: Allegedly.
14: You know, but allegedly, that's the word. Yeah. But yeah. I have visited the monument, and they have a museum in up in Pennsylvania where allegedly that plane crashed after being shot down. I've actually visited that museum. Real quickly about your brother, Brother Kwesi, Lawrence from Texas. I couldn't have said it better with the brother that called in earlier. Take that radio job that they offered you, Lawrence, because we don't have to hear you on this station anymore. You talk about that stupid rally with Trump lying about getting fired. We're going to get $5,000 check. We haven't got the Doge check yet after they fired thousands of Black government workers. Where's the Doge check, Lawrence? You can so concerned about Black people, fired thousands of Black women, and we ain't got a cent supposedly from this Doge check. No tariff checks, no money from the tariff checks, and you really going to believe Trump is going to give us $5,000 check. One last point about the 9/11 deal. There's a movie called The World Trade Center. And that it portrayed a white actor in it that was this hero that saved some victims at the World Trade Center. And it turned out it actually was a Black guy, an ex-Black Marine that volunteered. He saw what's happening on TV. He came down to the World Trade Center, and he was the actual hero. Jason Thomas is his name. So it wasn't this white man that was portrayed in the movie World Trade Center. It should have been Jason Thomas as a Black, at least a Black actor portraying him. So, Carl, that's all I got today. Thanks for letting me speak.
11: All righty. Thank you, Quibina. That's calling on line four from Northeast D.C. Glaude's in Baltimore on line five. Glaude, your thoughts? Not hearing Glaude. Glaude hung up, Kevin. All right, let's move on. Let's go to line one. Brother Jason's in Baltimore. Glaude is there. Glaude, you got to hit it, brother.
15: Glaude, I'm here. I'm here.
11: Yeah, make it quick.
15: Can you hear me?
11: Yes, sir.
15: Yeah,
11: go ahead.
15: Real quick. Quick point. Yeah, the 9/11 could have been stopped. And I was keying in on a company that was training them how to fly a plane. And when I heard the white company say that the people wasn't worried about landing the plane, all they wanted to do was fly the plane. So I said, this ain't good. They was planning this to happen. So, and I don't know what the other calls had commented on that, but it could have been stopped because of anybody who wants to fly but don't want to land a plane. They got something else going on.
11: All right. Thanks, Glaude. Thanks for making it short and sweet. 7 minutes away from the top air. Thank you, Glaude. Brother Jason, I mentioned you on line one. He's in Baltimore. Grand Rising, Jason, your thoughts on this open phone Friday?
16: Peace and blessings, Dean Nelson, and thank you for all the presentations this week. I want to double down on something, but before I do that really quick, I did serve 4 days down at Ground Zero at September 11th. I am originally a native New Yorker. I actually started off in D.C. at the Mixing Bowl. And as we were going over the Woodrow Wilson Bridge trying to head back home so I could head to New York, I witnessed the plume of smoke coming from the Pentagon area as I was crossing over the Woodrow Wilson Bridge. I want to double down really quick, and I don't have time to talk about it, but I'll maybe talk about it maybe next week. But I still say that we need to watch Africa. This is not about a Pan-Africanist movement. This is not about who's who's working with the neo-colonists or not. This is about watching over Africa. Anytime that we see moves being made, especially with the youth on the ground, and the youth are, you know, pushing the government to implement policies, you see them pushing out foreign merchants and things like that that are happening. Anytime you see movement on the ground in reference to minerals, resources, things of that nature, Africa goes on the attack. And we know that Ruto is in debt with the IMF and the World Bank. So it's nothing for them to come in and decide to take over Africa, seeing some of the things that have happened in Venezuela and knowing that in some cases, countries like France and them are starving economically now that they've been pushed out of Africa. You think there's not going to be a pushback somewhere between either France, us, China, or Russia? I think in some cases, that's where World War III may end up happening at, Dean Nelson. You know, because, it's all over a land grab and all over minerals and resources.
11: Well said. And I thank you, Jason, going to race the clock, but thank you. Real short and sweet and to the point. Five away from the top.
16: Yes,
11: Angela's in Washington, D.C. on line six. Angela, can you make it quick for us?
17: Yeah, I just wanted to give my recollection of 9/11. I was over at Blue Cross and Blue Shield, which used to be in 12th Street Southwest across the Department of Agriculture. And as I was leaving the building, I saw these people running out of agriculture. So I walked over going to the Smithsonian Metro, which was closed. And as I passed the Smithsonian Castle, I heard a loud boom, and I thought the whole Pentagon had gone down. I worked in Falls Church, Virginia at that time. My office told me, you know, you can't get into work. Don't bother coming in. You'll get paid for today. Just go on home. I went on home.
11: All right. And we're going to let you go on home right now. Thank you. Thank you. Thank you, Angela. Thank everybody who called. Kevin, what's going on this weekend?
18: Oh, okay, Carl. I'm glad you asked. I looked at some of the agenda that's going on. First of all, there's the at College Park Marriott Hotel. There's a conference for the Global Leaders Ethical Training, and it's Saturday, 5 to 8 p.m. Also, there's the Food Truck Friday today. It's in Lewinsville, though, at the Lafayette Federal Center. The Commanders are. There's a rooftop watch party going on 1604 U Street tonight. Sunday, my bad. You can't watch the game until Sunday at 3 p.m. And, of course, then the Sunday Joy with yours truly on our sister station, Praise 92.7 and 95.9. Have a great weekend, Carl.
11: All right. And what time are you on again, Kevin?
18: I'm on noon till 3.
11: Okay.
18: Just before the game.
11: Just before the game. Right.
18: Peace.
11: All right. Have a good one, Kevin. Thanks for keeping us on time. Family, before we leave you go, I've got to mention that small minds like to talk about people. They like to gossip, usually behind your back. Average minds talk about events, concerts, stuff like that, ball games. But great minds come together, trying to provide some solutions to all our problems. Family class is dismissed. Have a great weekend. Stay strong. Stay positive. Please stay healthy. We'll see you Monday morning, 6 o'clock, right here in Baltimore on 1010 WOLB. And also in the DMV on 1450 WOLB.

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Friday, September the 11th, the 25th anniversary of 9/11. Do you know what time it is? It's Al Sharpton's time. And for the next 3 hours, it's time to put aside all pretenses, deception, denial, or fronting. The time has come to keep it real on Keeping It Real with Reverend Al Sharpton. A very good afternoon to you all across the country, and good morning to our West Coast listeners. Welcome to those listening on Sirius XM Channel 126, The Urban View, where talk empowers and becomes action. I'm coming to you live from our National Action Network corporate headquarters in New York. For the next 3 hours, it is Exhale Friday. Exhale Friday, we let you talk about whatever is on your mind, whatever's in your heart. All you have to do is call us at 1-877-532-5797. 1-877-532-5797.

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And this, as I said, is 9/11 25th anniversary, and I certainly want to hear, I see Prayer Carrington saying on our message board, one of my mom's clergy friends lost one of her great nephews in the Pentagon. It was his first plane ride. I really cried today, and the lady I've known since childhood lost one of their sisters. And I think that it is absolutely ludicrous that we all don't come together at this time. I remember 9/11, 25 years ago. It was a primary day here in New York. I was campaigning in Brooklyn for a candidate for mayor by the name of Fernando Ferrer, who had been Bronx Borough president. We worked the subway stations, handing out flyers, taking pictures with people that wanted to take pictures, and I'm out there trying to get them, go vote today. And by the time the rush hour traffic or the early morning traffic into the trains died down about 8:30 or so, I decided to go to downtown Brooklyn, the Junior's restaurant, a famous Brooklyn restaurant, to have some breakfast, and I was going to head on back to Harlem to the House of Justice. While I was in the restaurant, the owner of the restaurant came over and said, "Reverend, a plane just hit the World Trade Center." I kept eating, because in them days I would eat breakfast. And I said, probably off course, wow, tragedy. He came back 5 minutes, 6 minutes later and said, "Another plane hit." I said, "Now that's something else." I ran to the TV, saw it, and we immediately ran, got in the car, trying to head to the headquarters, and they locked down. You couldn't get across the bridges from Brooklyn to Harlem. I ended up walking across the bridge and walking all the way to our headquarters that was packed with people because they didn't know where to go, what to do. The cell phones had been cut off. Couldn't reach their loved ones. I remember it like it was yesterday. And about 3 or 4 days later, we had an ecumenical interfaith prayer service down near 9/11. One just addressed the tragedy of people of all races that suffered. And secondly, to be against, stand against the Islamophobia that was coming fever pitch. They were blaming all Muslims for the attack. And our position was, you don't blame all anything for any other attacks. There were Muslims that died in the attack. There were blacks that was in the World Trade Center and in the Pentagon. And nobody sent a memo to them to get out. We're going to attack. Nobody told them, you know, you're immune from whatever happened. So clearly, if we learn how to die together, why can't we live together? The terrorists that attacked that day saw all Americans as one thing. The only problem is, we don't see ourselves as one thing. So I think that it is imperative, important, that we understand that perception that we have projected around the world 25 years later. And I knew some people directly impacted by the assault that day, and we'll have some of them on today, as we also exhale on other issues. I was alarmed seeing today now the Trump administration has changed the census where you no longer will be identified by race,
They want to just have one census. Now, the danger of that is if you are in a city, 28%, 30% black, and there's no census. Well, if blacks have only 1% of the city contracts, or only 1% of the services that are rendered in a given community, you will not know and be able to remedy that because you don't know black from white, and you don't know that they should be getting 38% of the services and a large part of the contracts and a large part of employment. But when you don't have a category that documents what is fair and equal, then you don't have to be governed by equity, and you can just tie everybody one way. And nobody can call it racist because there's no data saying that it doesn't match the population. So this is the latest move by Trump and others to deal with racial inequity. That's not bad enough. They're now taking down signs at Confederate statues and putting up more positive signs. Rather than saying these were Confederates and haters, they're saying, well, these served their country. This is the Department of Defense. First of all, they were in an insurrection against the country. What country celebrates people that try to overthrow their government? Secondly, they were racist because the basis of the Civil War was race. The basis of it was that we have the right to enslave all blacks. So let's talk about these things, census and the report by the administration that they are not going to, in any way, shape, or form, deal with the issues of race in this country that we are victimized by. Let's take a break and we'll open up the phones 1-877-532-5797. 1-877-532-5797. It's XL Friday, 9/11. Shocked and keeping it real. Be right back.

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0: Keeping it real, I'm your host, Reverend Al Shopton, and we're back. A 9/11, the 25th observation of the World Trade Center and the Pentagon and Maryland bombings, or attacks by plane bombs. People in our community suffered as well. And I have two of them on the live line that this is a sad and tragic day for them. One of them I know well, Reverend Dr. Miles Travis Boyd, who is pastor in the Bronx at the Sharon Baptist Church in the South Bronx. I know Travis because his mother was a member under Reverend Y.T. Walker of the Canaan Baptist Church, where he grew up with my daughters, Dominique and Ashley. And when the buildings were hit, when the Trade Center Twin Towers were hit, he never knew what happened to his mother, and he stayed in our home for several weeks. I watched him as every time the phone rang, he jumped hoping that was his mother calling. His mother never called. He went on to live out the dreams he felt she would have wanted him to do in her absence. And he went on to school, got his degrees as a minister and pastors of the Sharon Baptist Church in the Bronx. In fact, he'll be speaking tomorrow at the Saturday Action Rally in Harlem, and has a book out that I haven't tell you about. We also have Reverend Dr. Nicole Simpson, and she is a story of survival. On the morning of the attack, she was on the 73rd floor of Tower 2. She survived that day, and it was only the beginning of a journey. In the years that followed, she faced emotional, physical, and spiritual and financial impact of 9/11 while rebuilding her life and becoming an advocate for other survivors. And she is a minister and author, certified financial planner, and founder of Harvest Wealth Financial. Thank you both for coming on. Let me start with you, Reverend Dr. Simpson. Tell us what you experienced that day, and then what it inspired you to become since God spared you that day.
1: Thank you for having me. It's good to be on with you, Reverend Shopton. I was on the 73rd floor of 2 World Trade Center, and I think what almost always stands out to me, being one of the first individuals, I believe, in the company to make my way down the stairs. I was walking down literally from the 73rd floor, and I had gotten to the 44th floor, and they had been announcing that Tower 2 was secure and that we didn't have to evacuate the building. And so it was my objective to go back upstairs, but being a person of faith, I thank God for Holy Spirit, because I did not. And while I was on the 44th floor, Tower 2 was hit, and the elevators came crashing down, and fire exploded out of the elevator doors. But the door that I was standing in front of, it didn't open. And so there were people standing aside me that were literally being burnt alive, but the door that I stood in front of, it didn't open.
0: And so wait a minute. Let me push you on that. So you were on the 44th floor. The elevator door that you were waiting in front of didn't open, but other doors adjacent to that door, where you could see, was open, and people were on fire?
1: People were on fire. There was fire that exploded outside of the elevators because of the impact of them coming down. And so people were burnt alive that day.
0: All right, could you hold on? I want you to finish this, and I want to hear from Travis. Let me take my break. We'll be right back. Keeping it real. Shopton, XL Friday. Be right back.
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0: Well, I'm your host, Reverend Al Sharpton, on this XL Friday. 1-877-532-5797. 1-877-532-5797. We're talking to Reverend Dr. Nicole Simpson as well as Reverend Dr. Miles Travis Boyd. Let me go back to you, Reverend Simpson.
1: Yes.
0: As you went through that experience of watching people literally burn and the door not opening on your elevator, which helped probably spare your life, how did that traumatize you and how did you get past that? Because some people that experienced some of the 9/11 actual events, actual bombings, actual being in the building and surviving like you did, it traumatized them for years, some even up till now, 25 years later. How did you deal with this?
1: So I will say first, it absolutely is my faith. But secondarily, you're absolutely right. People do not get past what it is that they've seen. I think it's forever etched in our minds. You learn how to live in the moment and from day to day and try to process and navigate what is standing before you. Between being on the 44th floor and watching bodies literally fall from the sky, the top of the building, you can't get around that. You cannot get around it. And so I experienced survivor's guilt. I experienced night terrors, the inability to sleep, for years thereafter. But the one thing that I learned how to do is try to process the trauma as best as I could, not just through my faith, but also with professional help, just to be able to engage from day to day. And then the last thing that was very important to me was to serve other people that were going through traumatic experiences in the moment. As I shared my story, my goal was to always try to encourage others that while I do still have breath, there must be purpose in my life. And for whatever that is, I did not want for me, God to be disappointed that I didn't turn out and fulfill the objective that he had for me. And so I think my life has been governed on behalf of those individuals that didn't make it. And so there must have been a reason for me to be here today. And I think I've done
0: Reverend,
1: that level of work. Yes.
0: Reverend Boyd, as I outlined, you having to come to grips with your mother's death, staying at our home, and I literally watched you pick up your life and absolutely emerge as a minister, pastor, a degree-trained pastor. What kept you in the middle of the road rather than deviating in paths your mother wouldn't have been proud? What was the basis of you becoming now Dr. Boyd, Pastor Sharon, where the trauma and devastation of what happened to you and with your mother being in that building 25 years ago, how did you keep it together?
2: Well, Rev, I believe that it really was my village that was counting on me. I kept everyone in mind. The fact that, one, I knew that I had to, of course, live my mother's dream, which was to go to school, to become something of myself. But then, two, I had people like you and my godmother and my godsisters and my aunts and uncles who I knew that I could not disappoint. Because so often within our community, we see young black men or young black women who go through tragedies or issues, circumstances such as this, and they go a different way. And so I knew that my story had to be something different. And I understood, just staying with my church family and really learning who God is for myself. There's a difference between when you learn God through mama or daddy, but it's really something when you figure out who God is for you. And so I believe my faith, but also to making sure that I had some type of visibility with my village.
0: Now, as you developed and became a pastor, did what you went through with your mother so tragically taken from you, did it enhance your ministerial ability to pastor and serve others that have gone through things in their life that maybe your fellow seminary students didn't have the life experience you had in order to do that?
2: Absolutely. I understood that, one, I had to preach the gospel, right? And I understood a part of that is making sure that I preach to those who are less fortunate or those who are marginalized or who are redlined in so many different areas in life. And being someone who felt like an outsider or felt like I was by myself for so long because of what I went through, I understood that I could relate with people who were might have been pushed out or people who might have felt like they were by themselves. And so ministry for me has become more inclusive than exclusive. I'm making sure that in this moment that I, as pastor, that I make sure that my community understands that we are here. Because again, it took a village to raise me. It takes a village to keep a community together. And so Sharon is a part of that village that helps to keep Forest Avenue together in the Bronx.
0: Now, I know you've written a book. You bring in the book tomorrow to the House of Justice for the Saturday Action Rally, and you're going to be our inspirational speaker. Tell us about the book and the impetus for doing the book and how people around the country that may not be at the rally tomorrow can get your book.
2: So I wrote this book. It's entitled The Purse She Left Behind. This story really is based off of a story that my mother's best friend, Eslin, who worked with her on the 84th floor in the second tower. My aunt Eslin tells me that my mother ran across the floor to come get her and said, "Eslin, we've got to go." And when they got to the stairs, to the staircase, the door, my aunt Eslin said, my mother said, "Hey, I'm going to meet you downstairs. I have to go get my purse." And my aunt Eslin said when she got into the elevator, she got all the way down and she had to pry herself out of the elevator because the elevators were shut closed. And when she walked out of the building, she said all she could do was run for her life. And she looked up and saw that the building was crumbling behind her. And she said, "Oh, my God, Liz is upstairs." And I realized that this story needed to be told because there's so many people who either went back for their purses or went back for something, you know, or were looking for others. And so I realized that not only did she just leave her purse, her physical purse, behind, but I'm a part of that purse that she left behind. We know in our communities, black women, they don't leave their purses anywhere. The whole life is in their purse. And so I realized that I'm a part of her purse. I'm a part of her story. I'm a part of her life. And so not only did she leave her physical purse, but she also left me behind to tell her story, to let someone know that, you know, she was courageous in her life, but also in her fight trying to get out of that building. But also I wrote this book and it's on Amazon. It's available on Amazon for purchase. And it has been doing exceptionally well. But I'm happy to hear, Rev, the stories that are coming behind it about the reconciliation with family members and being able to love people where they are. It has really done my heart more proud, not just the sell of the book, but just the response from people reading the book.
0: And what do you hope people walk away from after reading this book?
2: I pray that individuals can see not just the story of a 37-year-old man telling the story, but the story through the lens of a 12-year-old. Who went through doubt and went through hope and who was disappointed in the loss of not finding his mother, but then also to the courageousness of what it looks like to turn your pain into power. And I realized that my purpose lied in how I would move forward in my life. And I knew that I had to make something great of myself. And so people like you, Red, who have been such an instrument in making me the man that I am today is really the drive behind why I wrote this book.
0: And how can people around the country that won't be in Harlem tomorrow to get a copy of the book and you're going to autograph them, how could people order the book and get the book?
2: So the book is available on Amazon, and then you can also go to the ElizabethHolmesFoundation.org, and they can purchase the book through our website there. And they can it's either space they can go through.
0: Well, I think that both you and Reverend Dr. Simpson has put a real human face on this. Do you, Reverend Simpson, and then you, Reverend Boyd, do you have a special feeling when you know 9/11 is getting ready to happen? Is it a day that you want to affirm some? Is it a day you feel different? I mean, what does 9/11 mean to you 25 years later, Dr. Simpson?
1: I think I am first grateful to be alive, to tell the story that God kept me for a reason. I'm also prayerful that this moment will have us reflect upon, you know, what our country went through. And what I can recall 25 years ago, which we are not given the opportunity today, is that unity happened as a result of it. My prayer is that we will become unified together again as a country and understand that we've been through things and prayerfully we can get through what's coming next now.
0: What does 9/11 mean to you, Reverend Boyd?
2: Rev, there's a story about Paul. Paul was in a shipwreck, and the Bible says that Paul went through, he helped those on board, off board, off the ship, or out of the wreck to the island. And the Bible says that some made it on boards and pieces, and some others made it by swimming. And so this time reflects on me, reminding me how I've made it on the broken pieces of my life. And part of those broken pieces was the loss of my mother. Part of those broken pieces was not necessarily having what I thought would be a normal life, but also just making sure that I can take what I've been through and make it to shore and make it out of the storm, because there's always a rainbow at the end of the storm.
0: Well, I want to thank both of you for sharing today. And again, Reverend Dr. Travis brought Travis Boyd will be with me tomorrow at the Saturday Action Rally giving our inspirational speak message before I do the main address. And you should be there and get that book on Amazon. But he will be at the rally tomorrow. You that are in New York in vicinity. Reverend Dr. Nicole Simpson, we are so happy that you share with us. Got to have you in there at the House of Justice, and got to have you both on our television show, but thank you for sharing. Let's take a break. We'll be right back. Exhale Friday, 1-877-532-5797. Be right back.
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28: Captured and re-enslaved because the laws said that. Without them signing the laws that we fought for, how should we have gotten free?
29: Sharpton keeps it real.
28: Because you're raising things that you haven't thought out. There were slave rebellions that did. All right, then give me the answer. You haven't answered me yet. If you thought it out, give me the answer.
29: Asking the tough questions.
30: Well, see, here's the thing. I call him with a statement. Now you.
28: No. But I'm questioning your statement. You can question mine. You can question any statement I make. You can question any statement. Whoa. You can question any statement I make, but you cannot call here and tell me don't question the statement you make, brother.
31: But it's going to work it out.
29: Be a part of the conversation. Just keep it real. Live from the National Action Network corporate headquarters in New York, keeping it real. And now, America's number one civil rights leader, the Reverend Al Sharpton.
0: Keeping it real. I'm your host, Reverend Al Sharpton, and we're back. 1-877-532-5797. 1-877-532-5797. Or you can go to our message board at www.nationalactionnetwork.net. And we had the first hour some technical difficulties that were

World Trade Center, turn around to go back and get the purse, and that's when the planes hit and killed his mother. He did not know for weeks that she was among the rubble. He was praying she had lived. He lived at our house for several weeks until he just came to terms with his mother wasn't coming back. He finished school, became a degreed minister, Pastor Sharon Baptist Church in the Bronx. So I'm having him tomorrow at the National Action Network weekly Saturday morning action rally. And then, of course, you that are in the New York area should be there 9 a.m. to 11 a.m. at the House of Justice, 124th Street and Morningside, which is right in the intersection there with Hancock Street, 6 Hancock Street. You that are not in the New York area, you can watch it live on Impact Television, on NationalActionNetwork.net, on YouTube/NAN, or on the AME Zion Network. And I'm looking for you to be there with me tomorrow, as many of you can be there. I'm going to talk tomorrow about not only 9/11, what it means, but Iran. There's a direct line in the politics and political decisions of both. Don't forget, Bush was president 25 years ago when this happened, and led us after that in a war against weapons of mass destruction, that we found out there was no weapons there. All the way to Trump now promising not to go into war, and ended up now going in a war that has lasted months and is tanking the United States economy as it relates to working people in terms of their price of gas and the price of oil. I'm going to deal with that at the rally tomorrow. And again, I'll continue fight for preserving and in some cases restoring our voting rights. So be there in the morning, again, 9 a.m. to 11 a.m., or tune in tomorrow morning. Don't forget Politics Nation with Al Sharpton. That's tomorrow, Saturday, and Sunday, 5 p.m. Eastern time. And I have a heavy, in my opinion, heavy lineup for you among my guests over the weekend. I'm going to talk to about the Iran war and what is and is not happening, how it impacts us. I'm going to have on Congressman Jason Crow, who's of the Armed Services and Intelligence Committee. I'm going to have on Congressman Emanuel Cleaver, who won in court to keep his congressional district in Missouri where it is. He's going to be on. I'm going to have on the Senate candidate, the Democratic Senate candidate, brother running in Mississippi, won the Democratic primary, and he's running. Those are among my guests, and a lot more. State Rep Collier in Texas. I'm going to talk about what's going on in Texas. Can Paxton really be beaten? So there's a lot to talk about. Juliana Stratton is going to be on, the Illinois Lieutenant Governor who's running for the Senate. So you're going to want to watch Politics Nation both nights, Saturday and Sunday, 5 p.m. Eastern time. Let me also let you know we are starting, as we promised, the post-March on Washington tour. And first stop, I'll be in Houston, Texas. After my show Saturday, I'll be flying to Houston. I'll be preaching the morning service at Lily Grove Baptist Church in Houston. Reverend Terry Anderson is the pastor, member of the National Board of National Action Network. Then that afternoon, we'll be meeting with community leaders for their input on the voting. That night, we'll be having a mass rally at Bishop James Dixon's church, and I'll be the speaker there that night, full day on Sunday, preaching and then meeting, and then, of course, the full rally at Bishop Dixon's church. I'll be doing my television show live from

0: Monday morning, we're going to have a early morning meeting with all the elected officials and those that rode the buses from Houston to Washington and back for the big march, 10 buses. And we'll be with Commissioner Rodney Ellis Monday morning. He'll be with us Sunday as well. And then, of course, we're going to go through our AI session. I'm very concerned that we teach our community on AI, and we're going to have Susan Hearn, who's heading that up there, bring people up to par on that. So lots going on. Let me open up the phones. I can take the phone calls at 1-877-532-5797, 1-877-532-5797, or you can go to the message board at www.nationalactionnetwork.net. I hear you, Johnny McKinney says, good, I want to hear that story. All we heard was for you to repeat the Ella Duke for the doors open. Yeah, whatever the technical problem is, they're trying to work it out. I don't know what's going on, but that was the story the the guest was telling about her experience, Reverend Dr. Nicole Simpson, that she'd gone to the elevator, and she said, as God would have it, the doors in her place. And then the doors opened, place she was standing, I should say, but it opened the next place, and it was on fire. She literally watched people burn. And it you know what, one of the things I said 25 years ago, and I repeat now, is the people that they did not stop and distinguish between people. They sent out an email the night before and said, black folks, don't come to work. Or Latinos, stay away. Or anybody else. They kill everybody. They saw everybody as American. The problem is we don't see ourselves that way and treat ourselves equally that way. So while we have these pious memories, we need to also do some self-inspection. All right, let me take some calls. 1-877-532-5797. Shopton, keeping it real. Be right back.
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0: Johnson, and we're back. 1-877-532-5797. 1-877-532-5797 is Exhale Friday on the 25th anniversary of 9/11. Let's go to Spencer in Little Mountain, North Carolina. Spencer.
1: Yeah, hey, hello, Al. How you doing?
0: I'm doing good.
1: Good. Hey, man, you made a statement 15 minutes earlier, and I'm glad I heard it. You was talking about how the people in the towers, you know, in 9/11, you spoke mm-hmm. about the biasness of that. And I'm going to tell you something. When I look back at, by me being 83 years old, I was around. Plus, I saw all the news reels, and I saw people running, and no one thought to look and see who was on their side, who came out of the building, because the smoke, the debris, and everything else had everybody look like they were from the same race trying to live. Now, I'm going to put that aside. Here's what I want to talk about. Is Trump, with that $5,000 he's offering, see, what a lot of people is not looking at, he's doing this to minimize the amount of damage he done already caused. Do you know if 25 or 30% of people chasing after that money, if they was to vote, then it looked like Trump wasn't all that bad. Here's what Trump is doing. He's setting things up for when he leaves, there's going to be another amount of money. See, once they find out how many took the bait, there would be some more money brought out. And guess what? If the Democrats don't play their cards right, the Republicans go walk back in there. Have a good day.
0: Yeah, well, I think it's – thank you for your call, Spencer. I think it's also that there is a real – attempt to wave a dangle a carrot at people and say, you know, you can get $5,000 if the Republicans win. First of all, $5,000 from where? If the national debt is several trillion, you're only going to increase the national debt if they gave every citizen $5,000 by another $1 trillion, which means we're paying for this ourselves. Why offer us $5,000 if you win, which means you want us to vote for you to win, when you can lower the prices now by coming out of Iran and dealing with gas prices and other prices? And the other factor is we're talking about lending money to ourselves. So I just I feel the whole thing is a complete scam and con game. And well, let me say that we're working on the issues, technical issues. I hear some people cannot hear the callers but can hear me. And I think I'll repeat what the callers are saying as they get this glitch going, because we're trying to do the best we can. Let me go to Disco Brian in Philadelphia, Pennsylvania. The word.
2: Hey, Rev. Not sure if you can hear me on the YouTube, but I'll just go ahead and drop this. You know, Rev, I have a direct question to you to start. Is suicide bombing just a feature of modern political violence, or is deliberately blowing oneself up to kill civilians barbarism? Those two distinctions,
0: is,
2: in your view.
0: Is suicide what?
2: Ask the question. Suicide bombing, and basically, is suicide bombing, in your view, ever morally acceptable?
0: Is suicide bombing ever morally acceptable? In my personal view, no. Because suicide is, and I'm repeating a question for those that can't hear it on the YouTube, but the radio stations, people can hear you on radio.
2: Okay.
0: I morally, I'm against taking lives unjustifiably. Of course, self-defense, and even there, you've got to weigh it. But suicide is never self-defense, so no, it is not morally justified.
2: Right on, Brev. And I just want to say on this day something really uncomfortable about my point of view when 9/11 happened. I was 25. As you know, I'm a white Gentile, and I was a big-time leftist living in Seattle. And when my mother called and told me that the towers had been hit, my first thought was, we deserved it. And I was even, dare I say, Rev, slightly excited about it. That's how rotten I was, because I had been indoctrinated by far-left media, which had taught me and so many other mostly white progressives that America was an irredeemable force for evil and that we had it coming. Chickens coming home to roost, to quote a controversial pastor that Obama had to distance himself from. And Rev, you know, I'd been raised on Democracy Now! And Noam Chomsky and a worldview where American imperialism and capitalism and Zionism explained all the violence in the world. And I didn't think I supported terrorism, Rev. I thought I understood root causes. But that framework let me morally distance myself from the people in New York being murdered. And to even celebrate a win, I thought it was a win for what I perceived was the global South against the great Satan, U.S. and Israel. And Rev, on Democracy Now!, just days after 9/11, an author and Columbia professor named Mahmoud Mamdani gave that worldview its sharpest form. His perspective became his 2004 book called Good Muslim, Bad Muslim, in which he wrote that we need to see the suicide bomber first and foremost as a category of soldier. That is what he wrote. And that suicide bombing isn't political violence and should not be stigmatized, that's his word, as barbarism. So that was my intellectual world. Understanding why violence happens and condemning the murder of civilians, I used to think those were opposites. And 25 years later, I know we have to do both. And here's why it matters now, Rev. Mahmoud Mamdani, of course, is the father of Mayor Zohran Mamdani, who was just caught on camera laughing with his friend AOC in a cutaway that's gone viral down at Ground Zero. And the mayor has spoken publicly about his father's indelible influence on him. So if I had your access to him, Rev, I would be asking, not assuming, but asking, where does the mayor draw the line? Does he agree that suicide bombing is just a category of soldier, or does he believe it should be stigmatized as barbarism, unlike his father?
0: I don't think I have to ask him that. I don't think I have to ask him that, Brian, because he has consistently said he's against what happened 9/11. He was against suicide bombing. So I'm not going to appear to be, you know, stupid by asking him something he's already answered. Secondly, they took a picture of him and AOC smiling at some point in the program. They took a picture of him shaking hands with Giuliani, who said he shouldn't be there.
2: True.
0: I wouldn't look. True. I wouldn't take. I wouldn't put one in more than the other. You don't know, and I don't know what they were laughing about. And you don't know what Giuliani and him said to each other when Giuliani 2 days ago said he shouldn't even be there. So I wouldn't read into too much of that.
2: All I'm saying, Rev, in conclusion, he still hasn't denounced the man who continues to boast that America deserved 9/11, his friend Hassan Piker. And that would be so reassuring.
0: If I were him, I wouldn't do it either. I'll be honest with you. I've never done Hassan Piker's show. I never met him. But I think to bow to pressure of people telling you you have to denounce everybody you do a show with, then you will have to do that the rest of your career. I would not do that. I've appeared on shows from Bill O'Reilly to Tucker Carlson, and I would not let somebody tell me to denounce them. So I wouldn't do that. I understand your point of view. I have a different point of view. I would not do that, and I would not counsel him to do that.
2: I hear you, Rev. Thank you. Thank you.
0: Thank you. I think, and for you that can't hear a live stream, we're trying to get that straight. He asked me that Mamdani, Mayor Mamdani, still hasn't denounced Hassan Piker, and that he was photographed laughing with AOC today at the memorial. And my answer was, first of all, we don't know what point in the memorial they were and what they were laughing about. And second, he was photographed shaking hands with Rudy Giuliani, who said he should not be invited, he, Mamdani, and that he shouldn't be there. So you can't have it both ways. If you're going to deal with one thing, it's going to be another. It's absolutely ludicrous. Let me get ready to go to break. I'm trying to get these lines straight. Let's go to break. We'll be right back. Keep it real. Shopping. Be right back.

0: I'm Tumani. When I was younger, I may have did some stupid things. I committed some crimes, and even got shot, but I'm not a criminal.
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31: 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This show has been previously recorded. No phone calls, please.

0: Well, I'm your host, Reverend Al Sharpton, and we're back. I think whatever was going on, they've got corrected. We're going to make sure that it is correct from here going forward. Let me apologize for whatever the glitch was, and we will look into it and find out. But it's been XL Friday. And it is on the 25th anniversary of 9/11. And for you that couldn't hear, we had on Reverend Travis Boyd, who has written a book about how his mother died 9/11, stayed at our house until he just gave up. Every time the phone rang, he was jumping, hoping it was his mother, and found that she was gone, and said that one of her friends, when they were running for their life, running to the elevator, said, "Come on, let's go." She said, "I need to go back and get my purse." And that's how she was in the building when it got hit. And he wrote a book about the purse she didn't get. And he'll be at the House of Justice tomorrow giving inspirational message before I do the main address and having that book. What we said in the first hour, and again, I'm on everywhere now, 1-877-532-5797, 1-877-532-5797, or message board at nationalactionnetwork.net, message board at nationalactionnetwork.net. I'm going to the phones. I want to take your calls. It is Hot Button Friday, and it is, you know, I talked about earlier in the show this whole thing of Trump taking race out of the census. They are really trying to erase any level of racial identity and therefore racial inequity measures. They are trying to also sanitize Confederate generals who not only fought for slavery, but fought to overthrow the U.S. government. What government celebrates people that tried to overthrow it? I mean, that's just sick. I'm not surprised that Trump may not care about the issues of blacks or browns. But how are you celebrating people that tried to have an insurrection against your government? There's something sick about being president of the United States, but you want to help sanitize the people that tried to stop the United States and become the Confederate. But sometimes people are so blinded by their bias that they can't see what they're doing to their own situation. So let's talk about all of that. And again, you that hear me, I suppose now I'm on the message board and on the air, 1-877-532-5797. And again, we don't know what the mishap was. Thank our team both in Dallas and New York for hanging in there and getting us on and finding out what's going on. And I thank you listeners that hung on. And I started to go to old shows, but I waited. And by the encouragement of our staffs in Dallas and here, and it appears they fixed it. Disco Brian Davis is saying Zoran Mandani smiling faces sometimes. He had said, for you that maybe wasn't listening then, that he was concerned that he saw a picture of Mandani and AOC smiling down at the 9/11 ceremony today. Well, first of all, we don't know what they were smiling about. Second of all, Mandani shook hands with Rudy Giuliani, who denounced him and said he shouldn't be permitted to come. So I think sometimes our overall point gets undermined by our taking one side of a situation rather than the other. I saw Barack Obama last night, and we talked a while. Somebody could have took that picture and said we were planning whatever. I mean, you can't. Let's grow up and deal with the real issues rather than deal with some assumptions that we don't know is true. I think it is absolutely, absolutely, in my opinion, of no value to do that. And I think that sometimes being appearing petty takes away the weight and gravitas of your real points. I know some people call this show that makes some very good points, and then they'll say something petty and people say, and they discount everything else they're saying because it's just petty. And I think that we need to get past the pettiness. This country is in real danger. There is a sitting president that is unequivocally, unapologetically trying to have a oligarchy and an autocracy. And we run around about who's smiling in the picture. I think we need to really understand what's at stake here. And rather than keep finding ways to be divided, nitpicking at each other, we need to find a way we all better come together to save all of us. Because these people are going to go at the total annihilation of our rights. It's no doubt in my mind. And they're not even hiding it. So let's talk about it. 1-877-532-5797. 1-877-532-5797. And I think that it is, you know, I think that as we are on this 25th anniversary, the one thing that I said earlier, and for those that couldn't hear it, is that the terrorists that hit the sites in this country, they didn't send an email out the night before telling blacks don't come to work or to the Pentagon, Latinos don't come to work. They killed everybody. They saw us all as Americans. The problem is we are not all treated and see each other equally as America, as Americans. We can die together, but we can't live together. We can die equally, but we can't live equally. And that's one of the resounding messages that I get from 9/11. And when I went down several days later, we had a prayer, ecumenical prayer, and I was glad to see some of those, even in the Jewish community, that denounced them, that wanted to close the mosque near World Trade Center, stop it from being built. And they said, no, that is not what we want to do. I commend them for that. You know, you will not be, and I will not be given credit for being courageous, for just standing in your spot. It's when you can hold your moral standards and hold your principles for people that are other than you, that we can tell that you really believe what you believe, that you really stand for moral principles. It's easy to be moral with people that are moral like you. It's hard when you're dealing with people that are not that, but you will not stoop to their level anyway. And I think that's the test. I talk about from time to time in 2001, I was stabbed leading a march in Bensonhurst. And I'm sorry, in 91, I said 2001, leading a march in Bensonhurst, a site of where a young black man, a young teenager named Yusuf Hawkins was killed because they said they didn't let blacks in the neighborhood. On the 29th March, a white guy ran out the crowd dressed in the colors of the undercover police that day. That's why they didn't see him coming. and stuck a knife in my chest. And I said, well, as I was recovering, I said, he's doing what y'all taught him. He looked at me as the enemy because I was saying that a black young man had the right to go anywhere in the city that anybody else did. I forgive him. It's y'all that have done this to him. And people said to me, how could you forgive a guy that stabbed you? Because I've asked for people to forgive people in my community that did things that was inciting. My test is how I face things when my life is on the line. That knife could have went an inch over and hit my aorta. But what it didn't do was turn me into a hater and somebody vengeful. So that's why I can speak with moral authority. Let's take a break. Keeping it real. Shopton, 1-877-532-5797. Be right back.
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0: Being in a white neighborhood in Brooklyn, I got stabbed leading one of those marches.
1: 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It's XL Friday with America's number one civil rights leader, the Reverend Al Sharpton.
0: Keeping it real, keeping it real. I am your host, Reverend Al Sharpton, and we're back. 1-877-532-5797. 1-877-532-5797. Let's go right back to the phone. It is Exhale Friday, and on 9/11, 25th anniversary. And had some technical difficulties, but I

0: White House said about giving $5,000 to every adult American. You know, first I want them to be alert that the money is coming from the taxpayers. It's going to add to the national debt. And if we're not paying it back, our, you know, as the Republicans used to worry about, their grandkids, their great-grandkids paying this money back. Also, there's the thought of who's going to be exempt from it that people don't think about. If you're a convicted felon, if you have a student loan, if you, you know, owe back taxes, what reasons are they going to give when you're not included in that money? You know, so it's not just, he's not giving away his money. He's basically, we're paying, like, taking out a loan that we're going to pay back eventually, you know. So that's the concern. People have to be alert, and, you know, it's kind of like where they don't read the fine print on some contracts. You know, this is not just a gift. It's all a ploy to get people to vote. You know, did he build a wall? No. Are grocery prices lower? No. Is gas lower? No. You know, all the things that he promised the people that were gullible to believe him, you know, it didn't happen. Is there more racism that we have to deal with? Yes. And the last thing I'll say, you know, there's a guy that called the other day, and he's complaining about marching. You know, what we call it, marching protest. We've been protesting forever, okay? This is not new. Everybody has protested. Labor unions, women, white groups, you know, alternative lifestyle. Everybody is used as a way to gain attention to a cause or issues that they're dealing with. Black Lives Matter, you know, to make a difference, bring attention and stuff. And the last thing I just want to say, we as a people, you know, we have never stopped being a target. You know, you can go back over 100 years, the version that they wanted to show how black people look, the first movie, The Birth of a Nation, not the one about Nat Turner that came out in 2016, the one that came out like 1916, where it showed, you know, the black congressmen that a lot of people don't realize that we had senators and during Reconstruction, but once the federal protection ended, then the same thing like they're doing now. They, it's always, like you say, why are they trying to keep you from voting? You know, Medgar Eggers, you know, lost his life. You had the three young men in Mississippi that, you know, shown in Mississippi burning. So it's like, what are they don't want to share power. They don't want to share and make this a, you know, a peaceful, loving, caring world where everybody is treated with respect, you know. And, you know, so that, those are my comments. You know, I appreciate you. I did make it to D.C. with my daughter. I'm not sure if I talked to you before that, but and we had a good time there for her. And my daughter, she's a student at Morgan State.
1: That's great. And I love to hear the intersection between families and our communities. Got a lot of callers because we missed a lot. Let me go to Atlanta, Georgia, to Keith. Keith, you're keeping it real with Al Sharpton on Exhale Friday.
2: Good afternoon, Reverend Al. How you doing?
1: I'm doing very well.
2: Good, good. I called about two things. The first thing I called about, well, Reverend Al, I've heard other people say it, and I thought the same thing. Your daughter is great when she's on the radio. And I thought maybe there's a huge want for a younger audience to listen to your show or listen to a show like yours. That being said, had you ever thought about her maybe having her own show, maybe in the evening for a younger targeted audience, like from 16, age 16, not only college age, but a little beyond, maybe 30, something like that?
1: That's something I can bring up to her. We probably, you know, you just can't jump on radio. You'd have to get the sponsors and you'd have to get the stations to say they'll pick it up, like stations broadcast mine serious and all that. But it's worth looking into. See, the thing you got to understand about marketing the stations, shows, is that I'm a station owner in whatever, Milwaukee or whatever in Philadelphia, and am I going to pick up a show when the average listening to my talk show station

0: is 60 years and up. So am I going to pick up a youth show, and how am I going to sell advertising? Because I'm not going to get all the youth over there with one show. That's not my format. For example, cable television, the average person that watches CNN or MS Now is 61 years old. So Dylan talking about putting in younger people, the older people may turn off and you lose advertising. That's how they think. They think business. But it's a great suggestion. I'll talk to Dominique about it. Let me go to Jihad in Atlanta, Georgia. Jihad, the sage of the South. Jihad.
1: How you doing, my brother?
0: I'm doing well. How are you?
1: Good. The last Friday, I think it was, Monday, the end of your show, you did a piece on leaving America. You remember that?
0: Yeah.
1: You talked about Marcus. You need to tape that, Reverend Al. Tape that and put that in a book form. Because that was so brilliant. It touched every button to address the, and this is my words, not yours, the stupidity of the suggestion. I mean, it was brilliant. I think I know you do, you say a lot of brilliant things, but you laid that one out, boom, boom, boom, every part of the idea. You know what I mean? Even to the point where you talked about nobody invited Marcus Garvey to move to Africa after he got out of jail, or et cetera, et cetera. I mean, you just broke that down so beautifully. I said I was going to suggest to you that you write a book on it, a little book on it, or tape it and just put it out. Pull that tape back up, that particular answer. And let me get to you know what I'm talking about, right?
0: Yeah, I do. I know what you're talking about, and I'm texting as you're talking to them to get me the tape.
1: That's right. That's right. And then also, I got a vent. Is the vent or what's this Friday?
0: Exhale. Exhale.
1: Exhale. I got an exhale. And you did. I need to just give me a minute to sharpen a little knife a little bit sharper.
0: All right. Go ahead.
1: You know what I mean? The obsession with Piker, you know, and a gentleman said on your show that last week he was going to pray for Putin and Elon. And in the same voice, he said that Piker doesn't deserve a prayer for his position. Now, here's what threw me off when he said he was going to pray for Putin and Elon. Piker hasn't killed anybody. Putin has killed millions. Putin is supposed to be an avowed enemy that's trying to destroy America. But he found some dignity to pray for Putin and dignity to pray for Elon. And Elon is responsible for that. We know millions of black people being out of work right now, starving, not knowing how they're going to pay their bills. Elon's actions cause great harm to every American, and probably his future action is going to cause death to some Americans, right? So I'm trying to figure out how the two, why the obsession with Piker and the prayer for Elon and Putin, but the negative thing with Piker. Now, I'm going to suggest to people, pull up Piker on The Breakfast Club. He was a guest on The Breakfast Club.
0: Right.
1: So now, should we not watch The Breakfast Club anymore? Because they hosted him to give him a platform to explain himself? If we use the caller's logic, we don't watch The Breakfast Club no more. But I think that if you pull up The Breakfast Club and listen to the interview, I think it was over an hour or something, many of the things that this gentleman talked about, he addressed on The Breakfast Club. Now, whether you want to believe him or not is another issue, but I think that it's only fair to, since we're getting this position that we got to kill Piker, listen to both sides of the story. Listen to the caller, and then listen to The Breakfast Club interview, and we'll get a better position on how we should respond to Piker. You understand what I'm saying?
0: I do understand.
1: Now, I was a young minister in the Nation of Islam rep. You know how fire we were back then, right?
0: I know. Absolutely. You know I know.
1: And
0: I
1: we
0: know.
1: We would say some of the craziest things and some of the most vile things against America. Now, if somebody go back and pull some of my tapes from when I was a minister and then come and say, jihad talk like this, right, to discredit my position today, to not understand that I might have held a position before, and over time I've either explained that position or gave better clarity to the position, and in some cases changed the position.
0: Right.
1: But they won't even let the man change the position. It's something about their site, white supremacy, won't even give you that benefit because they need to use this for forever. Now, I'll end with this, Rev. The caller told us on the show that they were once a member of the far left, the extreme far left. He said he used to sit in the meetings, and he used to think like them. Well, we gave you an opportunity to come out of the left. And we pulled, when you were sitting in those meetings, how vile was you talking about America?
0: Wow. Wow.
1: Rev, I appreciate you, man.
0: I appreciate you. Have a great weekend. Let me say that the reason I don't go after Pike or people like that, and I've done Tucker Carlson show when he was on Fox, I've done had them at our convention, O'Reilly, is once you start letting people set a litmus test, they will then come back and say, well, Reverend, you deal with so-and-so in the black community who said those. So once you start that, where are you going to close the door? Or, Reverend, you said something 35 years ago I didn't like. I mean, let's deal with the issue of governance, like the president who's putting in laws, like the Supreme Court. Pike and them is, to me, a distraction. And I refuse to be distracted. I'm not saying he's right. I'm saying he does not come to the level of even spending my time on. Let's take a break. We'll be right back. Exhale Friday. Keeping it real. Shopton. Be right back. Keeping it real.
2: 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That is, until Mercy Ships arrives. Mercy Ships is a place restoring sight to the blind, healing to the deformed, acceptance and help to the outcast, and love to the brokenhearted.
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0: Keeping it real. I'm your host, Reverend Al Sharpton, and we're back. 1-877-532-5797. It is XL Friday, and of course, the last hour of the week, every week, we have on as our co-host the senior pastor of the historic King Solomon Baptist Church in Detroit, Michigan, head of national expansion of the National Action Network, and the state chair of the National Action Network in Michigan, Reverend Dr. Charles Williams. How you doing, Reverend?
1: Always good to be with you for yet another XL Friday. Rev, we are counting down to the midterm election, general election, and there's no better and more important call that we have than the call that you gave us at the March on Washington, and that is we got to shake out, stump out, drag out, bring out every vote that we possibly can. We got to treat this election like a general election, like a presidential election. We got to treat this time and this opportunity like our lives depend on it, because as you well, very well know, it does, because of so many of the dangerous policies that have continued to come out of this administration. And so I want to ask folks to join the National Action Network voter brigades that'll be pushing, pulling, and dragging folks out to vote all over the country by going to www.nationalactionnetwork.net and get into the action. There should be no young man or young person left behind at any high school or living in our house or in our community who had not gotten out and made sure that they got out to vote, because there's too much at stake. So the same way we get in line for the rap show, the same way we get in line for the new sneakers that are coming out, are the same way that we got to show out and show up and get in line to make sure that we protect our future with our vote.
0: All right, let's go to the phones. We were delayed from taking calls and some people on the message board, but let me try to make up for lost time. And we even lost Rem Williams for a few minutes, but our team in Dallas and New York wouldn't give up, and they got it straight. Good team. They wouldn't let me give up. I was ready to just say, let's go. Let's go to RT in St. Louis, Missouri. RT, you're keeping it real with Sharpton and Williams.
2: Reverend Sharpton, I was thinking about Labor Day being on Monday, and I thought about the fact that all the slaves that worked on these slave plantations 200 years ago, they are now deceased. And all the plantation owners who owned these plantations 200 years ago are now deceased. And so the question I ask is, why would you take somebody through all this suffering just so you can have status, popularity, and material things for a temporary amount of time, you know? But that's the mindset of the people that run this empire called America. It's everything's about temporary possessions. And I bring all that up in closing. I'll say this. Christ made an interesting statement in John 6:47, where he says, "Verily, verily, I say unto you, he that believeth on me have everlasting life." And what did Christ say about his ME in Matthew 11:29-30? He said, "Take my yoke upon you and learn of me, for I am meek." So Christ's very nature and character of meekness is the thing that brings you eternal life, versus having billions of dollars to buy you temporary things that's only going to last you a temporary amount of time. But that's what the people who colonized this.
0: I think you raised an excellent point. And, it's funny, I do morning thoughts every morning before dawn, before I go to work out. And then I, on Fridays, sometimes even Thursdays, give weekend assignments. And part of my weekend assignment this weekend, and you that follow me on Instagram got it, is to deal with your calling in life, or if you were chosen in life. Because at the end of the day, I've done more funerals than I can remember. And one of the things I always say, RT, is if all you've done in your life is for yourself, your own self-enrichment, your own self-advancement, and never stood for anything more than that, never used the gifts God gave you, whatever they may be, for more than you, don't have your family call me to your funeral, because there's nothing to say. Mm. I mean, we have to make stuff up. Because who cares if you had a lot of money or a nice car, a nice home? The minute we drop you off in the cemetery or cremate you, we'll sell your house and change the ownership of your car, and you'll be gone because you stood for nothing. In the long run, people that are remembered for what they did, stood for, not for what they possess, because you can't take your possessions with you. So I got to the place in my ministry, I don't agree to do everybody's funeral, because I don't want to be standing up there lying to somebody's family about, won't we miss them? No, we won't. We won't miss them because they ain't doing nothing to miss. The community can't miss what you weren't involved in. Thank you for your call, RT. Let's go to Sweets. Let's go to Sweets in Detroit, Michigan. Sweets. Let me take a break. I'll come right back to Sweets in a minute. Keep it in real. Shopton Williams. Be right back.
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0: show, Keeping It Real. I'm your host, Reverend Al Sharpton. Attorney Jennifer Jones Austin is our co-host. Don't forget, watch Politics Nation with Al Sharpton live at 5 p.m. Eastern Time, both Saturday and Sunday. I'm going to really deal a lot with the post-Labor Day race to the finish line in November that will determine the Congress, the redistricting. I'm going to have on members of the Senate and the House that are in the thick of that fight, and some of the advocates. I'm going to also deal with the whole notion of affordability and this bogus claim in my part, in my feeling, of Trump saying he'll give us $5,000. So watch, I have very strong guests both nights, 5 p.m. Eastern Time on MS Now. You that in the New York and vicinity, meet me at the Saturday Action Rally in Harlem at the House of Justice, 6 Hancock Place, which is 124th Street and Morningside, right at the intersection. And you are not going to miss Saturday's rally as we come out this March. It'll be 9 days after, 8 days after, and how we're hitting the ground. I'm going to Texas that Saturday night, but what? Be there or watch the rally Saturday morning and then Politics Nation at 5. Then I'm headed to Houston, Texas. I'll be in Houston 2 days following up the march. They brought 10 bus loads, 55 people per bus all the way to Washington. Took over a day to get there and over a day to come back, but that's how committed they were, and that's why I'm going there first. And I'm starting Sunday morning. I'll be preaching at the Lily Grove Baptist Church, Reverend Terry Anderson, and then I will be meeting with the local officials. Then that I will do my Sunday show from Houston. Then on Sunday, after the Sunday show, we'll be going to Bishop James Dixon's church in Houston, having the rally for the community. The next day we'll have our chapter leaders meeting at the commissioner's, Rodney Ellis' office. And then our Susan Hearn's going to give our whole platform how we're going to deal with AI and our mobilizing our voting brigade for Houston and other areas of Texas. So you in the Texas area or that can get there, that is the schedule. You can go on our message on our website, www.nationalactionnetwork.net. Or you can go on my Instagram, real/Sharpton, and get the addresses. All right, it's policy day. Jenny, let's go to Todd in Cleveland, Ohio. Todd.
1: Reverend Al Sharpton, Jennifer Jones Austin. When the conversation on a serious broadcast such as this comes up about affordable housing, particularly affordable housing in higher income areas, I believe that the conversation should also include, you know, what's the median income, what's the and then what's the cost of a new house, and how many available houses that aren't new that are lower prices in the new houses. Atlanta, Georgia sits in Fulton County. Atlanta has 505,000 people. Fulton County, which is where Atlanta sits, has a little over 1 million. They don't have 110 million. It's in the 6th District of the Federal Reserve Bank. And the median income in Fulton County is $96,000 a year. That's individual income. That's not family income. Atlanta's affordable for millions of people because of that. And although it is important that there be more money available and more houses available for people that have less money than that, there's still a lot of money for people that are making $50,000 by themselves and are teamed up with somebody that's making $30,000. They could get into homes in Atlanta, and the newer homes in Atlanta cost start at $400,000, but there's a lot of homes in Atlanta that are $200,000. They don't sit long. They don't sit long, but Atlanta's very affordable. And I could say, give you the details on the cab, but I'm looking at the clock here. The cab counties are affordable, too, for people that are in certain, these who are at certain levels of middle-class income of where there are millions of people in the cab count around, in and around the cab county. So we're going to talk about affordable housing. and things being affordable, let's talk about income and the actual cost of those areas and the regions that surround them.
0: Jenny?
2: And so when you say let's talk about them, what do you mean by that? I just want to make sure that I'm responding.
1: I'm questioning, and I'm discouraging people for saying that some place is not affordable, when they're really just talking about one specific group that can't afford, or they can't afford on the level that another group can. Can somebody that's making $30,000 a year in Metro Atlanta get a $400,000 house that has 4 bedrooms, 2.5 baths, 2,600 square feet? Probably not. And that person that's making $96,000 a year, can they get that house on their own? Yeah. Will they most likely have to get a mortgage that's at least 25 years? Yeah, but that makes it affordable. Now, can that same two group of people afford something that's spacious in a different neighborhood than where they might want to be and have to team up with somebody in order for it to be affordable? We should talk about that, too.
0: Yeah, but I think the point a lot of people are making, Todd, and this is the research that I've seen, is that you're going into neighborhoods that have historic presence, passed on property, homes, et cetera, for 3 or 4 generations, and pricing them out of what can be durable when they were always there. That is not that they couldn't afford it. It is that you have increased the prices of mortgages and other things that has now been imposed on them to force them out. They haven't done anything wrong. They had enough income for 3 generations. But when you have those forces that want that neighborhood, they start saying, well, you know, you should be paying more for this, more for that, utilities more and all. And they're forced out because you changed the cost of living that grandma and great-grandma had. Go ahead, Jenny.
2: If I can just add an example of that, if you just look at some of the communities in New York City, you look in Chicago, you look at Atlanta, and a lot of this you begin to see post-Great Recession, when you had a lot of persons who had taken white flight back in the 50s, the 60s, and even go back to the 40s, and then even people who did it in the early 2000s with the first recession. People who left these urban cities, they moved into suburbs, places where blacks could not get homes because they would not be approved for home ownership, for mortgages. We go back to the grants that were given out with respect to people coming out of World War II, and how they were more accessible and more utilized by white persons than black persons to get 0% down on homes and build equity. And black people were left in the urban environments where there was redlining, and their homes were worth nothing even if they got them because of redlining. So then what happens in these Great Recession moments is that people realize it's more expensive, white people realize it's more expensive to be out in the suburbs where they do not have public transportation, they do not have an easy access to education and other facilities, they can't bike around, so they start coming back into urban environments, but they have more money because they already have equity. They have home ownership that's been valued at a higher price. Additionally, you have developers who come into neighborhoods that have not been invested in because you didn't have the property taxes from the affluent households to actually build infrastructure. So now the development companies come in and they say, we're going to engage in mixed development. And what we will do is work with the government to get tax abatements. And we will essentially, for a period of 10 to 20 years, we'll create mixed development housing, where we'll have some units that are set up for low-income people, and then we'll have units that are set up for middle-income and higher-income families. And then those tax abatements will expire in 20 years. And now all bets are off on who can live here, and we can now have most affluent people living in these units, and low-income people are no longer here. Then all of a sudden, the resources start coming back in. Now it's time to build up the schools. Now it's time to build up the roads. Now it's time to ensure that we've got better hospitals and facilities there. And you know what happens when you do that? Now the rents go up. Now the homes become more expensive because now people want to live there. And let's go back to how this all started. Black people did not have the same wealth because they did not have the opportunity to build wealth through equity, and the people who can play the game are the people who had wealth. Let's also focus on the fact that incomes are higher in general, on average, for white people than they are for black people, so they've got more money to play with. This is what the game looks like. And it's not a, and what's happening right now, Todd, is that it's actually completely way out of control, because now the affordability crisis is not just a black Americans crisis. We've got 64% of Americans saying they cannot afford to live in America. And by affordability, they're talking about not just meeting their basic needs. They're talking about the fact that they cannot buy homes, that their children cannot move out. They cannot build. They cannot save. They cannot invest in their futures. And everybody's struggling, but black people and brown people disproportionately.
3: Okay, I called in too late for this topic, and I'm definitely going to come back to it next week. But I'm going to say this in exit. I am not in favor of tax abasements as it goes, as it applies to residential homes. You need to contribute to the tax base. But I am in favor in correct gentrification, because people that come in and gentrify a neighborhood correctly and don't abuse and throw out people that are good neighbors as well contribute heavy to the tax base. And that's what, when you bring in affluent, to some degree, affluent doesn't mean rich necessarily, to some degree, people into the neighborhoods that are paying taxes, that increases the money that goes into services. So I think you're looking at this wrong.
0: If you are supplanting people that have been there for generations, then I disagree with you that you could come in and you're positive attribute to the community. But we can talk about it next week. Until then, I'll put you on my prayer list next to Tim Scott. Let me thank Attorney Jennifer Jones Austin. Let me thank all of you that called in. You that called in, listened in, and couldn't get through, but hung in there anyhow. Remember, whatever you do, wherever you go, however you feel, tell somebody, tell anybody, tell everybody. Reverend Al told you personally, keep it real. Keep it real. Whatever you do, keep it real. I'll talk to you tomorrow. Keep it real.
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12: My name is William Yank. I'm a 23-year-old, three-time leukemia survivor. One evening, my roommate was trying to talk to me, and I responded to him in a delirium of mess and confusion. And he said, "We're going to the ER immediately." 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

And Grand Rising Wake Up Squad, and thank you for joining us for another Open Phone Friday. 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Now, we kicked off the week on Labor Day with Trinidad and Tobago activist David Abdullah, who joined us live from Port of Spain, highlighting key issues facing the Twin Island nation. Next, naturopathic doctor and restaurateur Dr. Baruch offered healthy alternatives to the traditional Labor Day meal. Mark Manheim then wrapped up the session by sharing fascinating, little-known facts about various events. On Tuesday, D.C. activist Brother Obi opened the day by reflecting on his historic meeting with the late Zimbabwean leader Robert Mugabe. And Dr. Kahia Shivers then introduced her Black Farmers Index program. This was followed by former New York lawmaker Charles Barron, who provided updates on the Sahel nations and addressed several political issues. Wednesday began with Washington, D.C. historian Dr. C.R. Gibbs previewing an upcoming town hall meeting on D.C. statehood. Dr. Samuel Brown Jr. debuted his new book about AI. The book is titled The Governance Gap. Then Public Enemies Minister of Information, Professor Griff, concluded the day by discussing AI's impact on the music industry and also sharing insights into the business side of music. Thursday featured legendary journalist and author Herb Boyd, who recounted

0: Daniels, economist Dr. Julianne Malveaux, physician scientist Dr. Velva Bowles, and futuristic researcher Sadiqa Bakari. If you're in the DMV or Baltimore area, spread the word. We start at 6 a.m. Eastern Time, Monday through Friday, and keep your radios tuned in to Baltimore's 1010 WOLB, or if you're in the DMV, the Washington metropolitan area, or on 1450 WOL, where information is power. All right, let's get this weekend started. Let's get Kevin to open up these classroom doors digitally, of course. Grand Rising, Kevin.
1: Digitally? What do you mean? Hey, man. Thank God it's Friday. Grand Rising to you too, Carlin. How you feeling?
0: I'm still learning, Kevin.
1: That's the power of learning. You see, it becomes perpetual. So glad to hear that you're doing so well today. There's a lot going on, man. A lot.
0: There is.
1: And so let's just jump right in. Rapid fire. Like, first of all, the Commanders. I want to talk about that first, okay? So everybody except one team is undefeated. So right now, everybody has a chance, except one team, has a chance to win the Super Bowl. And Sunday, September 13th, the Commanders will be facing the Philadelphia Eagles. And all of D.C. is up in arms, and people are saying, Philly isn't ready. It's the Hail Nation that's going to take over and dominate, because Jaden Daniels' offensive line, they call themselves the Command Center, if I'm not mistaken. They call themselves the Command Center. And they're supposed to be better than the offensive line he had during his award-winning rookie year. So, that's why we're all excited. We're looking forward to something happening. And, of course, the Baltimore Ravens are going to be out in Indianapolis playing the Indianapolis Colts. And that's all I know about that, folks.
0: And I believe those games are 1 o'clock games. So, you know, maybe you have to switch back and forth if you're a fan of both teams.
1: No. Not so. The Commanders game is at 4 o'clock.
0: So 4 o'clock? Okay.
1: Yeah,
0: the Ravens game is at 1, so you can watch both games.
1: Right, exactly. You know, get your popcorn, get all of your snacks together, and, you know, get your friends together, find your favorite spot. You know, you got that big chair or, you know, the sofa, whatever. And, make it a sports weekend, you know, actually. It looked like.
0: Right, college football on Saturday. But, you know, I think James Brown, not the sports reporter, but the singer, the late singer, says that sports is escapism, you know. So people.
1: That's what he was singing about? I thought he was singing about
0: escapism.
1: Something.
0: Escapism. He talked about it, escapism.
1: Oh, I see. Okay, well, then. Yeah, I'm just happy to report that. And the top headline, which I should have covered at first, is the United States marks the 25th year since the September 11th terrorist attack. And, you know, 25 years, like in a marriage, is the silver. So I don't know if we are considering this the silver anniversary of the 9/11 attack. What do you think?
0: Well, it was 25 years. If you know, some people don't want to commemorate it, but just want to remember it. But let me ask you this. Do you remember where you were when you heard or saw? Were you watching TV at the time?
1: Yes, sir. I remember exactly where I was, sitting on the side of the bed watching Matt Lauer and the Today Show. And it was a beautiful day. I remember that. And all of a sudden, the plane hit the tower, and Matt Lauer wasn't even aware of it. And I was looking, I was like, what is this? What is this, some sort of publicity stunt? And then finally someone brought to his consciousness that it was a real news break. And then all of a sudden the second one hit, and we knew then it was something serious going on. And the rest of the day was covered in news about that attack. Where were you?
0: I was on the air, actually. I had a TV in my little studio. And doing the show back to L.A. front page. And I saw the first one hit. And then, you know, just mentioned, hey, we have a serious problem in New York City. You know, a plane has hit one of the twin towers and, you know, just crashed into it. That's my words, because I didn't hear the audio. And I guess that was saying, too, everybody was saying after the first one, it had crashed. Then right about 9:57, 58, just as well as sort of signing off, I said, wait a minute, hold up. There's another plane that's hit the

0: second plane has hit the World Trade Center, one of the Twin Towers. So this may be something more than just an accident or a coincidence. The two are hitting at the same time.
1: Right.
0: And,
1: yeah.
0: Yeah. And then the morning guy, Cliff, and then we came in and we started. I said, "Oh wow, what's going on?" And then you know, mayhem. You know, all the flights were grounded and all of that because there was some that we had some friends who were going out of Chicago. I said, "They're not leaving today because all the flights are grounded." It was chaos at first of trying to figure out what was going on until you know it took a few hours and they figured out we're under attack.
1: Right.
0: I'm thinking this is how it probably meant with Pearl Harbor, even though that was a false flag. And people are saying that 9/11 might have been a false flag, but you know when you're under attack, well, it's kind of different feeling. You know,
1: right?
0: Are you next? You know,
1: and it went from big news, you know, New York, to when it hit the Pentagon, and then it changed the whole dynamic of it changed. You know, it was a tragedy anyway, and then it became local when it hit the Pentagon. It was like, man, 14th Street backed up and traffic backed up, and you know, and now you can still go by the Pentagon now and see the memorial that they erected for that. And of course, there's I think there's something, of course, in New York. And remember yesterday, they brought a piece of the World Trade Center and put it on display here in the city. So
0: I tell you what, too, I'm having a conversation, Kevin, with Mark Manaheim. He says, go out and buy the paper the next day. Buy as many different copies of the newspapers as you can. This is historic. Your grandchildren will thank you. So I went out, got as many different papers from different cities and just still have them to this day.
1: Really?
0: They reported the attack. Yeah.
1: Man. What about Lonnie Bunch? You should call him and tell him to put that in the museum.
0: They probably have those.
1: I know they do.
0: Because now they can go back and digitally get them. But I have the physical newspapers, you know.
1: Oh, right. No, yeah. There's nothing like the actual, you know, print, the ink and paper. There's nothing quite like that. That makes it historic, including the document itself. You see, that makes it more historic than the fact that it is now in our paradigm of history.
0: Because it was the same, and the conversation with him and Greg when it happened, they says, listen, always try to figure out what they say first, because then they'll try to cover it up. They just recall as much as you can how they reported what's going on. Because when they really find out what's going on, they'll try to cover it up. I remember those conversations, yeah.
1: Well, in other news, the DOJ has a lawsuit against the University of D.C. Yeah, that's right. Mm. The U.S. Department of Justice filed a federal lawsuit against the university and the Board of Trustees and D.C.'s State Superintendent of Education. The lawsuit challenges D.C. policies that grant in-state tuition rates, scholarships, and financial assistance to undocumented immigrants. The lawsuit is part of a sweeping national campaign by the Trump administration's Justice Department. And federal prosecutors have now filed 25, count them, 25 lawsuits across the country targeting state-level DREAM Act, in quotes, tuition policies. The legal arguments are that the DOJ argues that the federal law strictly prohibits states from giving post-secondary education benefits to undocumented immigrants based on residency, unless those same benefits are offered to all U.S. citizens. Assistant Attorney General Brett Shumate stated that the policies unconstitutionally discriminate against out-of-state U.S. citizens. For context, undocumented D.C. residents receive a tuition discount worth more than $4,000 a semester at UDC compared to what out-of-state American citizens must pay. And finally, before I let it go with you, the government is seeking a permanent injunction to completely block UDC and the district from awarding resident tuition rates, state scholarships, or financial aid to students who are not lawfully in the country. Which begs the question, Carl, Mr. Nelson, as Mark says, this begs the question, if D.C. is not a state, how can they be sued for a state infraction?
0: Right. That's a federal issue. It's their decision to you know, award visas and keep people in and out of the country. That's not for UDC to check. The UDC is just, you know, needy student. You prove that you're a needy student, you're in. That's not, you know, that's a federal issue. You're right, because Washington, D.C. is not even a state. So how can they, you know, bring to school?
1: How can they apply those state issues? And maybe this will set a precedent for statehood, right? But D.C. was not the only a school or state that was sued. On the exact same day, the DOJ filed identical complaints against Hawaii, Arkansas, and Utah. Courts have already delivered favorable orders to the DOJ in states like Texas, Kentucky, Oklahoma, Nebraska, Illinois, and Kansas, where similar tuition equity laws were declared unconstitutional and permanently blocked.
0: Wow. Before we go, though, we got to talk about Donald Trump at the inaugural Republican mini convention in Dallas last night.
1: Yeah, that's right. Donald Trump, J.D. Vance closed the Republican midterm convention with focus on November elections. Go ahead. You're going to say.
0: Okay, let me tell you, family, if you didn't hear about it, Donald Trump told the audience, please raise your right hand and pledge to the greatest president in the history of the United States that loves you so much he can't even breathe. Trump then requested the crowd to, that says, I'll go out with my family and my friends and do it anyway. I don't care. This is the pledge that I will go out with my family, my friends. I'll do it anyway. I don't care if I'm registered or not.
1: What?
0: I'm going to try to cheat like hell, like they do. We're going to vote on November the 3rd. Okay. That's your president, family. He's telling people to cheat, and he's telling people to take a pledge of allegiance, not to the Constitution of the United States, but to him himself. Something's
1: what?
0: Wrong here, Kevin. That's not a good.
1: And in addition to that pledge we talked about yesterday, Trump also had that proposal to issue a $5,000 dividend check to every adult American citizen if Republicans retain control of Congress. So there it is.
0: Desperation.
1: I had a couple of calls about how much it was yesterday. But
0: what were they saying? Did they have a number? Because, you know, for Trump to come up with $5,000 for all of us, he's got to figure out a number. What will move the needle? You know, in Trump's world, everybody has a price to do everything. So he figures that most of us, $5,000 will do it.
1: Right, right. What does it cost for your allegiance, huh?
0: Right. Man. What's it worth?
1: Right. What's it worth to you? Look, one more thing, and then we'll go to promotional considerations. The D.C. Police Union raised questions and called for tighter guardrails regarding the department's use of Flock automated license plate reader cameras. So I'm not sure they want more cameras or not. It didn't do a deep dive on that, but
0: because the people are opposed to those cameras, Kevin, and that's what's going on. So now the government is coming back and say, okay, they're going to take them down. Some states are already taking them down, because the residents it's invasive.
1: Yeah, man, those cameras are a trip, man. And look, Mayor Muriel Bowser and the D.C. Public Library officials celebrated the grand reopening of the Southeast Neighborhood Library on Capitol Hill. And this is a landmark site which underwent a massive $41 million modernization project. And those who like to go to libraries, you know, get ready, get set. It's a brand new library. So, you know, you can go there, use the computer and get some books and be in a nice area, because they doubled the capacity. The lighting supposedly is better, and it's just a brand new day in D.C. And that's the way it is, Carl, on the 11th of September.
0: Yeah, and someone just sent me a note. Yeah, 25 years ago, not just the Twin Towers in New York, but this was the final time that all the six Jackson brothers performed together on stage at Madison Square Garden. So the show went on. I remember that. You know, they were talking whether they should cancel. The show went up. The show went on. That was the last time all of the six Jacksons, including Randy, performed together on stage at the Garden.
1: Yes.
0: Yeah, anyway, let's take a break. Family, we come back, we'll take your phone calls, 800-450-7876. Phone calls are next.

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1: 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I don't need therapy. Mm-hmm. I don't need to talk to no stranger about, like, what? 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

0: Rising family, thanks for starting your weekend with us. 22 minutes after the top of the hour. It's an open phone Friday. This is where we give you a chance to free your mind. 9/11 it is. And just a correction, they talked about the Jacksons. Their show was on the 10th. That was the night before 9/11 where they all performed together, all the six Jacksons, including Randy. That was the last time they all performed together at the Garden. Speaking about the Garden, let's go to New York City. Brother Mantoo is waiting for us. He's on line one. Grand Rising Mantoo, your thoughts on this open phone Friday. Is Mantoo still with us, Kevin?
1: I want to say greetings to everyone, and thank you, Asante-san, again for a very power-packed week, and all of your presenters this week just reminded me in different ways of the need to never forget who we are and always reclaim our power. You know, this month of September, for us as Black people, I believe, and music lovers, comes with its own soundtrack. So salute to Earth, Wind, and Fire and the song September. When you and Kevin were talking and discussing things, just reminded us of how different 9/11 is depending on where you're coming from on the information spectrum. Before I continue and forget, I'd like to say Happy New Year to all the Ethiopians in the diaspora and on the continent, and those who are into Ethiopian culture. September 11th is the new year. I believe it's pronounced Enkutash, excuse me, and it means the gift of Jews, and this is their new year. So salute to the Ethiopian diaspora on the continent and abroad. Also on September 11th, 1987, 14 years before the 9/11 attacks, Peter Tosh, unfortunately, was murdered. And Peter Tosh was a reggae artist who is from the period of what they call conscious reggae. And he was beloved all over the world, especially in South Africa. The freedom fighters there really loved his music. They loved Bob Marley as well, but they really loved Peter Tosh. And Peter Tosh gave us the anthem, wherever you are, and you're a Black person, you are an African, among others. So salute to the legacy of Peter Tosh. Before he was murdered or assassinated, according to some, he was in the works of trying to get a station, a radio station in Jamaica. So this is why many of us have questions about the circumstances on how he passed, and given his revolutionary spirit and his uncompromising stance against oppression, we don't accept the mainstream the account of events. So salute to Peter Tosh, and long live positive music all over the world. And
0: Before you move on, though, Peter Tosh, you got to thank him for his anthem, Get Up, Stand Up, that song. That was the song they used in New York after the horrible killings of some of our young Black people. And they had the marches. That's what people were singing. Many of them didn't know it was a Peter Tosh song. Get up, stand up. Don't give up the fight.
1: Yes,
0: something to that extent.
1: Yes, thank you for that reminder. That's very important. I mean, people don't know that. It says that Bob Marley was the co-creator of that, that Peter Tosh was the co-creator of that song. And that's just amplifying the initial comment.
0: Yeah, get closer to that phone, Brother Man, so you just went south on
1: it. That song was co-created by Peter Tosh. Many people are mistaken that it was just Bob Marley, but Peter Tosh, and that's just a reflection of his uncompromising stance against oppression. He was a real one. You know, some people would tell you that he was difficult, which may be true, but he was really uncompromising. No compromise with the forces of oppression. He was really dedicated, and he was really one of those. And he came from a generation of those who really sought to use music to liberate the people. It wasn't a brand, it wasn't a marketing image, it was the heartfelt truth that they lived by. Also, 9/11, which is a little bit different, is the named Leroy Homer Jr. For the family, Leroy Homer Jr. was a co-pilot of the United Airlines Flight 93 on September 11, 2001. He was born August 27, 1965. And, of course, he made his unfortunate transition on September 11, 2001, at the age of 36. When you look at the presentation of 9/11, it's just a real whitewash. There were black firefighters, black policemen, black security guards, just black people in general who also were affected and lost their lives in 9/11. But you would not get that from the way that it's presented on the mainstream media. So in the name of many of those who are forgotten, I also want to encourage the family to look at the life of Leroy Homer Jr., the co-pilot of United Airlines Flight 93. Now, as we are proceeding towards this election or selection, whichever you want to look at it, it's going to intensify the level of distractions. And one of the distractions for us to forget who we are as a people and forget our power. In Harvard, they did a study that began in 1940 and lasted for eight decades. And what they found, rather crazy, is that white men who grew up with at least one black neighbor were significantly likely to register as Democrats rather than Republicans later on in life. So that means even after they moved, they were more likely to be Democratic. Now, the black people who were living their lives weren't doing this intentional. They were just promoting their own interests and pursuing their own interests. And what that signals to me is that we have influence whether it's acknowledged or not. But Harvard recognized this, and if Harvard recognized it, I know that the people who run the scenes of power and are headed also understood this. The lesson from this is that sometimes when we do what we're supposed to do, there's going to be a response. And I think that's missing from the collective logic of black people. I think we want to achieve, we want to do well, which we should, but I don't think we as a collective are really prepared for the reaction to black success or black achievement. And to the question that Brother Carlos sometimes asks, which is an excellent one, why do they hate us so? Without doing a marketing budget, without meeting, without doing anything such as that, we influence the world. And that influence is envied and is hated, especially when people are trying to do a counter to what our interests are. So just remember that we, just by doing the right thing, influence the world. Another example of our power comes with style and culture and the names. Anytime you hear the name Jalen, think of a black woman. Some may know that the name comes from Jeanine Rose, who's the mother of Jalen Rose, the NBA player. That name did not exist at all. It was not in existence until she created it for her son, combining the name of his father and his uncle, who drove her to the hospital. His father's name was James, but he was known as Jimmy. He was also an NBA player, and the father's name was Leonard. So she put Ja and Len together to get Jalen, and that's the influence. And now that's the third most popular name in the NBA, and in the top 1,000, according to the Social Security records, in popularity of names for boys. So I'm just saying we have power and we have influence when we just pursue our own interests and when we do the best thing, that is to be black. Last example, and I'll just close with that, is that the lady, Mackenzie Scott, the ex-wife of Jeff Bezos, some people know, but just to put it out there, she was a former student of the great writers Toni Morrison. Toni Morrison was just being herself. That's it. That is her best. And Toni Morrison also helped Ivan Van Sertima get the book they Came Before Columbus published. So she's done things other than just be a quote-unquote writer. And she's also a teacher. So when we do our best, we influence people. And that's what's being resisted by this establishment that wants to do us wrong and doesn't want us to have power. So let's continue being black people And shout out to Ashe, to the legacy of Amilcar Cabral. September 12th, it will be his 102nd anniversary of his birth. He was born on September 12th, 1924. And his quote, which still rings true today, tell no lies, claim no easy victories. So onward, black people, onward. I'm rooting for black people. And when any black person wins, we all win. All right, my brother. Be well.
0: All right. Thank you, brother man, too. 28 away from the top. Mark from Anaheim's checking in on line 7. Grand Rising, Mark. We missed you. Some of the good
2: morning,
0: things I know.
2: Good morning, Mr. Nelson. Good morning to the Carl Nelson University. And how are you today, sir?
0: I'm still learning, Mark.
2: And how's that book coming?
0: I'm waiting on yours first.
2: Well, first and foremost, because I know this is Friday, so I don't want to take up much time from the open phone Friday folks. First and foremost, I humbly thank all of the listeners who took the time to reach out to provide positive feedback regarding my appearance on Labor Day. Mr. Nelson, even that silly television
0: show. Hold on,
2: hold
0: right
2: show.
0: There, Mark. Let me just say something. You know, Facebook took, I put it the podcast up there, and Facebook took it down, so I replaced it again this morning. So those of you who have the podcast, repost it on your Facebook site. This is just for Facebook and Internet. Just repost it, because that's why I sent you a message this morning. They actually took it down, Mark, so I had to put it back up. But no surprise. They've been messing with my Facebook ever since I've been there. I just don't talk about it. But, yeah, don't believe all the numbers that you see that's up there. That's not true. Those numbers are not reflective of the people who follow us on Facebook. But they banned Mark, and now when I posted it, the podcast that he did the other day, they took it down. So I put it back up. Facebook, I know you're listening, you people who mess with us. But go ahead, Mark.
2: Yes, sir. So, you know, even that silly television show, Vampire Diaries, stated in season 2. Now, listen to what they said, Mr. Nelson. Descendants of black slaves are the best keepers of history. And I say that because, frankly, I'm surprised that he lasted as long as he did. But I was not surprised to read earlier this week, I am tired of fighting. And that was Lonnie Griffith Bunch III, who was the current secretary of the Smithsonian Institution. So the brother's going to be gone from there soon, Carl. No surprise there, right?
0: No. You know, we've known Lonnie since she worked at the California African American Museum at their Exposition Park in L.A. when he was in charge of that office over there. But, yeah, no surprise.
2: So anyway, you mentioned earlier today the 25th anniversary of the World Trade Center 9/11, for lack of a better term, anniversary. And I just hope there are no so-called terrorist attacks today in an attempt to influence the upcoming elections, the way Benghazi attack occurred on the 11th anniversary of 9/11 to try to destroy, you know, Barack Obama's bid for a re-election. These folks love certain dates. And when I was on Monday, Mr. Nelson, because of time, I failed to mention, since we're talking about the upcoming elections, since I just mentioned that, back in 2002, after the big debacle with Florida and George W. Bush getting the vote, in 2002, the federal government enacted the Help America Vote Act. Now, that's a federal law that was designed to prevent future voting controversies such as what happened in the year 2000. Now, and they call it HAVA, Help America Vote Act, HAVA. Under HAVA, you had created the Election Assistance Commission. Now, that's an independent U.S. federal government agency to serve as a national clearinghouse and resource for information, including administrating payments to states, developing guidance, also involved with the national mail voter registration forms, Mr. Nelson. In June of this year, the U.S. Supreme Court overturned a 91-year-old precedent that had prevented a U.S. president from removing members of independent U.S. federal, you know, at the will of the president. But in a 6-3 ruling, the Supreme Court found that President Trump, when he fired the Federal Trade Commissioner Rebecca Slaughter without cause, the Supreme Court said it was lawful. Now, Mr. Nelson, what's interesting about that, because of that ruling by the Supreme Court, that opened the door for President Trump to do more of it. We now have no sitting commissioners on the Election Accountability Commission. And I don't hear the mainstream media talk about it. I don't hear the Democratic Party talking about it. And I know the Republicans aren't going to talk about it because it's in their favor. So as we go into these elections, folks, especially for you folks out there who still believe in voting, you should be banging the drum and demanding that somebody bring up the fact that there is absolutely no member sitting on the Federal Election Accountability Commission. And the last two things, Mr. Nelson. So, you know, when I was on the show, I was talking about Thurgood Marshall. And I stated that practically much of what Thurgood Marshall gets credit for, it was a black woman who actually drafted those legal. This woman, Mr. Nelson, she, in my humble opinion, was one of the greatest legal minds ever in the United States. Her name was Anne Pauline Murray. She went by the nickname Pauly. Anne Pauline Murray, for you serious research warriors out there. Extraordinary woman, Mr. Nelson. And you know, sadly, these days, few people even know her name.
0: Okay, so well, I know you got a break coming up. I'm going to hold you over. Yeah, because okay. I want to ask you a question, too, about 9/11. I just want to get your thoughts on whether you think it was a false flag or not. I'll let you expand on that when you get back. Yeah, so I'm putting you on the spot. 22 minutes away from the top of our family. It's an open phone Friday. Free your mind and reach out to us at 800-450-7876. And we'll take your phone calls after we look at the news. That's next.

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1: Hello, I'm Jose Hernandez, and I have been using a wheelchair since my accident in 1995.
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0: And Grand Rising family, thanks for starting your weekend with us. 16 minutes away from the top of the hour. It's an open phone Friday. This is where we give you a chance to free your mind. All that means is think for yourself and, you know, leave the talking points behind and reach out to us. Our telephone number is 800-450-7876. Before we go back to market from Anaheim, let me just remind you, some of the other folks are going to be stopping by next week include the master teacher, Ashra Kwesi, activist Ron Daniels, economist Dr. Julianne Malveaux, physician scientist Dr. Velva Bowles, and futuristic researcher Brother Sadiq Bakari. All going to be here next week. So if you're in Baltimore, keep that radio locked in tight on 1010 WOLB. If you're in the DMV, the Washington Metropolitan area, on 1450 WOL. All right, Mark, I'm going to let you finish your thought.
1: Yes, sir. So on Monday, I had stated that there was a woman behind the scenes. And while Thurgood Marshall gets credit for a lot of the things out there and for, as far as his legal rulings and stuff, there was actually a black woman who was the creative mind that drafted much of it, if not most of it. And her name was Anne Pauline Murray. She went by the name Pauly. And she later became a minister in the Episcopal Church. And it saddens Nelson because this was an extraordinary black woman. As far as a legal mind goes, I consider her one of the greatest legal minds ever from the United States. And, you know, sad, Mr. Nelson, because these days her name is hardly ever mentioned. You have to do some serious research to even find her acknowledgement. And she was out doing things in the civil rights movement 20 years before there was a civil rights movement. So it's sad because she did serve in even Kennedy's administration. So, you know, she wasn't a newcomer to not just civil rights, but human rights. So I hope you folks out there do some research on Anne Pauline Murray. And then I also mentioned the fact that because somebody asked me about Christopher Dorner, and I had stated how there was a black woman here in L.A. who would come on radio shows telling people he should be shot on sight. Well, I failed to mention the name of that woman before we left on Monday, and that woman was none other than Constance, also known as Connie L. Rice. Not to be confused with Condoleezza Rice, Connie Rice. Now, Mr. Nelson, here in L.A., William Bratton, which is the reason why I left LAPD, he was calling the black youth of Los Angeles tribal thugs, which he had never apologized for. And while he was calling blacks in our community tribal thugs, you got Mr. Civil Rights Activist Boulay John Wesley Mack telling folks that Bratton was the greatest chief of police in LAPD history. And I'm embarrassed to even admit that Mack was from South Carolina. But, you know, Connie Rice, Mr. Nelson, she became like the black face for the LA propaganda machine, or LAPD propaganda machine. And she was telling folks how horrible Christopher Dorner was as a probationary officer while he was with LAPD. And she went so far as to say he embellished all the stories about systemic bigotry at LAPD. And that's why he had to go. Mr. Nelson, I left LAPD because of systemic bigotry and misogyny. So, you know, just because they're skin folk, don't make them kin folk. But the idea of a woman who calls herself a civil rights attorney would come on radio stations out here in L.A. saying this black man should be shot on sight. Now, whether he's guilty or not, didn't we, you know, talk about apprehending criminal court and let a jury decide? Isn't that what we're supposed to be doing? So anyway, I just wanted to clean that up for Monday because I didn't have enough time to go back and state the names of those folks. And like I tell you folks all the time, don't believe anything I tell you. Do your own research. And you make up your own mind. So you had a question for me, Mr. Nelson?
0: Yeah, since 9/11, was 9/11 a false flag?
1: I don't understand. What do you mean by the definition of false flag? How you define false flag?
0: That it was done deliberately and blamed on someone else.
1: Well, obviously it was done deliberately. I sent two planes into the buildings. What do you mean when you say false flag? I just want to be clear because if I'm going to respond to this, I don't, you know, because I know what my definition of false flag is, but what do you mean when you say false flag?
0: I probably mean what you mean. What's your definition?
1: Well, normally, generally speaking, when people use the term false flag, it's where a situation is created by the very individuals who later come up with the solution to your problem. So is that what you're referring to?
0: A PSYOPS operation, yes, sir.
1: Well, not necessarily a PSYOPS operation, but PSYOPS is involved. Okay, folks, I'll just say this about 9/11. Because, you know, this was... I had started doing radio shows with you, Mr. Nelson, in 1992. And by 2000, I had dropped out of most of the globalist organizations that I was a member of. In fact, I started doing radio shows with you because once I started seeing what their agenda was, I didn't want to have any part of it. And so I began coming on radio shows with you, Dick Gregory, you know, Steve Coakley and others, warning you folks what the agenda was. And a lot of the stuff that I was warning you folks about wasn't like I'm some oracle. These folks, you know, in these closed-door meetings, they come right out and tell you what they plan on doing. It's just that most people don't have access to those meetings, and I was an insider, and I dropped out. But in 2001, I was still a member of one organization, and there was a very high-ranking individual from England who was a guest speaker. And less than 24 hours before he was to appear, the dinner was canceled. Any idea why it was canceled, Mr. Nelson?
0: No idea.
1: I didn't either. But he came back a week later, and he came right on and told us. He was told not to fly on 9/11. So what does that tell you?
0: Having said that,
1: I'm asking you a question. What does that tell you?
0: It was planned, but he knows.
1: And
0: something.
1: Then let's come right here to the state of California, Mr. Nelson. Who's the biggest name in the Bay Area when it comes to California politics?
0: Oh, of course, Willie Brown.
1: And what did Willie Brown come right out and tell folks?
0: Basically the same thing what you just said.
1: He was told not to fly that day. So, you know, I don't sit here because, you know, people love to use that term conspiracy. Folks, grow up. The only thing conspiracy means is two or more people planning something. It wasn't until Oswald was labeled as the shooter in Dallas in 1963, and anybody who said something that didn't go along with the official Walter Cronkite story, because, you know, people talk about how great Walter Cronkite was. That guy was full of it, too. He lied about Vietnam every night in your face. He lied about the Kennedy assassination. And Mike Wallace and all those guys at CBS had the Zapruder films. You know, it amazes me how we put these people on pedestals who are the ones responsible more than anybody else for feeding you misinformation, disinformation, and outright lies. So when it comes to the World Trade Center, and I came on your show because I said, I don't focus on who does it. I focus on who benefits. See, too many people waste their time trying to figure out who did it. But when it comes to a conspiracy, that term wasn't even used negatively until people started saying Oswald was not a lone shooter in Dallas, Texas. So all these years we've existed on the planet, it wasn't until 1963 that all of a sudden, oh, my God, you're a conspiracy theorist. Grow up. That's like all the people talk about. He drank the Kool-Aid. Grow up. First of all, Guyana wasn't Kool-Aid. It was Flavor-Aid. And secondly, just by saying that, you're showing your disgusting mentality towards all those people who died down there. And many of those people had needle injections and were shot. But you all believe a bunch of black people all drank a bunch of Flavor-Aid and killed themselves. So, you know, grow up, please. As far as 9/11, Mr. Nelson, I'll just say this, okay? And I kind of alluded to this on your show on Monday. Lloyd's of London filed a lawsuit against Saudi Arabia, and they quickly pulled that lawsuit. I told you how I was at a dinner down here in Orange County, and when the girl talked about the babies and incubators, another lie people still repeat. So back when the Gulf War was going on, I'm at a dinner down here in Orange County, and that 15-year-old liar's father was the ambassador to the United States from Kuwait, and he's at the dinner, and a news reporter asked him, well, why did we support Kuwait in the Gulf War? Kuwait's a monarchy, not a democracy. And the guy just comes right up, you silly Americans. If you didn't support us in that war, we'd pull our money out your banks and your stock market would collapse in less than 2 weeks. Nobody else in the room asked another question. Same thing happened with Barack Obama. He promised to open up the investigation into 9/11, and then somebody sat him down and told him, you may not want to do that. Mr. Nelson, the Saudis were involved. That's no secret. And most of them were allowed to fly out of Las Vegas and San Diego, and never was the FBI allowed to interview them. For you folks who are too young to remember this or too dumb to want to know this, look it up for yourself and see if I'm lying to you. I'm just telling you, Mr. Nelson. Oh, and speaking of, since we got this war going on over there with Iran, I find it interesting that on January 2001, because remember 9/11 was, of course, in September, the treasurer for both the Jonathan Institute and for Netanyahu's electoral campaign was real estate developer Larry Silverstein. Are you familiar with that name, Mr. Nelson?
0: No, I'm not.
1: He's the guy who owned the World Trade Center. And he had secured a 99-year lease for the entire World Trade Center complex. And he took out customized insurance policies to cover for acts of terrorism. After that attack, Mr. Nelson, his group made over $1 billion because of the attack. I'm just, hey, you folks, look it up for yourselves. Come back and say I'm lying to you. I'm just telling you, okay? Now, why do I mention the Jonathan Institute, Mr. Nelson, Netanyahu? Because if you look at how Israel handles their so-called terrorist acts, the Jonathan Institute was created over there, and you never hear the media talk about Jonathan Institute. Once they made sure that Jimmy Carter didn't get reelected, Jonathan Institute became one of the most prolific think tanks behind the scenes in the John Birch Society, Reagan's administration. And their mentality, Mr. Nelson, is kill them all. Let God sort them out. And that's the kind of tactics you see them doing over there in Israel. Now, it's, you know, even because we mentioned about Gaza, there have been lots of reports that came out, not mainstream media, and I'm still waiting for Joe Biden to show me the video of dozens of babies that were beheaded because it never happened. But, you know, when those terrorist attacks happen, there are lots of folks who said IDF killed a lot of those people. I'm just telling you. Do your own research, folks. But, you know, in this country, if you say that, you're anti-Semitic. Never mind the fact that most people who are identify themselves as Israelis in Israel, they're not even Semites. They're from Europe, United States. They're not Semites. The Palestinians are the Semites, but, you know, it is what it is, so. All I can tell you is this, Mr. Nelson, we're probably never going to find out the truth about 9/11. But Condoleezza Rice and George W. Bush have been warned for several months, specifically cited, even using the name Osama bin Laden, that there would be a terrorist attack in the United States. So both Condoleezza Rice and Bush should be in prison. That's why I quit the Marine Corps, Mr. Nelson. I left the Marine Corps on 11/9/2001 and protested 9/11/2001 because I've been coming. Well, I was coming on your radio show here in L.A. warning you folks that something like that was going to happen. So anyway, this is Open Forum Friday. You folks have a good weekend. Stay black. Do your research. Love you.
0: All right, thanks, Mark. Two away from the top of our family. I check the traffic and weather in our different cities. It's an Open Forum Friday, as Mark said. Free your mind and reach out to us. 800-450-7876, number to call, and we'll take your phone call next.

0: Every year, Steve Faircal climbs the stairs at the John Hancock Center in Chicago, 94 floors to the top.
1: It's called the hustle up the Hancock.
0: It's hard to believe when you watch Steve today that a few years ago, his lungs were failing and he was fighting to survive.
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0: And Grand Rising family, thanks for starting your weekend with us again on this Open Phone Friday program. This is where we give you a chance to free your mind. If there's a topic that you think we should have discussed and we didn't, even if we did, and you know, somehow if we came up a little weak, well, reach out to us. Or if there's something going down in your corner of the world and you think the rest of the universe would benefit from hearing about it, as long as it's free and legal, we'd love to hear from you. So free your mind and then reach out to us. Again, our number is toll-free. It's also worldwide. It's 800-450-7876. All right, let's go back to our calls. Let's go to Ray. Ray's calling us from New York City. He's on line 4. Grand Rising, Ray, your thoughts on this Open Phone Friday.
1: Yeah, good morning, Carl. Good morning, Carl. Yeah, before I get to the 9/11, yeah, you're right. There are some Jewish people who do believe in Jesus, but that group is called Jews for Jesus. And most Jews cannot stand them, whether it be Reform, Orthodox, or Hasidic. They see them as a cult, and they cannot stand them at all. You know, because they try to push literature on them and stuff like that, and they just try to ignore them. But there are some Jews who aren't a part of that who do believe, but it's not as many as people might think. So anyway.
0: Ray, let me ask you this. Are they in Israel, or are they mostly just in New York? Do you know?
1: Oh, no, Jews for Jesus are mostly like New York, New Jersey. On one of the religions, they used to have a Jews for Jesus hour, but they don't do that anymore because they got a lot of pushback. And when Joan Rivers was alive, she had a show on, I think it was WOR or WMCA. She did not want to have, they had a commercial, and they wanted to run Jews for Jesus commercial on her show. And she was extremely pissed off, and she pretty much said so, but she had no choice. They were paying for the commercial time, and she had to go along with it, but she let it be known that she was not pleased with that. So anyway, Jews people, they can be nice and friendly, but Jews for Jesus, they're not pleased with them at all. Yeah. So 9/11. Oh, yeah, I remember that. As a matter of fact, I had just moved from Queens to Manhattan a year earlier. I was going in 2000. I still had my place in Queens and here in Manhattan. I was going back and forth. And then in the 2000, I had to give up the place in Queens, and I just had the place here in Manhattan, which I have now. And, excuse me. That morning, I was listening to a Howard Stern, because I was a Howard Stern fan, you know. I was listening to Howard Stern. And I was listening to Howard Stern on FM, and I was switching over to Curtis Sliwa and Ron Kuby. You interviewed Ron Kuby one time.
0: Right.
1: And I was going back, so I was on Howard Stern. And then one of his people working on the show, Boy Gary, he came in. He said, "Boss, a plane just hit the World Trade Center." He said, Yeah, I'll keep you updated. And then a few minutes later, he came back and says, "Yeah, boss, the building is burning." He said, "What?" And then he started paying attention. I switched back over to Kuby and Sliwa, and then they were saying, "A building, the plane hit." Switched over to TV, they said, "A building, the plane just hit." But then, that was like 8:46. And then I wanted to listen. Then, like after 9, about 9:22, another plane hit. Then people said, "Oh no, this is not an accident. This is on purpose." You know? So then, Ron Cooper, he was getting a little.

0: Yeah,
1: Midtown?
0: I'm right here. I'm on the Upper West Side. I'm in the Lincoln Center area, the Lincoln Center neighborhood.
1: Yeah.
0: Yeah, I'm Lincoln Center. Hey, I got Central Park on one side, and I got the Hudson River on the other. I'm in prime real estate.
1: I know. Yeah, it is. But could you see the smoke from downtown, from there?
0: Carl, I could smell the smoke. I could smell it. It came all the way up here. And people could see it. I could smell it. And matter of fact, several weeks later, I'm saying, who the hell is burnt the doggone pot? They don't know how to cook. Well, that wasn't a burning pot. That was the smoke still in the air I was smelling. And I knew that because, unfortunately, and when I had to get checked for these polyps, now it's hitting me again, I should have told the doctors that I had to go in that area for like 12, 16 weeks. Because it was a business course I was taking. A Chinese group had sponsored it, so I was taking it with them. And the course, well, the first week we were at the bank, I think it's the Bank of New York or the New Yorker Bank, and they were in either the North Tower or the South Tower. So the second week, that Tuesday, because the classes were on Tuesday night, that Tuesday night I was supposed to be there that night, but unfortunately the building got bombed. And so they moved the classes from there to number 1 Pike Street. That's in Chinatown. And I had to take the B train there. And that area is right, Chinatown is right next door to that area. And every time I was down there, you could smell the smoke. You could smell the burning building. Because the buildings were on fire for months. It took them months to put that fire out.
1: And let me ask you this: your initial thoughts. Did you think, "Wow, we're under attack," or did you think something else was going down?
0: Well, I mean, if I didn't hear them say it on the radio, I probably wouldn't have figured that. You know, I would have just figured, okay, yeah. After a while, because I knew about the Empire year, decades ago, before I was even born, the Empire State Building, the plane, the B-29 crashing into it. That was an accident, but. See, I remember because I was working at Turner Revenue Service in Brooklyn in 93 when they tried to blow up the World Trade Center then in the garage. You know, the guy put the truck with all that stuff in it in the garage in 93. So I had to find an alternative because I was living in Queens then, so I had to find a different way to get back to Queens. When the bombs hit, I'm thinking, okay, maybe someone's trying to blow up a building, trying to do that. I didn't realize how extensive it was, to be honest with you, until later that day, listening to the radio stations that were still on the air because, you know, a lot of the radio stations got knocked off the air because all the antennas were on top of the World Trade Centers.
1: Right.
0: And the TV stations in New York, their antennas were up there, and they got knocked off the air. We were getting radio stations out of Connecticut, out of Pennsylvania, stuff like that. So we were getting stations from different area outside of the New York area that were popping in until, you know, they got things up to the Empire State or other places. And so later that day, then I realized what was really going on, that, you know, the extent of that attack. I'm not sure if it was that week or a week or so later, I heard that these people, maybe it was several weeks later, these people had, or maybe it was months later, I'm not sure, but these people had a plan to hit up to 12 targets in the country. I mean, not just the 1, 2, 3, 4, but they had up to 12 they were going to do. Carl, if those people had hit 12, because the Sears Tower in Chicago, that was another target. If they had hit 12 places from the East Coast to the West Coast, you think this is a fascistic country now, Carl? I don't even think you would be on the station. I don't think Ms. Kathy Hughes could broadcast talk shows or you or even Gary Bird or people like that. This country would be totally locked down.
1: But wait, let me ask you this, because you said you were listening to Stern, and one of the things that Stern said after is somebody called in his show and asked him why they did it. And he said that those folks are jealous of us because we have all the freedoms we have here in America. That's why they did it. Now, your thoughts on what Stern said?
0: I mean, look, there's some of that, but I mean, you know, like most people know, yeah, they did it because, one, excuse me, is the whole thing going down in Israel and Palestine.

0: Palestine is it's a lot of things. Palestine is not just the only thing. It's only one of them. It's the way America is deals with countries around the world, deals with the Arabs. They're totally ticked off with the whole Palestinian thing. That was a part of it. They're tired of the support of Israel. Then there are a lot of things in being partly jealous. Yeah, that's a little bit of it, you know, because of, I might sound like some flag raven, but I don't really care. But yet there is that. There are people from other countries, Arab countries, who are kind of pissed off that people have kind of freedom. They don't like the fact that women walk around dressing the way they dress, that we have freedom. And to be perfectly honest with you, some Arabs in other countries, they don't even like the fact that black people here have the freedoms that we have. Look, in Arab countries, you might say, and on the TV, you say, well, you know, they black like us too. Yeah, well, they're black, but they ain't like us. All right, they treat black people like garbage, just like around the world, and you know,
1: and let me jump for a second, Ray, because, and you know, some of those Arab countries, some of those Arabs, they're living a devil life, you know, just like some Christians are living a devil life. They smoke, drink, and do all that kind of stuff that they claim they don't do, that Islam should not do. Yeah.
0: Call. I started studying with Dr. Clark. I'm dating myself in the 70s. Dr. Clark told us in the classes I took with him, because he said he saw it with his own eyes, how they would meet with him and then in Kuwait, and they would pick him up, and then they would be guzzling down alcohol and this, that, and the other, and eating swine ham sandwiches, you know, and just doing all that crap. And then when somebody ever get, you know, chasing women, screwing as many as they could get their nastiness into, yeah, they do it. All right, and doing nasty thing with the boys, okay? You already know what I'm talking about. Yeah, they do all that, and they pretend how holy and devout they are, and you Christians do that. Yeah, right. Yeah, well, what about you? Let's read your history. We know your history. Carl, I've read about when I started studying more and more about Africa and stuff like that and Arabs, I learned a whole lot about what they do. I know how they deport themselves with black women here and on the continent, and how they're nasty harems and all that. Yeah, and am I blaming all Arabs? No, but I'm blaming a lot of them because they lie and they know what they're doing and they pretend that they don't, and everybody else in the world is doing that. Yeah. So, yeah, we I know. I'm not going to say everybody. I know because I study. I know because Dr. Clark, Dr. Ben, and Dr. Ben pointed that out too, and Dr. Ivan Venturi, because I studied around all of them. I read their books, not all of them, but I went to the forums with them. And they pointed it out, and other black folks have pointed it out too. White people have pointed out too, but they had another reason for pointing that out. But yeah, they live double, triple, quadruple lives, Carl. Let's just keep it real. All right?
1: And not to bring it fast forward to that Republican convention in Dallas the last 2 days.
0: Oh, Carl, I couldn't watch.
1: You know where I'm going, right?
0: I called, and I heard about Tim, and I asked a friend, but was it that Seamus? Because I was hearing, I'm listening to Carl Nelson Jones. He said, it was worse than that. He's like, Tim Scott was just shameful.
1: Yeah. Same I'm talking about old. the Tinder app. For those people who don't know, the Tinder was where gay folks go to meet up.
0: Oh, Tinder.
1: It blew up and actually crashed because of what was going on in Dallas. So, want to throw. Yeah,
0: well,
1: since we're talking about with the Muslims.
0: Do you want to explain
1: two-faced Muslims?
0: That Tinder is mostly it's mostly a gay app. It was like, oh, my God. Well, Carl, you know what? I'm not surprised, okay? I'm not surprised at all because a lot of those Republicans are undercover, all right? They could talk about the Democrats do this and they're in support of this and all like that. Yeah, well, what about you Republicans? Okay, what about you Republicans? I mean, come on, let's keep it real. What about you? What about you and your children? What about you and your freaky wives, you know? And what about you guys, right? Let's not forget, there's a whole thing. When you point your finger at somebody, you got four fingers pointing right back at you.
1: Yeah, unfortunately, yeah, that's true. But, yeah, Ray, that was interesting in what you shared with us about what happened. And I'm glad you mentioned that because, you know, people are looking back today, and it's all going to be all on TV today. It's all they're going to talk about, the 25th anniversary of 9/11.
0: As men hook all weekend.
1: Yeah, probably all weekend.
0: Yeah, it's going to be all weekend. But unfortunately, we have a whole generation, they don't know it. I mean, people who were born not just in 2000, 2001. I would say people born like in the early, mid-90s who are really, really young, they don't really remember all this. It's like when we were growing, when I was growing up, people, you know, and I had school bus drivers, and they were talking about World War II. You know, and I see the movies and the documentaries and all like that. It was history. It wasn't real. It didn't touch me. Vietnam, I was around through Vietnam. So Vietnam, I'm a little bit closer to because I had an uncle and a cousin there. And he came back, and my uncle told me, he says, well, you know, you got a cousin in Vietnam. I said, what? Yeah, I made a couple of babies over there, but I can't bring her back. I said, okay, all right, that's cool. Maybe one day I'll meet her. But this young people.
1: Right, and Ray, we got to cut it there because we're just flat out of time. We got to take a quick break. But I thank you for sharing your thoughts with us this morning.
0: Yeah, you take it easy, Carl.
1: All right, that's Ray Cohn from New York City. 18 minutes at the top there, family. It's an open forum Friday. Free your mind and reach out to us at 800-450-7876. And we'll take your phone calls next.

0: 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I'm Rock T.
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0: And Grand Rising family, 22 minutes after the top of the hour. Thanks for starting your weekend with us. 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Go to line 5. Bob's in Buffalo. Grand Rising, Bob, your thoughts on this open phone Friday.
1: Yes, sir. Blessed love, Brother Nelson. Thank you for mentioning the Ethiopian New Year and reminding us that they have a different calendar, 2019. Thank you very much. And I just want to remind people that 9/11 isn't just remembered here in this country for what happened at the Twin Towers in Chile, another American nation, South American nation. 9/11 is remembered as the day that the CIA here sponsored a coup d'etat, and they bombed the presidential palace and killed the president in Chile on 9/11. And in terms of a unity conference, the one they had in Gary, I wonder if we should go back to Gary, because Gary is in need now, and remind us of what happened in 2021. I think it was 2021 in the Gary convention. And should we go back to Gary and have the convention there so we can highlight what has happened to Gary since then? And, you know, there's a phrase that they have in, I think Stevie Wonder had in one of his songs, you want to be in it, but not of it. And there's a reggae song that America is due judgment because of all the evil that it has done. This is the United States of America. And that when that judgment time comes, you don't want to be caught to be even a flea under the collar. And when that judgment comes, that we don't want to be too close when that judgment day does come. And on 9/11, 2001, my eldest son was working in New York City, and I couldn't remember exactly which building he was working in, and I wasn't sure if it was the Twin Towers, but it turned out that he was working in the Empire State Building. And we have to realize when this judgment comes, we won't be separated from it if we're so close to it. Judgment will come. And when we talk about Israel and people being anti-Semitic, we have to recognize there are people in Israel who don't go along with what the right-wing government of Netanyahu is doing. And we have to separate the Zionist in Israel from the Israeli people and think about Ben-Ami and the Hebrew Israelites that are in Dimona in Israel right now. Anwar Sadat said that the Jews who came back to Israel, that he didn't recognize them because they left the land black and they came back white. That these are people who have adopted the Jewish religion, but they're not the original Jews. But I thank you for your show, and I thank you for the wisdom of your listeners and the people who participate in this Friday night Free Your Mind process. Thank you very much, sir. Thank you once again for reminding us. This is Ethiopian New Year, so if you have Ethiopian friends, don't just get stuck on the Twin Towers. Go out and celebrate with them. This is Happy New Year. 13 months of sunshine. Have a blessed day, sir.
0: All righty. Thank you, Bob. And it's 2019 for our Ethiopian brothers and sisters at 26, half of the top. Let's keep going, though. Stan's in Chicago is on line 1. Grand Rising, Stan, your thoughts on this Open Phone Friday.
2: Yes, sir. Greetings. Great new day in Grand Rising, Carl, Kevin, and listeners. So, we're talking about 9/11, and I was in college finishing up my senior year at a school in Michigan, and I remember being in art history class, and there was an alarm that went off going through the PA system that all classes are canceled and we need to go back to our dorms. I was actually living off campus at the time in a house with a lot of other friends and colleagues and so forth, so I remember going back to our living room. It was like a four-story home. And we were watching this take place on the television. We were watching the planes hit the tower. We saw the second plane hit the tower. And that was when we realized we were under attack, in a sense, at least what was being portrayed. It was shock. It was disbelief. I had a lot of friends from New York that had family members that were in that area. So they were in tears. Then I thought about my brother, who was a freshman in a school in Washington, D.C. And my parents were able to get through to me, but we couldn't get through to him. And that's what reminded me, like, the phones were down. Like, there was really no comms, no communications, right? The phones were just dead. So not being able to get key information in terms of what was going on. Once the dust had settled, you know, in terms of just the comms were back up, we were able to find out that, you know, he was safe because we had heard that, you know, something had hit the Pentagon. But I just remember, like, everything was really shut down. I remember looking up in the sky up in Michigan. There were no planes. Airspace was pretty much closed. There were a few planes, but those were the fighter jets. You know, we were up close by the border of Canada and so forth. But yeah, I remember the feeling of wanting to get retaliation, at least what was like portrayed on the television at the time. I also remember being a freshman and I was part of this officer's training school. I was trying to become, I guess, a Marine at the time. I ended up getting waitlisted. But when I look back on that, had I gone through that program, I would have definitely been on the front lines. As it relates to having to go to war. I mean, because after that, that was basically what happened. It was a militarized
0: movement. So, hold on, throw this. Stan, that made you want to sign up, made you want to enlist after 9/11?
2: Well, it didn't make me want to enlist. I was just wanting to, like, get payback because what was being portrayed was, like, we were under attack and we were trying to figure out who it was, right? But
0: I was just saying,
2: previously, when I was a freshman, had I made it through that OT officer training school with the Marines and done all that stuff because I was a senior when this happened.
0: Right.
2: I get that.
0: You took that attack personal.
2: At the time, yeah, but you know, that was 25 years ago. You know, fast forward to now, I remember in 2005 there was a movie that came out called Loose Change. It was a documentary and it completely just changed my mind as it relates to, you know, just some things that have happened. And I'm not trying to get political about it, but there's been some things in terms of information that's come to the fray in terms of what really happened on that day and why it happened. And then when you fast forward to the militarization of everything and going over to Iraq and weapons of mass destruction, not finding that, then the war in Afghanistan. I mean, these have been wars, even the Patriot Act, which was happening. So, and then you look at all of these devices, actually, from a technology standpoint, that came on the market shortly after 9/11. So in 2005, that's when we start getting these Android phones. 2007 is when they released the iPhone. So now we start using all these devices, right? The technology, the surveillance, okay? And now I hear a lot of people talking about AI. And we're so fearful of things, you know? It's like fear tactics, okay? And now we're talking about somebody said on television that AI is going to kill us. I mean, really? We really listen to what's coming on the television? We got to ask the question, why? Why would they say something like that, okay? And when I say they, I mean the ones that pull the strings. And if you don't know who they are, just go watch the Wizard of Oz and go to the end, the little man behind the curtain, right? You know, playing all these games. But the whole thing around this AI, I mean, it's a technology. How many types of technologies have we been given that have kind of destroyed us? From just think about the telephone. How many people got caught up in whatever they were doing because their phones were tapped? What about the automobile? How many people have died because they've driven a car? Think about guns and how many people have died as a result of that technology. What about the television, the television? How many people have gotten misinformation? So, again, the technology is going to continue to come down from the top. Defense, advanced research, projects, agency, DARPA. The technology that we're using right now are toys. It's play. We have no fathom understanding of what the technology is at. We're talking 100 years in the future. Can you fathom what the technology is 100 years in the future? And these organizations actually have access to that technology? So don't get concerned about the technology. And if you think about behind every great technological invention, who's usually behind it, Carl? And you think about a race of people.
0: Right. And I'm going to move on there because we're going to try to get a little, thank you, Stan. He shared a lot with us.
2: But
0: thank
2: yeah,
0: you.
2: Again, just, you know, one, can I say one last thing?
0: Yeah, go ahead.
2: So, you know, again, I want to give honor to Dick Gregory, man. And one of the things Dick Gregory said that stuck with me, man, I call it turtle logic, right? A turtle is soft on the inside, hard on the outside, but willing to stick its neck out. Okay. Also, the turtle beat the hare. So if I'm just telling everybody, stay in your lane, race your race, and get rid of that fear. See with heart and not with eyes. If the whole final judgment is having a heart as light as a feather, all skin folk ain't kin folk. It's energy. Find your tribe and stay dangerous, people. Love.
0: Thanks, Dan. See with your heart and not with your eyes. And we'll remember that. 27 away from the top of the hour. Fred's in Bowie. He's on line 6. Grand Rising. Fred, your thoughts on this Open Phone Friday.
3: Yes, Grand Rising to you, Cole, and also to Kevin. I just wanted to say thank you as I've called. You know, just want to say thank you for all the knowledge you've given over the radio. And since my retirement, definitely I've learned a lot from all the great speakers you have online. And it was good to even people calling in. It's good to hear, to communicate, to hear everyone. 9/11, at the time, I was a maintenance supervisor at the hospital of NIH, National Institute of Health, in Bethesda, Maryland. And at the time, I was supervisor coming back to our shop. We normally don't turn the TV on. Our employees not to watch TV during working hours. But when I walked into the shop, one of the employees had a TV on. I looked at him like, and it looked like a movie when I saw the plane hit the building. And I thought he was watching a movie. And I told him, hey, you need to turn that TV off. He was like, no, this is real. I said, what? And as I saw the second plane hit the building, then I realized this is more than just, at the time, it just shocked me. And it was unusual circumstance. And from that time on, we were called, all of us maintenance guys were called down into a break room. And there in the break room, we were grouped up with police officers. And they took us. Only reason why they grouped us up with the police officers because we as maintenance guys, we knew where all the building hatches were, where all the intakes were located. So we had to go to these hatches and lock them because we were given, all of us given locks, and we went throughout the building and locked down all the hatches. All the mechanical rooms were locked. And I thought that was experience there, didn't know that we had to, you know, to perform that duty along with the police officers. But later on, after that evening, we were released from work, and it was still chaotic on the street as I was trying to get home. And my wife, she was down, she worked at the FBI, and I was concerned about her, but she was able to catch a ride from the building and come home. And that's my experience with that. And, you know, it just, for me, it was hard. It was just shakeable. It just shook me up that time. And and from this moment on, I don't know if someone could correct me, but now if you go down South Dakota Avenue, you can look up on that sign, South Dakota, it will have evacuation route. I don't know if that was put there after 9/11. I'm quite sure it was. I never noticed it before. But it definitely changed our dynamic, my way of thinking.
0: Fred, let me ask you this. Because you mentioned you were concerned about your wife. Do you have children? If so, were you concerned about them?
3: Yes, I was concerned. You know, when we got back home, they were safely home. The buses had dropped them off. Well, actually, we had to go to the school and pick them up. That's what it was. We had to go to the school and pick them up. But it was an experience there that I never forgot. But I do want to say, if I can just say one thing, I heard Anthony spoke and how we can come together. You know, I think if we start, I guess the one question to ask, how often do we have family reunions or how often do we attend family reunions? I think that's a good barometer to find out where we are as a people. because, you know, my family, we were brought together, was family reunion, was kept us together from this time forward. I got to know my third generation. The fourth, I don't know that well, unfortunately, because it was, but I think that would help if we can, those that don't have family, I know a lot of people probably don't have family, but those that do, I think it would be helpful, you know, if you could start with that, attending your family reunion. And the knowledge that we're getting on this radio, we can kind of feed it to that generation. What do you think about that, Carl?
0: Not only that, Fred, yeah, thanks for your call, but we've got folks who don't even speak to their brothers or not speaking with their sisters or not speaking with mom or dad. They're just, you know, just straight out crazy malice that's going on. This would be a time to come together because that's when all that came together, 9/11. Everybody who had animus with someone, all of a sudden you were all friends now. And then, like everyone mentioned, after a couple of weeks later, we went back to being enemies again, not just black and white, but yeah. In your own family. You start hating on each other. But for that short period of time, everybody came together. So if there were anything, a silver lining out of what happened, that could have been it. If we could continue that momentum, that would have been excellent. That would have been great. Fred, I thank you for your call. We got to take our last break, and we still got a bunch of folks we wanted to get to. If you're on hold, I'll try to get to all of you. Our telephone number is 800-450-7876, and we'll take your phone calls next.

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12: And Grand Rising family, thanks for starting your weekend with us again. 18 away from the top of the hour on this Open Phone Friday. This is where we give you a chance to free your mind. All that means, think for yourself. Leave the talking points behind, whether it be political or social or whatever. Just think for yourself. This is where you use your critical thinking skills and join us. Before we go back to the calls, let me just remind you, coming up next week, some of our guests include the master teacher himself, Brother Ashraf Kwesi will be here, activist Ron Daniels out of New York City, economist Dr. Julian Malveaux, a physician scientist, and I only mention she's one of the brightest sisters we have on the planet, Dr. Velva Bowles, who also joins, and futuristic researcher, Brother Sadiqa Bakari. All going to be here next week. So if you are in Baltimore, keep that radio locked in real tight on 1010 WOLB. If you're in the DMV, the Washington metropolitan area, we're on 1450 WOL. All right, let's go to the DMV area, Washington, D.C. Liv's reaching out to us. She's on line 3. Grand Rising, Liv, your thoughts on this Open Phone Friday.
13: Good morning, Carl. I have a request, if possible, that you could get Ezeli Danto on the show to talk about what's going on with the people in Haiti after they've been deported and returned. Anything on whatever's happening on the ground there, because I'm, you know, not hearing anything, and I don't think it can be good at all. But just curious to know what's going on, and if she knows anything about what's happening with the people that are here being deported, or the ones that are here and on monitors, and, you know, what may be happening with them.
12: Yeah, she's been on before.
13: Where I think some
12: been a minute. Yes, but she's on before. But we also have another brother, another Haitian brother, who keeps us up to date what's going on as well. So, yeah.
13: If
12: you keep listening, yeah, you'll hear. We don't ignore what's going on in any part of the black world. I'll just share that with you.
13: Okay. All right. Thank you.
12: Thank you. All right. 16 away from the top. Now, Sister Sarita's out in L.A. She's on line two. Grand Rising, Sister Sarita, your thoughts on this Open Forum Friday?
14: Grand Rising, Carl, and good morning to the listeners. And, of course, I've already spoken to our brother Kevin. I just want to touch on, I think I agree with you. Let's have less arguments about religion and you know, politics and stuff like that, and let's offer up some solutions. And I don't understand how people don't see that Dr. Claude Anderson actually offered up an excellent blueprint to start from. I don't want to replay or, you know, take shots at some of the brothers that I heard this morning, because remember I told you, if I ain't got nothing good to say about brothers publicly, then I won't be saying anything at all, right? But, and then I just, because I want to remain respectful and let the world know that this sister, no matter what, will stand by her brother and respect him. But Carl, I just think that we need to, I don't understand why people are so afraid to start with Dr. Claude Anderson, with studying him. And I agree, I don't know who that was who said we need land. I think it was the older gentleman, respectfully, who said we need land. He's absolutely right. I've been telling my family over and over and over again, we need land, we need land, we need more land, we need more land, because the land that we have is not enough. We need land. And it's just like it falls on deaf ears. But I agree with you, Carl. The solution is not for us to keep talking about religion and politics and this, because honestly, let me just say this, Carl, and then I'm gonna get off because I want others to be able to get in. I remember growing up, and my mom / grandmother, she wasn't a church person, but she was a true believer in God, would get on her knees regularly. And especially when we're entering into the new year, she lived until she was 92, a very healthy woman, you know, changed her whole way of eating and things of that nature after my grandfather, her husband, died of a massive heart attack. But I remember when she would be, the Jehovah's Witnesses would come to the door, and back then she would be like, nope, tell them I'm not home, not home, not home. Finally, she decided she wanted to hear what they had to say. And every time after that, she would listen. She knew the Bible back and forth. She knew, she studied the Quran. She studied Buddhism. She studied a lot. And you know, she told me, she said, I'm not interested in deciding just one. If I can take something from whatever I'm reading and apply it to my life, that's what I'm going to do. And ever since then, I am very open when I come across people who are teaching me something. I'm not interested in they're wrong, I'm right, they're wrong, I'm right, they're wrong, I'm right. I'm not interested in that. But what I will say that I absolutely admire about the Islamic study and the black men that I come across. I'm not talking about nobody else. I'm not interested in, oh, this one does this and this and this. And that is the discipline that they seem to have. The ones that I come across, the discipline that they seem to have and the protection that they feel about their own community. And I'm talking about black folks. I'm not talking about others. I haven't communicated with them. I'm talking about black folks. And so I appreciate that. And so, Carl, I just really, truly agree with you, brother, and you know, I have a profound respect for you. Like, I really, really do. I agree. I just think that we need to stop with the pointing of the fingers and this, that, and the other and blah, blah, blah, and let's just figure out a solution without trying to wag our hands at each other in the process. And I want to end on this. Shout out to black women, because you deserve to be protected. Thank you, Carl, for taking my call.
12: All right. And also deserve to be loved as well. 10 away from the top.
14: That's right. Thank
12: shout
14: you.
12: Out to all the sisters. Let's go to line four. Brother Quibina is joining us from Northeast D.C. Grand Rising, Quibina, your thoughts on this open forum Friday.
15: Grand Rising, well, Brother Kwesi and the Radio 1 listening audience. I'm going to speak fast because I know I don't have much time. My 9/11 experience was I was working at an organization on Capitol Hill, directly across the street from the Capitol. It was a normal, beautiful morning that morning. Then the TV, we saw things on TV about the planes hitting the World Trade Center. You could see the smoke from our building coming from the Pentagon. And since we worked directly across from the Capitol building, later on we heard that plane that was shot down in Pennsylvania might have been targeting the Capitol if it hadn't been shot down in Pennsylvania. And also,
12: who shot it down? Who shot down that plane?
15: I think it was American military planes that shot, so it's a lot of mystery about the whole 9/11. Yeah, supposedly it was American military planes that shot that plane down in Pennsylvania, supposedly, because, that was the orders that they got. They didn't want that plane to get to the Capitol. So supposedly, I don't know.
12: Allegedly.
15: Allegedly, that's the word. Yeah. I have visited the monument, and they have a museum up in Pennsylvania where allegedly that plane crashed after being shot down. I've actually visited that museum. Real quickly about your brother, I'm sorry, Brother Kwesi, Lawrence from Texas. I couldn't have said it better with the brother that called in earlier. Take that radio job that they offered you, Lawrence, because we don't have to hear you on this station anymore. You talk about that stupid rally with Trump lying about getting fired. We're going to get $5,000 check. We haven't got the Doge check yet after they fired thousands of black government workers. Where's the Doge check, Lawrence? You can so concerned about black people, fired thousands of black women, and we ain't got a cent supposedly from this Doge check. No tariff checks, no money from the tariff checks, and you really going to believe Trump is going to give us $5,000 check. One last point about the 9/11 deal. There's a movie called The World Trade Center, and it portrayed a white actor in it that was this hero that saved some victims at the World Trade Center. And it turned out it actually was a black guy, an ex-black Marine that volunteered. He saw what's happening on TV. He came down to the World Trade Center, and he was the actual hero. Jason Thomas is his name. So it wasn't this white man that was portrayed in the movie World Trade Center. It should have been Jason Thomas as a black, at least a black actor portraying him. So, Carl, that's all I got today. Thanks for letting me speak.
12: All righty. Thank you, Quibina. That's calling on line four from Northeast D.C. Claude's in Baltimore on line five. Claude, your thoughts? Not hearing Claude's. Claude hung up, Kevin. All right, let's move on. Let's go to line one. Brother Jason's in Baltimore. Claude is there? Claude, you got to get hit it, brother.
16: Claude, I'm here. I'm here.
12: Yeah, make it quick.
16: Can you hear me?
12: Yes, sir.
16: Yeah,
12: go ahead.
16: Real quick. Quick point. Yeah, the 9/11 could have been stopped. And I was keying in on a company that was training them how to fly a plane. And when I heard the white company say that the people wasn't worried about landing the plane, all they wanted to do was fly the plane. So I said, this ain't good. They must plan this to happen. So, and I don't know what the other calls had commented on that, but it could have been stopped because of anybody who wants to fly but don't want to land a plane. They got something else going on.
12: All right. Thanks, Claude. Thanks for making it short and sweet.
16: All right.
12: 7 minutes away from the top air. Thank you, Claude. Brother Jason, I mentioned
16: you
12: on line one. He's in Baltimore. Grand Rising, Jason, your thoughts on this open phone Friday?
17: Peace and blessings, Dean Nelson, and thank you for all the presentations this week. I want to double down on something, but before I do that really quick, I did serve 4 days down at Ground Zero at September 11th. I am originally a native New Yorker. I actually started off in D.C. at the Mixing Bowl. And as we were going over the Woodrow Wilson Bridge trying to head back home so I could head to New York, I witnessed the plume of smoke coming from the Pentagon area as I was crossing over the Woodrow Wilson Bridge. I want to double down really quick, and I don't have time to talk about it, but I'll maybe talk about it maybe next week. But I still say that we need to watch Africa. This is not about a Pan-Africanist movement. This is not about who's who's working with the neo-colonists or not. This is about watching over Africa. Anytime that we see moves being made, especially with the youth on the ground, and the youth are, you know, pushing the government to implement policies, you see them pushing out foreign merchants and things like that that are happening. Anytime you see movement on the ground in reference to minerals, resources, things of that nature, Africa goes on the attack. And we know that Ruto is in debt with the IMF and the World Bank. So it's nothing for them to come in and decide to take over Africa, seeing some of the things that have happened in Venezuela and knowing that in some cases, countries like France and them are starving economically now that they've been pushed out of Africa. You think there's not going to be a pushback somewhere between either France, us, China, or Russia? I think in some cases, that's where World War III may end up happening at, Dean Nelson, you know, because, it's all over a land grab and all over minerals and resources.
12: Well said. And I thank you, Jason. I'm going to race the clock, but thank you. Real short and sweet and to the point. Five away from the top.
17: Yes, sir.
12: Angela's in Washington, D.C. on line six. Angela, can you make it quick for us?
18: Yeah. I just want to give my recollection of 9/11. I was over at Blue Cross and Blue Shield, which used to be in 12th Street Southwest across the Department of Agriculture. And as I was leaving the building, I saw these people running out of agriculture. So I walked over going to the Smithsonian Metro, which was closed. And as I passed the Smithsonian Castle, I heard a loud boom and I thought the whole Pentagon had gone down. So anyway, I worked in Falls Church, Virginia at that time. My office told me, you know, you can't get into work. Don't bother coming in. You'll get paid for today. Just go on home. I went on home.
12: All right. And we're going to let you go on home right now. Thank you. Thank you. Thank you, Angela. Thank everybody who called. Kevin, what's going on this weekend?
19: Oh, okay, Carl. I'm glad you asked. I looked at some of the agenda that's going on. First of all, there's the at College Park Marriott Hotel. There's a conference for the Global Leaders Ethical Training. And it's Saturday, 5 to 8 p.m. Also, there's the Food Truck Friday today. It's in Lewinsville, though, at the Lafayette Federal Center. Of course, the Commanders, there's a rooftop watch party going on 1604 U Street tonight. No, it's Sunday, my bad. You can't watch the game until Sunday at 3 p.m. And, of course, then there's Sunday Joy with yours truly on our sister station, Praise 92.7 and 95.9. Have a great weekend, Carl.
12: All right. And what time are you on again, Kevin?
19: I'm on noon till 3.
12: Okay.
19: Just before the game.
12: Just before the game. Right.
19: Peace.
12: All right. Have a good one, Kevin. Thanks for keeping us on time. Family, before we leave you go, I've got to mention that small minds like to talk about people. They like to gossip, usually behind your back. Average minds talk about events, concerts, stuff like that, ball games. But great minds come together, trying to provide some solutions to all our problems. Family class is dismissed. Have a great weekend. Stay strong. Stay positive. Please, please stay healthy. We'll see you Monday morning, 6 o'clock, right here in Baltimore on 1010 WOLB. And also in the DMV on 1450 WOL.

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0: And Grand Rising family, and thanks for starting your work week with us again. Later, futuristic researcher Siddiqui Bakari will return to our classroom. Now, Brother Siddiqui has long been warning us about the issues involved with AI, artificial intelligence. Now, the rest of the world is catching up. Brother Siddiqui will reveal the secrets behind the AI central nervous system, and he'll also update us on the progress of transhumanism. But before we hear from Brother Siddiqui, political blogger Brandon will begin the session. But first, as usual, we got to get Kevin to open these classroom doors. Grand Rising, Kevin.
1: Grand Rising indeed, Carl Nelson. Happy Monday, the 14th of September. And all I want to say is if they are communicating, why couldn't they block these runs? But first, how you feeling, Carl Nelson?
0: I'm still learning, Kevin.
1: Yeah, man. I tell you, man. That's a great affirmation. I think we should all have a affirmation that keeps us going throughout the day, throughout life.
0: Oh, of course. You know, I got some friends who send me one each. There are a couple of friends send me each and every morning. Every single morning I get an affirmation.
1: Oh, okay. I mean.
0: Yeah, messages.
1: They send you their affirmations, right?
0: Yeah.
1: Yeah, okay.
0: Yeah.
1: I understand that.
0: And I appreciate it of people who do that.
1: Right, okay. Right. I've got a book full of them. Hey, so there's a lot going on, man. First of all, I just want to talk about the command. That's what I was alluding to earlier. I just want to talk about the Commanders game. The Commanders lose a close one, man, 24-22, man. And but the good news is that they seem to have a defense that is pretty good, man. They held the Eagles to the 24 because it could have been worse.
0: And Kevin, they could have tied up the game too in the closing minutes there. And I don't know, people probably, maybe Rick Chill will analyze who made that call.
1: Yeah.
0: Because for the 2-point, conversion. And
1: right.
0: It was close. I just thought they could have, there was a couple of players open that you didn't see. But sometimes you have to call an audible. You're the quarterback. I know the plays are designed and they call up the plays. And hey, but when you see on the field it's something different, you got players open, don't go for that. Go with the player that's open. They could have tied up the game and possibly won the game.
1: You're the armchair quarterback. Is that you are?
0: Yeah.
1: But look, I thought of Tom Brady as the real armchair quarterback who actually won seven Super Bowls. And yet, some of the things he was saying were like a little bit out there to me. And I'm like, okay, but you can't argue with an armchair quarterback that won seven
0: That's
1: right. Super Bowls.
0: It's got credibility.
1: Well, yeah, you want to think so. It's just that if you're not on the field itself, okay, maybe you can call it better. You can call the action better than Carl Nelson just did, right? Or like I just did. They were communicating supposedly about how to block the Eagles, but there were those two runs that were still questionable in the eyes of Tom Brady. And I agree with Tom. It was, wait a second, how did they do that? Because remember, they just shifted. They just

0: Many people believe buying a home requires a large down payment and years of saving, but that's not always the case. 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
1: And as of now, McConnell's own office has not officially confirmed the return date, leaving some uncertainty about the exact timing. But if the reporting holds up, McConnell's reappearance on the floor would close out a nearly three-month chapter that tested both the health and, in a smaller but still tangible way, his party's ability to govern without him. Wouldn't someone say, hey, look, man, you fought the good fight, go home. Like, sit in a rocking chair, get some baked fish or something. And what do you think?
2: Well, I'm still waiting to see what his explanation is for being for 3 months out. He was getting paid for 3 months whatever he's doing. You know, while many people lost their jobs and looking for jobs and can't find jobs, and here this guy's getting paid for doing nothing. You know, I look at who really probably doesn't even need the money. And you got people out here, families who need money, and they can't find a job, and he's sitting home, and we are paying him. We are paying him, you know, to sit home for 3 months. I hope he has a good explanation. That's all.
1: Oh, I see. Yeah. And there's something to be said for sick leave, though, isn't there, Carl?
2: If that's what it was, we don't know. We'll have to accept whatever he tells us if he does show up.
1: Oh, okay. Okay. All right. I see where you're going with that. Hey, look, in other news, there's the federal bribery charge. Trial, of Ward 8 Councilmember Trayon White is set to get underway this week in a case that has ripple effects on the D.C. Council. Trayon White faces one federal bribery count and has pleaded not guilty. Prosecutors accuse him of accepting $35,000 in bribes during the summer of 2024 in return for using his position as a D.C. council member to help a businessman keep or extend his contracts with the city. Jury selection is underway in this case and is expected to continue through today with opening statements to follow once the jury is seated. In the court documents, prosecutors say that he received the money in an envelope, and among the witnesses, the businessman who was identified as a confidential source for the FBI in the case. So they set him up,
2: which is, you know, the FBI set him up. But he's not arguing that whether or not he took the money. You know, he's just saying it wasn't a bribe. Money was used for inner city children in Washington, D.C. to help the inner city children. And that's the tactic that his attorneys are going to use. And hopefully they can sway the jury pool whenever it's seated, which should be sometime today and when the trial starts.
1: Well, prosecutors also allege that White agreed to accept roughly $156,000 in kickbacks, representing a 3% cut of the government contracts. The prosecution plans to use text and WhatsApp messages while laying out its case against White. The defense is expected to take aim at the FBI investigation itself and its use of a confidential source who, according to court documents, agreed to work with investigators as part of the plea deal in a separate case against him. The defense could also make an argument of entrapment while arguing that even if White took the money, prosecutors still have to prove it was part of a corrupt agreement in which White agreed to use his official position in exchange for the money. That seems hard to prove unless you've got it written down, right?
2: Well, you know, I think they have him on tape, too. But again, his lawyers are going to contend that it wasn't a bribe. It wasn't a quid pro quo. He took the money, again, to help inner city children.

0: Washington, D.C., Ward 7, Ward 8, all the inner cities of Washington, D.C., not just the ward that he represents. So that's the tactic they're going to use. And, you know, hopefully they figure they'll have a panel. Somebody on the panel will say, oh, that's a good, noble gesture that he was trying to do. So trying to help black kids. And if you're black, oh, I can roll with that. And that's what his lawyers are going to try and prove.
1: Well, they say the recordings show that he accepted the cash in envelopes. I'm not sure why, you know, he would want to do business in cash like that. And so that's what kind of looks a little shady. But and then when you talk about writing, white social media posts have also become an issue ahead of the trial. In one video, White thanked supporters, encouraged them to attend his trial, and urged D.C. residents not to ignore jury summonses. So that's where they say he was,
0: right.
1: You know,
0: he was trying to taint the jury pool when he told people they should, you know, register to vote and report to the jury when you're summoned, and they think that's a violation. So they wrapped him on his knuckles for that.
1: Well, if convicted, White faces up to 15 years in prison. A felony conviction would also cost him his Ward 8 council seat and trigger another special election. D.C. law says a council member convicted of a felony while in office no longer meets the qualifications to serve and must forfeit the position. So all eyes are on that trial today. And I'll yield my time now, Carl, because we could go on and on and on. There's so much happening.
0: Quickly before you yield the time, one of the things we didn't talk about, the Kennedy Center, your favorite spot in D.C. to perform.
1: Yeah, you know, happening with the Kennedy Center?
0: They think that they may have to file for bankruptcy because things are so bad. The only way they can avoid bankruptcy is if Donald Trump, you know, gets involved and saves them. That's the latest tactic.
1: He didn't save the casino, then he went bankrupt.
0: A lot of other issues that went bankrupt. So can you imagine this? From all of a sudden, this place was really functioning well, making money, and all of a sudden Donald Trump gets upset because he can't put his name on it. Now they're threatening they may have to file for bankruptcy.
1: Right, the ceiling is falling in, and all sorts of things. Once Donald Trump, the king of bankruptcy, I think he has a special way of making money through bankruptcy, it seems. But that's just my humble opinion. That may not be true. And the National Zoo, the giant panda King Bao, celebrated her 5th birthday at the D.C. National Zoo. Just wanted to throw in a good news story for a second. And that's the way it is, Carl, on the 14th of September. Thanks for your time.
0: All righty. Thanks, Kevin. 13 at the top. I was bringing Brandon, Grand Rising Brandon.
2: Good morning, brother. How you doing?
0: We're still learning, Brandon. We're still learning how the government works. you know, I got to throw this out to you. First of all, you know, let's talk about the influencers, because you've been researching this. A lot of the influencers are signing up on we call them political parties or political teams, if you will, and they're going to be flooding the internet with their whatever they feel at whatever side they're on. Tell us more about this. Is this more Republicans, more Democrats, more independents? Who's financing them as well?
2: Well, you know, there's been a couple of different ideas about, you know, what they make up for. I'm saying, what I say about this is this. Influencers, specifically political influencers, are kind of a group of people who fill gaps in our knowledge. These are people who've taken it upon themselves, for whatever reason, to watch the news all day, find some news all day. Sometimes they make it now because they're a bit more established. But they actually are an outcropping of the failure of our news and media, our journalism. And what happened and what always happens, and we've talked about this a lot, Carl, is through fascism, crony capitalism wins. Crony capitalism needs fascism, and fascism needs crony capitalism, because it's much easier to deal with one person and their cronies than it is to deal with a body politic, people of elected officials. And so what has happened is the corporate overlords of much of our media has bent the knee to what's going on in this country as far as this administration and the Roberts court. So a lot of people have said, look, we've got to start getting information out there. We got to start doing the best we can to get information. And they first, many of them start off very in a kind of a daily, here's the breakdown way. And then they start making contacts in Washington, making contacts in their state, and they start actually reporting on things that are going on. Now, what this does is it makes it easier for many of us who might have two or three jobs to check with someone you follow and just kind of find out what's going on with, you know, the election or what's going on with your midterms or what's going on with that data center they're trying to put in. And it makes it just easier to have a direct connection. I'm not saying that they are all journalists. That's not the case at all. And I'm not saying they're not all nefarious. There was a report that came out, I think 2 years or a year and a half ago, showing how Russian money was being used from RT to fund, you know, huge, big, giant accounts from influencers on the right. And they were helping them with the influencers. They were giving them basically certain scripts to say and these things. And that works for Republicans because Republicans are following one person. They have abdicated their authority a long time ago. And that's kind of what we said. There's a bigger issue we're going to talk about later on in regards to that. But as it goes on the right, the influencers basically got in line and they got paid. Another report came out a couple months ago showing that there was this group called Chorus that apparently was holding what it called these cohort situations where they were funneling money to left-leaning influencers, right? And that they may have their own agenda. Here's my thing, Carl. I am for influencers getting paid. I want them to get paid. Specifically, anybody middle to left, I want you to get paid. You need to get paid because you need lawyers. Because what we're dealing with in this country is a violent cult. MAGA is a violent cult. They've shown violence, and they will attack you in many different ways. And if you have a job, many of these influencers on the left who are pretty big, right? This is what they end up doing because they get harassed out of their jobs. They also get doxxed. They get, you know, they get telephone calls. They get followed. They get stalked, and they need to pay for things in order to protect themselves. But I also believe that every influencer that we see, political influencer that has a big enough platform and a big enough following, they should disclose. They should disclose who's paying it.
0: Right. And hold that thought right there, Brandon. We got to step aside for our first break. It's 18 minutes after top. They are family just waking up with us. Our guest is political blogger Brandon. He's talking about influencers getting involved in the fall elections. What are your thoughts? You want to join the conversation? Reach out to us right now at 800-450-7876. And we'll take your phone calls next.

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0: And Grand Rising family, thanks for waking up with us on this Monday morning at 22 minutes after the top of the hour with our guest, the political blogger Brandon, analyzing the role of influencers in the upcoming elections. And before we left the break, Brandon says he believed they should get paid, but also they should disclose the fact they're getting paid. But Brandon, shouldn't they also disclose the fact who they are, that they're influencers? You said they're not journalists. Should they say that, you know, I'm an influencer and I'm getting paid? I'm paid for what I'm saying here?
1: No, they don't have to they don't have to say they're an influencer. That's not really the issue. Influencer is something that is kind of a broad statement. That's like saying somebody's a player, you know. I think they should disclose they're getting paid when they're doing the work in an area and they are getting paid politically, absolutely. See, the thing is, they need to get paid. It's a job to do what they do, but they take exceptional risk. That's my thing. They take exceptional risk. They get sued. There was a guy, and he's a YouTuber by the name of CoffeeZilla. This dude has done more to bring to light the scam of Bitcoin than almost anyone else on the planet. He forecasted many, many stories of what's called rug pulling and things that are done exactly was done to the American people, I believe. Well, there's conversation. It was done to the American people by a certain person. Yeah, but he's done more to talk about. Now, at a certain point, he uncovered different scandals, different situations. Of course, he is threatened to be sued all the time. And he actually was. Just sued. And it takes, you know, you got to have lawyers on standby. You got to have money to pay. You have to have researchers. This is not a game when it gets to this. I know it sounds like it is. And the thing about influencers is that they, you know, there's so many of them, Carl. They connect with those of us. It's the idea of pulling in information has been cut down into very smaller and smaller and smaller slices, which is cool. You can find somebody who you can connect with, somebody that you don't mind listening to information. And here's the key, Carl, and this is something that I think a lot of people have always missed. In watching journalism and watching journalists, you know, I grew up, you certainly are one. You know, everyone should say that you know, Walter Cronkite was one of the most trusted men in America. Well, it was always up to people to actually, you know, not just blindly listen to what these people say. And one of the problems that even the black movement in the United States of America, the liberation movement, always had is, you know, we could always be out flooded with propaganda as opposed to what was going on in truth. You know, then you find out later on that what supposedly happened with the Black Panthers didn't happen, but it was said that it was happened. And these three people worked for the police, and these other two people. You see what I'm saying? And it created a big hole in our ability to be able to get all of the information. Well, that happens right now. And so, just because you follow an influencer, you still must do some research to make sure that you know they're on point. Don't just blindly follow anybody. But it is an important thing. Unfortunately, it's become an important thing in our politics because the news media has abdicated their authority. It's one of the only jobs that's actually mentioned specifically in the Constitution, freedom of the press. And yet and still it's been queered by, you know, billionaires and, you know, people who tell their editorial boards what to do and who to fire and, you know, what goes down.
0: Yeah, but let me jump in here at 26 after the top there, because you mentioned journalists. That's my bailiwick. You know, we're taught not to editorialize. You know, don't raise your eyebrows, especially the TV folks. Don't raise your eyebrows when you make a statement or even comment on a story. It's horrible. Mm-hmm. You know, I've heard some, we got a horrible story. That's for the audience to decide. Gail King got criticized by journalists. That trial that happened recently, and I think the lone person who held out was a black guy, and so when she found that out, she gasped.
1: You're talking about the Lindsay trial.
0: Yes, and that became a story because she's a known journalist. She should know better. You don't gasp. You don't do anything. But she gasped. So that became another story. So what I'm saying is that as a journalist, you walk that line where you state you don't people should know what you like. If you're a Laker fan or if you're a Jets fan or whatever, they shouldn't even know that. If you, what you have for breakfast, where you go. That's the difference when you're talking about influence. Influencers, you know, are the ones who post on online where they got a new pair of shoes or where they went to Cancun, and that's because they're trying to influence or trying to get people to do the same thing. Some of those are getting paid too to share. You know, they went to see a play, so the people getting money. So yeah, because you got a lot of followers. So just say you went to this play or went to this movie, that will attract more people. To I'm saying all of this isn't that the same thing with the political influencers?
1: Well, here's the thing, a question I have to ask you, though. Hasn't there been an ebb and flow in your vocation? Right? Hasn't there been? I mean, I know what you're talking about, the purity of what you're saying. I can dig it in the classroom. But has it ever really been at that level where there's a dispassionate, you know, non-biased approach at anything? And you know, I mean, even from I'll let you answer.
0: No, I'm going to tell you, but straight up, never, because the bias comes in, you know, even the stories that you select to report, not necessarily how you report them, but the omission of the news that you leave out. You just can't be, you know, to be candid, of course there's a bias involved in that.
1: Yeah, I mean,
0: reporting.
1: we had this thing in this country called yellow journalism, which was, I mean, for the most most of the history of this nation, the journalism or the reporting in this nation was, as we used to say back in the day, off the chain. I mean, it was crazy. People were making allegations, talking about their mama, calling them monsters, vampires. There was, you know, you had everything from Tammany Hall. There were people who weren't reporting on it and turning their backs. There was other people that was building it up. You know, when Jefferson ran for president, all of a sudden he had black children. I mean, that nobody, you know, they never talked about. He did, but, you know, they didn't talk about it at first. All these things. Now, I'm saying that to say that journalism has, it's not this stale, stoic thing in a glass box. And because it's not, here's the thing I'm going to propose to you. I think, Carl, that a lot of people are not cowardly, but they're afraid, and they really want journalism to stand up. They want that intrepid reporter. They want the journalist to stop standing there when the president, you know, insults them, growls at them, yells at them, lies to them directly, and there's no pushback. They're tired of journalists. There was a sister, you know, he just sat there and lied to this woman. This woman followed up a question. That's all she did. She followed up the question, which is what you're supposed to do. And he sits there and just tells her, I'm not talking to you. Just leans into her. You know, this is some, and he's punking her.
0: And let me jump in here again at 30 after the top. The woman you're talking about, you and her have something in common. She went to SC.
1: I don't think they teach that at SC journalism. But
0: Rachel Scott. And she also worked at KJLH as well. She was an intern.
1: Oh, okay.
0: She got started. Yeah. But Rachel Scott, and he's had a bone to pick with her since the Black Journalist meeting. And he claims he was ambushed, the one that he attended. You remember that one? And people were criticizing the Black journalist. Why invite him? You know? So he went off on her, saying she was horrible. And how does she treat the president of the United States who are asking these questions? That seems to have a personal beef with her, but go ahead.
1: Here's my biggest problem with the journalism today. He sits up there and tells these Chaucerian lies, things that, you know, he's done it so often that you would have to have paperwork in front of you that tell the truth, the absolute truth about what was going on. For instance, I'll give you an example. I don't want to be too long. So I want to ask him about gas prices. He gets up and says, I inherited a terrible mess from the Biden. The gas prices were as high as they ever been, and it was terrible. We were able to bring them down, and so on. So this, he says these things, right? Yeah, they went up the highest because of what Trump had done earlier in his administration and what Biden inherited. By the time Biden was finished, Trump inherited gas at $3.11. It is now $4 and I think 11 cents or $4 and 6 cents or maybe just $4. But we know diesel is off the chain and diesel is about to make everything that has to be shipped go higher. So if you ask him that question, why wouldn't a journalist have those notes right in front of him and say, sir, that is not the truth. That just, and at some point you got to say, you're a liar. You said this over and over again. You have a whole staff. And I sound like I'm ranting, but I think that, Carl, people are impassioned because they're seeing what's going on and they're wondering where the hell are the journalists to say, nah, not here, not today, son. Where are they? And you know, he's allowed to degrade and yell and scream, and none of the other journalists stand up. You have a whole fraternity.
0: But part of the reason is they're afraid if they speak up, he's going to sue them like he says he's, or sue or take it out on their companies, their corporate companies, and they'll be out of a job. A lot of them, you know, ask Joy Reid out of a job. People that So how do they? Are you saying now the influencers can be the backstop for this? They can fill that void for these legacy journalists who work for these huge corporations and are probably told not to ask or not to anger the president. Are you saying that these political influencers now can fill that void?
1: I'm saying that they are filling it and they need to get paid because they're going to get sued. If they get big enough. And the machine turns on them, and these are people who are not journalists. So they talk mess. I was going to say another word, but they talk mess in a way that relates to people because this is online. Now, mind you, they can get throttled online where you'll never even see half the stuff they post. You never even see it. And in that respect, you know, all of the big journalists, the jobs that you're talking about are all controlled by billionaires and corporations. And the smaller ones, even like PBS, has been attacked by this group. And it goes into also one of my big beefs against the Democratic Party is that they don't identify who are the people that are writing these positions for the administration to go after all these different entities and destroy them. So that we don't have a latticework of people that can actually ask the damn questions that need to be asked. And not just ask them this way that, sir, would you please tell us? But no, answer it. You see what I'm saying? They don't. It doesn't exist. And that creates an anxiety higher than anything else. So when you ask me, are they filling the void? Well, they're filling a void. They're not journalists, though. You know, you guys are trained. It takes years to train somebody to do what you do. And these, a lot of these people, some of them were experts in their field, like this woman, Booker Squared, who I think is a remarkable person. She's a lawyer. She worked in D.C. as part of the bureaucracy. She was part of the purge that they got rid of. She's gone full blast on her influencing. And, you know, she's great, but not all of them are up to task. And especially if you're talking about, you know, on the right wing side, they're propagandists, they're hate mongers. I mean, it's constant. It is constant. And these, for people to dox you, you know, you look up and now, you know, some of them post a picture of where your mama lives. They're posting pictures of your kids. You have to have resources to deal with that. And I'm saying because the news media have not risen to the task. They have not done it.
0: Well, let me jump in again in 25 ways. Isn't that sort of a badge of honor that you're doing so well they want to neutralize you?
1: No, you're by yourself. You don't, you know, you do journalism. There was always a shield of the company. Especially if you're working for places like, you know, the Washington Post or anything, they could get security. Actually, they could help you out. You know, you weren't sitting there alone. These people sit out on islands. And, yeah, they have a large following, but that doesn't necessarily mean somebody's going to show up at your house and block, you know, the doorway to keep some fool from coming through. You know, MAGA has shown up to try to kill Nancy Pelosi's husband with a hammer. This is very, very real. This is honestly now let's not even go to the top tier influencers, right? You can talk about some of these black women who have, you know, nice followings and they comment on certain things. Man, they're called the N-word all up and down their comment section. They're beat upon for their looks or their, you know, and it's a negative wave that happens every time. And look, it's not always humans. These are bots. These are AI responders. But it's enough negativity that to swarm somebody every day and all day to maybe keep them away from it. When you are writing for a paper, or when you're writing for, I should say, a publication, because they don't have newspapers, nobody's reading there now, but when you're writing for a publication, you're part of a larger condition, a larger situation. You're part of a bigger tribe of people. This is what the correspondence dinner is supposed to be about. Supposed to be about the Washington Correspondents Tribe having a dinner, speaking on issues, and turning it into something that people want to watch, and maybe making a little bit of money for a good cause. And it's very political, and as well it should be. But the problem is that they've acted so weak. It's how Trump got elected, to be honest with you, because he wasn't challenged by them. The man stood up there. I know we're about to go to a break, but the man stood up there in a debate with Vice President Kamala Harris and said that Haitians were eating dogs and cats, and that panel did not grind him to dust. They sat there and did nothing. They sat there. He had no evidence to that. He just went out there and said that. And he also targeted those two black women in Atlanta when he ran out of ways to try to say that the election was stolen, when he ran out of court cases that were thrown out, I think 72, he attacked two women. They're not journalists. The journalists didn't stand up for them either.
0: All right, hold on to that idea, Brandon. And when we come back, explain to us then, is the problem Donald Trump or is it the system? I'll let you respond to that when we get back. Family, you too can get in on this discussion with Brandon. He's a political blogger. Reach out to us at 800-450-7876. 21 minutes before the top of the hour, we'll take your phone calls after we check the news, traffic, and weather. This is

0: Good morning. I'm Sarah Lee Kessler. Here's the latest from News1.com. Secret Service and police boosting patrols around former Vice President Kamala Harris's Malibu home after a woman allegedly trespassed on the property late Friday night. Harris and her husband, Doug Emhoff, were not home at the time. House Minority Leader Hakeem Jeffries says lawmakers need to act urgently to address the challenges artificial intelligence bring.
1: We should take decisive action now so that we can slow down, as the CEOs have recently acknowledged, slow down the pace of development.
0: Jeffries appearing on ABC's This Week on Sunday. A man is hospitalized with life-threatening injuries after a shooting in Fairfax County late Saturday morning on Robert E. Lee Place in Groveton. And it appears to be an isolated incident, according to police. Investigators are searching for a male suspect who reportedly was wearing a black ski mask and gray hoodie. Five teenagers are under arrest after police say a stolen car crashed into a U.S. Park police cruiser Friday night. Officers tried to stop the vehicle on DC 295, but police say the driver struck the cruiser and sped off. After a brief chase, the car was stopped near Joint Base Anacostia Bowling, and the teenagers were arrested after all five fled. No injuries reported. A U-Haul box truck crashed through a cinder block wall in southwest D.C. yesterday morning, South Capitol Street. The truck literally went through the wall from inside to outside. Lots of structural damage. In sports, the Nationals beat the Angels 6-5. The Orioles lost to the Blue Jays 8-1. On the gridiron, the Ravens destroyed the Colts 41-23. To open their new season, the Eagles beat the Commanders. I'm Sarah Lee Kessler. When you're looking for news for Black America, go to News1.com.
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0: And Grand Rising family, thanks for waking up with us on this Monday morning with political blogger Brandon. We're discussing influences. Brandon is revealing there's a lot of influences, and some of them might be bots on the internet. They're getting paid, and he says he agrees they should be getting paid because they take a risk providing us with information what the legacy journalists are refusing to push back when it comes to what Donald Trump is saying and his administration is putting out. What are your thoughts? You want to get in on this conversation? Reach out to us right now at 800-450-7876. Before we go back to Brandon, let me just remind you, coming up later this morning, we'll speak with futuristic researcher, Brother Siddiqui Bakari. So those of you who listen to the program for a while have known that Brother Siddiqui has been pushing back on AI, artificial intelligence. Now the rest of the world's catching up. People used to say he was crazy. Now the white man is saying that, hey, pump the brakes on artificial intelligence. So we'll see, hear what Brother Siddiqui has to say after they've figured out the warnings that he's been issuing for years now about artificial intelligence. And later this weekend, hear from chematologists Ashra and Mary Ra Kwesi, going to join us. Also, physician scientist, she's one of the smartest sisters on the planet, Dr. Velva Bowles would be here. Economist Dr. Julian Malvo will all show up. And activist Dr. Ron Daniels are going to be here. So they're all going to be here this week. So if you are in Baltimore, keep that radio locked in tight on 1010 WOLB. If you're in the DMV, we're on 1450 WOL. All right, Brandon, before we left for the news update, my question to you was, this seems like it's just the issue of one man. Is it one man, Donald Trump, or why we need influences, or is it something, or is it the system?
1: Would you reword that or ask that again? Is it one man, Donald?
0: Is it one man? Because it seems like the reaction is just what Donald Trump is saying all the time, or doing stuff all the time. That and people are, the regular journalists are afraid to call him out, even with follow up questions, because he'll you know, shout him down and try to insult them, and they're scared, and they're scared they'll threaten to sue their companies, and they don't want to put their companies in bad light. Or is it the system, the current system that we have?
1: I mean, so it's the current system we have. I mean, we saw what happened with Charlie Kirk, the mayor, mentioning just repeating what he said got black journalists fired. All they did was repeat. All they did was write the words that he wrote down. And he got, and the people that repeated the words were fired. This is when.
0: Yeah, but hold the thought right there. Right, since you're on Charlie Kirk, he said some things about Israel. He said some things about Israel. Some people think that's why he got taken out. Is that similar?
1: I don't think, look, black people have this thing that we always do, and we do it innately after living in this country and being in this country since its inception, which is, you know, we have to find what is the threat to us first. This is what a lot of people were talking about when they're even speaking on voting for Harris. It was, look, we won't be able to do anything for Palestine if we're disenfranchised here. So we must try to make sure that we keep, you know, all things. Of course, there were too many people who were going against it. I don't think that him being for that, I don't think that's much of an issue, because he had said so many things. Let me just read you some of the things he said. Black women do not have the processing power to be taken seriously. You have to go to steal a white person's slot. He also says, I can't stand the word empathy. I think empathy is a made up new age term, and it does a lot of damage. He says, we made a huge mistake when we passed the Civil Rights Act of 1960. He says, MLK was awful. He's not a good person. He said, if I see a black pilot, I'm going to be like, boy, I hope he's qualified. And he says, we need armed and militias to prevent the diminishing and decreasing of white demographics. Now, you can't read those things. You can't hear him say those things and worry about Israel.
0: Yeah, but Brandon, hold it right there. He said those things, and there was no pushback. But when he spoke, about Israel, that's what his demise was. But go ahead.
1: Let me say this specifically, because that was a broad statement. I want to say you can't read those things that he says as a black person and be concerned about the details of Israel's influence. You see what I'm saying? You have, before you deal with this, you're dealing with somebody who's backed by millionaires. You're dealing with someone who is, he was a failed college dropout. He did not get into, I think, the military school he was trying to get in. He didn't stay in college long enough. All of a sudden, he's 31 years old, and he's on these campuses, you know, debating with 18, 19, 20 year olds who were just, you know, getting their feet grounded in their ideologies and policies and politics and whatnot. But he has a script. He has a trained script that he has locked together. And that is part of a bigger machine that is trying to disenfranchise us. So we have to, focusing on that, on what's closer to your knee makes more sense than focusing on what's over the mountain. I'm not saying that, trust me, black folks and the issue of Palestine is now a blood-soaked parking lot, which leads us to something else that happened a couple of weeks ago, and it deals with the elbowing that's going on the left right now between the far left and what's called the establishment. But we'll get to that in a minute. I'm saying that our brothers and sisters, and we've always done this, so it's not new. You know, you have to sit there and you know, working with King, a lot of people think that working with King was, you know, it just made sense. But there's a lot of brothers in the South that said, look, okay, you're talking about overturning the South. You come in, you raise a rabble, you scream, you do these other things, we have a march, and then you leave to the next city, and then we have to sit here and deal with the wrath of the Klan that's right here. People that we've had to deal with, you know, before, but now they didn't brought in reinforcements. You see what I'm saying? It wasn't so easy. It's not an easy choice, but it's something that we have to make all the time. You know, I'm not saying, you know, that you, however you feel about Israel is a debatable thing and that needs to be discussed and debated and however you want to, you know, break it down. But the idea of getting there cannot support, especially for black people in the United States, the Afro diaspora. Exactly. It cannot supersede, you know, our own self-preservation. That doesn't make sense. And yet, and still, that a lot of people continue to ask that, especially when they say, you know, look past what he said about us and look towards, you know, what he's saying about foreign nations.
0: But again, that issue, too, about Israel, because, you know, and you know this, you say something that they don't think it shows Israel or the Israelis in a great light, especially what's going on in Gaza. Mm-hmm. Right. And by the way, people's thoughts about Israel have changed. I saw a report, I think it was on Meet the Press, where people saying that before they were all in for Israel. Now people are opposed to what the Israelis are doing in Gaza. But having said that, though, if you were a reporter or announcer, you said something about Israel, wow, you know, a bonfire would start. They come after you. You know, they've never forgiven Minister Farrakhan. So, how does the influences is that a void that the influences can come in since they've marginalized the voices of Farrakhan and anybody else who just spoke the truth about what's going on in Gaza? And is this where the influences can come in and report the truth?
1: I mean, yes, there's enough of them. They get throttled sometimes. Their opinion pieces get taken down before they even start, especially with what's going on TikTok right now. TikTok was, you know, it's not an accident that these entities were all bought up by American billionaires just all of a sudden. And then you're seeing, you know, a lot of the influencers stuff they try to put up is taken down the same day. It happens. And the thing you said about, you know, them feeling as though Israel comes out, they say it all the time. They say that if they speak too harshly about it or whatever, something happens. This is one of the big problems that we're dealing with. How much influence should another nation have? And this is one of the things that a lot of the far left, I call them the young left, have to say about Brother Hakeem Jeffries, Representative Hakeem Jeffries, because they say that he's, you know, AIPAC gives him, that's the big Israeli pack that can finance a lot of people. They give him so much money he doesn't even want to talk about certain things or whatever. Let me give you an example of something I think can kind of, you know, shortly just give you kind of the play of what happened. So he had a meeting. Brother Jeffries had a meeting with Jared Kushner. And a lot of people on the left said, okay, why are you meeting with Jared Kushner? Jared Kushner is not, and it was a secret meeting, and it leaked out that he met with him. So Jared Kushner is not appointed. He's not elected. He's not an official. Why are you meeting with Jared Kushner, right? So Hakeem Jeffries comes on. He's in front of one of the landmark housing developments in his district. He's wearing a New York hat. You know, he's got a, he's doing his thing. And he says, basically, you know, we had a meeting about affordability, but I want everybody to know that no one gets a pass. And he's saying this with the idea, and I'm saying down the line, there's this idea that he may be the presumptive Speaker of the House. And, you know, this is what I say all the time about the young left. They're young, they insult, they're annoying, they're loud, they're crass, but they are not stupid. You cannot talk to these young brothers and sisters as if they don't see, know what's going on right in front of them. Jared Kushner is a cartoon villain to everybody else that has seen what's gone on. He did some cronyism to get his father out of jail and to restore their wealth that they had when he went, right? Through the first Trump administration. He now represents a $2 billion Saudi fund, which probably makes him in some way, shape, or form, a foreign agent. And so the question that you need to have answered is, what were you meeting with him for? That is a legitimate question that anyone should ask, especially those who know that he does the bidding of Donald Trump. He just put out some statement on video that Ukraine should acquiesce to Russia, and just, you know, they should just give up. But who are you? Who do you represent? Who are you speaking? You know, who are you? From what position are you speaking? Are you just saying you're a citizen with an opinion? Cool. If Jeffries was meeting you as a citizen with an opinion, why would you meet with that citizen? You dig what I'm saying? So there's these things that happen that aren't drawn out by the press, and they are drawn out by influencers. And it's important that they're asked, especially when – and I thought it was terrible politics by Jeffries. I thought he was dismissive, damn near arrogant, the way he approached it. They're asking you a basic question by someone who they can see, who they, and rightly so, look at as a threat, as an existential threat to their existence in the United States of America. And you're acting, you didn't even answer the question. And you acted like you were PO'd that they had the temerity to ask it. It was a trip.
0: Yeah, but let me ask you this, back to the influencers. How do we know which side they're spewing stuff on? You say they challenge the establishment, but some of them might be, mm-hmm. you know, upholding the establishment. How are we to know which side they're on? You know, obviously, when you read this stuff, you'll know. But what do you do with them? Because it goes both ways. I'll let you address that when we get back, Brandon, because we got to check the traffic. And weather in our different cities are 2 minutes away from the top of our family. Just waking up with us, our guest is political blogger Brandon, is explaining the role of influencers in the upcoming elections. What are your thoughts? You can reach us at 800-450-7876. We'll take your phone calls next.

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0: Hi, Grand Rising family. Thanks for starting your week with us. Our guest is political blogger Brandon, and we're discussing the role of influencers in the upcoming political influences in the upcoming elections, the midterms. So far, we've talked about those who are trying to, you know, go against the grain. But then again, Brandon, we got those who are working for the Trump administration and trying to echo what the, you know, what they're saying. And obviously, you can tell the difference once you read whatever they post. You know, so how do we deal with both? How do we deal with both? Because they're probably getting well paid, by the way.
1: It is difficult, but there's something called a track record, and the bigger difference between an influencer and a journalist is that a journalist is supposed to have certain styles. Now, I mean, ethics that lead to what we call information harvesting, right? How you pull and correlate, collate and disseminate, even in your own day, not just to each other, but other people, information that you get. And one of the things that you realize, especially when we look at the internet now, is that a lot of reporters were biased in what they did. And some of them, you know, they were paid by the newspaper to do what they did, but to assume that these people were reporting the news and not adding their twos and two cents, you know, for the government. Because, as you know, some of the reporters that you probably stood next to were probably working for CIA or FBI to report certain things or do certain things. We know this. We know this happened. So you can't fully protect yourself from people who would do damage. The one pressure, and I think this is something nobody talks about, the one pressure point that influencers have on them is that the masses that follow them, there's a continued mass movement that follows them, their followers, right? It creates a great deal of pressure on them having their stuff together. And I'm not saying that to say you can trust every one of them or whatever, but you can look at their track record and see where they're wrong and see where they make corrections and see where they're, you know, so on and so forth. And by Carl, there's also levels to this too. You know, not all of them are, you know, deeply statistical. Not all of them are deeply ideological. Some of them are just giving their opinions the day, but the ones that, you know, end up meeting somewhere in D.C. or go to one of the conventions, or even go to, some of them go to, like, they went to Turning Point and tried to report on that. And I'm saying people from the left went to Turning Point and tried to report on that. And those things, they try to take you where you are. Now, it doesn't mean that you're going to get a high sense of professionalism all the time. But sometimes it's almost like you're, you know, talking across the fence in the backyard with somebody. But like I said before, a lot of this has to do with the fact that the economy that we have right now and the relationship that people have with their time, they may not have the time all of it to sit down and go

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1: Political influencers today, in many types of influencers, lifestyle, love, blackness, all kinds of different types of influencers. So it's not just one or two, but I'm saying that the political caste of influencers, the political tribe of influencers, are filling the space of what generalism fell down on. They created the space. They created the hole that these people are trying to fill.
2: Yeah, I'm glad you mentioned Germany. Eight after the top of that, because I got tweets from a couple of our listeners out in London and they wanted me to get in touch with Gerald Horn, because the Reform Party there, which is right of the right wing party, the Conservative Party in the UK, they've gotten billions of dollars from an American crypto person, and you know, adding fuel to the fire there to foment what's going on in the UK, and they're concerned, but they're watching to see how their people will deal with it. If they reject this new Reform Party led by Nigel Farage, if they're going to, and this is a question they asked me to ask Dr. Horn, so next time Gerald Horn is on, we're going to deal with this issue for them. But yeah, because that money too, they're coming in to influence British elections, just like what they possibly probably did in Germany. So it is a global issue.
1: Yeah, well, yes, you're dealing with the so-called techno bros. This has always been predicted by, you know, sci-fi writers, you know, that technology, that the lords of technology are going to be the ones who are going to rise in an authoritarian manner, because, you know, they're going to believe that they are the best of the best and gods of gods, because they have this position to put them in. I find it kind of funny, because these are the people that certainly aren't. They're just not. You're going to have a guy now talking about AI right now. There's a conversation going on about is AI actually dangerous, or is this a ruse? Because AI has made so many promises. All these companies have made so many promises about what AI is going to do, and they're actually not living up to them. And so what the conversation is about is they may be putting this thing up and say, well, it's very dangerous. We need to pull back a little bit because it's getting crazy. That's kind of a way to soften the landing for what's going to happen to the stock when they make a report on none of the stuff that they promised is in the cart as it drives through town, you know. And if you don't know that these are the type of things that are done by these so-called, you know, what we can call technocrats, you would think that, you know, AI is about to turn into Skynet of
2: let me ask you this. So what's their end game then, Brandon? What do you see there, the tech bros, as you call them? What's the end game? What do they want? World domination?
1: I think they see it right in their grasp. It's a trip. I think they actually see it. They're causing chaos all over the world. The fact that that all these red states and some of them and some blue areas are giving up to these data centers, you know, for what? And you know, just horrific things like, you know, increasing everybody's power bill to pay for something that the people aren't even benefiting from, that live right next to these data centers, right? They're doing these crazy things. So if you can make those kind of things happen, sure, you think you're empowered to change the world. Sure, you think you're going to, you know, you're going to create a civilization in Switzerland, you know, that only you people exist in, and you think you have the best genes. And I mean, but anybody can look at these clowns and say, well, unless you can, you know, run a 40 and a 4.1, you know, I don't know what genes you're talking about, you know, because they think they're the brightest and the best, but they seem to be some of the best at extinguishing, right? Move the best at extinguishing. Look, look.

0: we have. Look at the government that we have right now. And look what's going on, right? So Trump came in with DOGE, and they immediately got rid of thousands upon that, like 3,500 jobs that overlook and oversee the FDA and, you know, the food services that we have throughout the government. And we have had recall after recall after recall. We've had phage. We've had exposure to bacteria after bacteria. Things have gone up. It's been a mess because these are very, very particularly important parts of the government. It has been established that they are that. You know, we've got almost 100 years of that type of establishment in the United States, of these areas having an importance to us. You know why? Because we don't have time every day to go down and, you know, smell the chicken we're buying, or to make sure that the beef that we're buying came from a cow that wasn't fed these things. We depend upon the government to do those things, like we depend upon the government to put in, you know, traffic lights that work. You understand what I'm saying? And when you remove the people that put those things in, when you remove the people that service those things, what you end up with is an experience, especially in a country as big as ours, that could almost be lethal. As a matter of fact, for many people that ate the wrong blueberries, the wrong lettuce at the wrong time, it was lethal. So, you know, we need these things, but the technocrats are running around thinking that they are actually, you know, new gods. And it's very dangerous. That's a very dangerous thing. I think there's parts of them that play and try to, because they're not able to produce, you're going to see a lot more of, you know, this kind of fear baiting.
1: All right. Hold that right there. 13 at the top there. Our sister Fahima is joining the conversation. She's calling from Washington, D.C. She's online, too. Grand Rising, Sister Fahima, you're on with Brandon.
2: Good morning, Mr. Nelson, and good morning, Brother Brandon. A couple of points. I'm going to start off with the Hakeem Jeffries. And, well, first off, it wasn't, and I think it's, and I'm not saying you, but it's a mischaracterization. They keep saying the radical left, the radical left. But it wasn't just the quote-unquote leftists that were critical of Hakeem Jeffries meeting with Kushner. And frankly, I don't think that I don't have a problem with him meeting with Kushner, because I think that, for one, Trump sent him because of his prior relationship with Hakeem Jeffries, and he will likely become the Speaker of the House, and he was trying to broker a deal. And Hakeem Jeffries and Kushner worked on the First Step Act, and they also, I understand, worked at the same law firm. So, there were people on both sides that were critical of him. But frankly, I don't think that there was anything wrong with him meeting with Kushner, because I believe Kushner was trying to broker a deal for the Trump family. So, and the response was that they will be held accountable. So I think a lot of people were being unnecessary. And Jeffries has done a number of other things that people can be critical for rather than his meeting with Chris. And I say this as a person who know the Jeffries families. I was at a summer institute with his brother, so it's not like I'm one of these people who is attacking him. But some may remember when they had that protest here in D.C., he spoke and he was like, Israel for today and Israel forever. He came out blatantly. He does vote to send money that is being used to further what's going on in Gaza. And another thing, I think this it's a false narrative to say, and I'm almost done, there's a false narrative to say, you know, people being concerned, and I'm not saying you said this, but this is a narrative, that we're putting the interests of others above our own. Black people have long had a relationship with the people of Gaza, from Malcolm X's essay Zionist Logic to the Black Panthers' involvement with Yasser Arafat in particular, and most recently during the Ferguson uprising, because for one, our police departments have been going to ADF, to being trained by the ADF in Israel, and they were, and the Palestinians during that Ferguson uprising were able to give black protesters the antidotes to deal with the tear gas and what have, because it's an everyday part of their lives. So it's not a situation where, you know, there's just these radical left young people who are empathizing with Israel. There have been black people that have understood what's been going on, and it's an issue that also impacts us. And even if you're looking at the police embedding, if nothing else. And the last thing, the situation with the podcasters. You had alternative media arose in the early 2000s with the advent of the advancement of technology. And you had people like Roland Martin was one of the very first ones who was a real journalist that took advantage of this technology and was doing his thing online. And you have real journalists, most recently Don Lemon, Troy Reed, Angela Rye, and Tiffany Cross. And I reiterate that Roland Martin was amongst the first. And I think that they weaponized this opportunity in this landscape to now pay, and I'm not going to call their names, other to go online and propagandize our people. As you mentioned, there was a report that came out where there were, and it's not just Russian bots. I have good reasons to believe that even this campaign with the diaspora wars have been weaponized and using the black people to propagandize other black people to have them act against their own interests. And it was particularly done during the election. So I'm just going to hang up and land there.
1: All right. Thank you, Sister Fahima. And we got to take a quick break, Brandon, so I'll let you respond to what Sister Fahima said. Also, we want to talk about Donald Trump's, awarding or giving or promising to give $5,000 if the Republicans keep the House and the Senate. What are your thoughts, family? Mm-hmm. You want to get in on this conversation with our guest? He's a political blogger. His name is Brandon. Reach out to us at 800-450-7876, and we'll take your phone calls next.

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0: And Grand Rising family, thanks for starting your week with us on this Monday morning at 22 minutes after top of the hour with our guest. He's a political blogger, Brandon. Before we left for the break, Sister Fahima called up and made a couple of comments, and I know Brandon wants to respond to this. So, Brandon, go ahead.
1: Well, yeah, the very first thing I want people to realize is I didn't call them the radical left. I called them the young left. And I don't call them radical. I'm one of the people that sit up there that will tell you that, yeah, we're going to throw elbows. Everybody's mama going to get talked about, and we might even take it to the streets. But it needs to be done now. When it's time to get ready for these votings, we need to stand shoulder to shoulder. And until we get to the shore, and then, you know, here we go together. And I say that in the sense that, you know, it's not going to be older folks who are going to be able to hold the line. I've been, you know, I've been face to shield, you know, up against police and sheriffs in Los Angeles, Mayor Carl, as long as you know me. I've done that. And what the one thing I do know is that when it's time to stand for it, you need the young brothers and sisters, the same ones now that are on the side saying what they're saying. What I said about Jeffries, and I know she wasn't saying those things necessarily to attack me. She wasn't, you know, she wasn't even disagreeing with me with a lot of stuff. But the problem with Jeffries, I said it was bad politics because the people have a right to ask that question. Do you understand what I'm saying? Kushner was sitting next to Trump and proposed that Gaza be turned into a resort area. I mean, he said this. When people, you know, the bodies can be stacked into a skyscraper. And to say something like that, like I said, it is cartoon villain. Oh, okay, they work together. That ain't got nothing to do with it. If a part of your constituent says, well, wait a minute, who is this dude right now? Were you meeting with him as an old buddy? Cool, didn't say that. Why were you meeting with him? What does he? Because he represents a $2 billion fund from a foreign nation. So was he coming at you as an agent of that nation? Was he coming at you as some? What was discussed? They have a right to ask that question. And he has an obligation to answer. So I think that's, that's what all the other stuff that she's talking about. I mean, yeah, we need to talk about Ron Martin. We need to talk about, I think Tiffany Cross has done a very good job of trying to navigate from one thing to another. She was, you know, I think she was robbed the way they dismissed her. And Joey Reid, like you mentioned earlier, I mean, it was a purge. And it's something that we don't really want to admit, but it was a black purge. It was a black, those black brothers and sisters who were willing to speak up and out for not just black people, but for all Americans, they were purged from their news agencies. And the ones that would sit there and try to, there's no, you know, Carl, despite the fact that we've been talking about this, you know, all morning, there's no unbiased seat when you're talking about fascism. You're either a fascist or you are not. And it's the nature of fascism that demands that. You understand what I'm saying? So I'm not going to sit here and tell somebody, you know, well, you can sit on the fence on this. And kind of, no, you can't. And they didn't. The ones that you talked about, they were dismissed. Now, she says that these people, these brothers and sisters, yeah, they've started. They've gone to some of the same platforms. They're doing the same thing on the same platform. The influence is a little different, Carl. Like I said, it's not, they're not, most of them aren't journalists. Most of them are having a conversation with you. They are, in many cases, regular, ordinary people who decided to stand up. And because they do it loudly and proudly enough, sometimes they get fired from their jobs. And so they need the support of as many people as possible to continue to say and feel what they say and feel. They speak in terms, quite frankly, sometimes that a lot of people can't speak. So that's kind of the difference than the people that she mentioned. It's not, they're not necessarily podcasters. Podcasters, I'm not even sure, you know, how their day, how podcasters are going to fit in, what's going to happen. You know, a lot of the influencers have had to leave some of the platforms and go to YouTube because the other platforms don't pay anymore. So you might see more podcasting, but the influencing part is really, they just set up a camera and discuss things and some of the information. There's a sister, Amanda's Mild Takes, and she's, I think she's out of Virginia. And, you know, she talks about, in a very basic way, Carl, how politics works. You know, how you do poll working, how you do make things, how you do vote for things, how voting counts. There's another guy, I forget his name right now, I have to bring it up. He's on Instagram. He creates charts, and he's the one that kind of breaks down when people ask the questions, why do Democrats, you know, why can't they stay together on their votes? He'll actually show you a chart. Oh, they stayed together most of the time. You know, in the last 40 years, Democrats have been together here. They've only broken ranks here and here. And I mean, he'll break it down. People need that type of information, if not to help them along in the choices they're going to make for their future, but to dispel most of the rumors that might be started by the opposition. I don't even call them the opposition, by the fear mongers and bigots out there.
0: All right, 28 after the top. Yeah, let's switch over to, you know, since we're talking about money and influence, Donald Trump is proposing to give everybody in this country $5,000 if the Republicans maintain the House and the Senate. Your thoughts on that?
1: I heard him. Now, I could be wrong. Maybe somebody can maybe. It sounds to me like that is a straightforward bribe. You know, it sounds to me like what he's proposing is quid pro quo. Is that the case? Lawyers need to come forward and, oh, wait a minute. We used to have journalists that were lawyers that would you know, hit us with, you know, oh, yeah, that's this, or especially some of the historians, you know, who used to be journalists, and they would come on and they'd be Carl. They would tell us, you know, but. You know, Trump has made all kinds. He's always promised stuff. You know, he promised a $5,000 check from Doge. Did anybody get it? Did you get yours? He promised a $2,000 check for every American from his tariffs. And now, you know, and then there's supposed to be some $5,000 2026 dividend. And none of those things happen. And he gets up there and he says, I mean, it sounds to me, and I could be wrong. Maybe one of your more learned guests can come on, someone who is trained in those areas and who has practiced law in those areas, and come on and say, did it sound like a bribe? Because let me just ask you this. Do you think if President Obama made any type of suggestion in that direction, I'm not even saying ask the question, but just make something in that direction, that they would not call it a bribe?
0: Yeah, and sort of, you know, contrasting President Obama to the current president. President Obama got attacked for wearing a tan suit.
1: I mean, you know, exactly.
0: What sort of a comparison? Anything that Trump has done just pales to and he keeps blaming Obama. Well, now he's blaming Biden. Everything that go back is Biden's fault. The economy is Biden's fault. That's their major talking point. But at some point, yes. Brandon, don't you think the country's going to have some sort of Trump fatigue? They're just tired of all this revolving issues that go. Seems that every day there's something different. And question that that fatigue is all this manufactured to obscure the fact that we still haven't seen the Epstein files. Your thoughts?
1: I think Trump fatigue is a part of it, but folks are struggling. You know, I've been on here several times, and I've said that people are going through their own personal recessions. And I think that it's actually dipping into depression. People are making choices. I was out today, and I went to the Los Angeles State Park, which is a park down off of by the railroad tracks just before Chinatown. It's a beautiful park. It's filled with people going out and doing free stuff, Carl. Meanwhile, there's a lot of restaurants closing in Los Angeles. So it's not that Los Angeles is run badly. This is happening all over the nation. And it's not because people are malevolently in doing things out of anger. They're just making choices with their money that are different than the last couple of years. And that is growing. That is absolutely growing. So the fatigue is coming when now all of a sudden there are people who are seeing, you know, diesel, it's never been this high. I think it's like $6, and it's never, ever been this high in the history of diesel. It's never been this high. That's going to affect everything that needs to be trucked, everything that needs to be shipped. By truck is going, the price is going to go up because the gas is going to, and so we're going to start seeing this, it's growing. So is it a fatigue for most of us who are not, for most of the nation who's not MAGA, they've been fatigued for quite some time. He's at some of the lowest approval ratings. I can't even imagine why he's still in double digits, but you know, that's me. MAGA, I don't think could ever be really, there's very few things that could, maybe the Epstein files, maybe, but they just yelled that it was fake. I really don't think that there's anything that's going to turn MAGA at this point, because there've been so many lies. It's so much, and also you're going to, because you, once again, you're a journalist and a black journalist, you're probably going to have more insight. You're going to hear from more people who are going to really start talking about what's happening in that war and what happened to the American bases out there. Because I don't think we're getting the full story. And when the full story starts coming out, it's probably going to be horrendous. And that's going to, you know, that still won't turn them. It's just, you know, we have to remove MAGA from the table of governance and ensure that they never, ever return. The Republican Party they gave up their authority to Trump, to an authoritarian. And we actually have creeping fascism going. And yes, Speaker Johnson dismissed the House early because there was a bill that was going to hit the floor that was going to say release the Epstein files again, and he got up out of there. But will that change much? He's done so many crazy things and unlawful. What we would said our whole lives, Carl, would have been unconstitutional under any other court, Supreme Court, except for this Roberts Court. He's done that. Nothing seems like it has any bite anymore. Like, it doesn't even seem like that there's law anymore. You know what I'm saying? Like, when you ask certain questions about, is there going to be fatigue? I think people are like, well, where does it stop? He's demolished. He took away half the White House and no one's done anything. And like I said, there's a fear in that grows in the Democratic constituency because they don't see anyone standing up to this man in a way that they feel that they'll feel protected. Remember, MAGA has pulled out and used weapons against other people. They've created mass shooting incidences. They've mailed explosive devices all over the country. They are a violent cult, and it's not as simple as saying, well, we need to just, you know, get in power to right the ship. You know, there has to be some very specific things that we're talking about doing to harness this thing. And one of them is for accountability. I don't see a bunch of Democrats jumping up saying that. I'm going to look for accountability from these people when we get in. You know, it looks like they're running just, let's just be quiet, and then the people will get it, and they'll put us in office and get us in power.
0: So how do you square that, though? 25 away from the top of that, Brown. Are they complicit in what's going on, the Democrats?
1: I'm not going to say complicit. I just, you know, I think the Democratic Party needs younger voices who have a foot in the future. It sounds hypocritical, I guess, in a way, but I feel like I don't feel that these people are complicit. I do think that many of them are not rising to meet the moment. And it might be because of the tendrils that they have connections with different, you know, organizations and or nations. I don't know, you know, why everybody's up. But I do know that if you don't find ways to hear these other voices of your constituency, they're going to stop talking. And they're just...
0: Yeah, but let me ask you this, though, Brandon, at 24 away from the top. What's the we talked about fatigue, Trump fatigue, but Trump is going on after all his enemies. He's sicking the FCC on NBC because of what Christian Welker talked about his polls.
1: Yeah.
0: He's now also sicking the Justice Department on Newsom because Newsom is probably going to be one of his main adversaries. So, how do you get around that? If he's weaponizing the government to go after his enemies, how do you deal with that?
1: You get you know what I suggested? You line up the Democrats who are willing to talk, to give them each an issue to discuss every day. You help turn them into kind of a quasi-influencer, okay? And you say, okay, you talk about, you don't just talk about economics. It's a big thing. You talk about how is it affecting our schools, right? Okay, you talk about how he's weaponizing the DOJ. You're a former lawyer. You're now a representative. And you give them these tasks every day. And every day they simplify and discuss what is going wrong, what he's doing wrong. You bring former military who have run as Democrats, and you say, okay, what's wrong? What's the problem that you see going on in the Iran war, in the area? Talk about what happened. Because what happens is they start looking like prophets because it ain't, you know, it's not rocket science what they're doing. Like I said, Hegseth is cosplaying as Secretary of Defense, so they can see what's happening. When people start saying, okay, you know, the Democrats said this was going to go down. They said this was going to happen. Where are the Democrats that are going to speak plainly about the economy? People are looking at their pockets like, what in the heck is going on? And you asked me earlier about the technocrats and why they're doing what they're doing. I don't think a lot of people realize how much the stock market was being listed by tech stocks. I don't think a lot of people understand.
0: Hold that thought right there. I want to explore that when we get back. We got to take a short break here, Brandon. We got to check the news, traffic, and weather at different cities. It's 22 minutes away from the top of our family. Our guest is political blogger Brandon. What are your thoughts? You want to jump in on this conversation? Reach out to us at 800-450-7876. And we'll take your phone calls after we check the news. It's next.

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1: Good morning. I'm Sarah Lee Kessler. Here's the latest from News1.com. Police in Jackson, Mississippi have arrested a man in the killing of Tasia Fortune. The 29-year-old black woman's death has drawn national attention after she was found hanging from a tree in West Jackson last month. 51-year-old Jacques Ratcliffe, a black man, was arrested Friday. He'll be arraigned today. Chicago Mayor Brandon Johnson is running for re-election.
2: Chicago, we are not done. We have more work to do. We will not be satisfied until we build an economy that works for everyone.
1: Johnson on Sunday announcing his re-election bid. Two Washington Adventist University students are dead after a head-on crash involving a car and a dump truck in Delaware. Police say 19-year-old Blem Lopez-Lopez and 23-year-old Andrea Reyes-Castellanos were in a car that crossed into oncoming traffic Friday afternoon. The dump truck driver suffered injuries that were not considered life-threatening. Maryland Governor Wes Moore says that fiscal 2027 application round for the state's Nourish MD grant program will open on September 22nd. The program will provide nearly $4 million in grants to support the development, stabilization, and expansion of retail outlets that provide fresh food in Maryland's food deserts. Kennedy Center officials say the Performing Arts Complex could close as early as tomorrow because of serious financial problems and safety risks. There was a recent ceiling collapse in the main building. In sports, the Nationals beat the Angels 6-5. The Orioles lost to the Blue Jays 8-1. On the gridiron, the Ravens destroyed the Colts 41-23 to open the new season. The Eagles beat the Commanders. I'm Sarah Lee Kessler. When you're looking for news for Black America, go to News1.com.
3: 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Still trying to recover in through Riverdale, heavier than normal, southbound side of the BW Parkway. Crash after 410 has been cleared. Freeway delays stacking up right as you merge off the 11th Street Bridge to the 14th Street Bridge. 210, those of you coming out of Fort Washington, delays from Swan Creek Road to the light at Palmer Road. And in Upper Marlboro, watch for the crash cleanup on Ritchie Marlboro Road between Brown Road and Old Marlboro Pike. 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Now look at your forecast. Mostly sunny, beautiful day in store, high of 83. Overnight, clear and cool, low 55. Current temperature, 75 degrees. I'm Jamie Witten for News Talk 1450 AM WOL, where information is power.
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0: Anger and Rising family, thanks for starting your Monday with us, starting your week with us, I should say. 14 minutes away from the top there with our guest. He's a political blogger. His name is Brandon. Before I go back to him, let me just remind you, coming up later this morning, we'll speak with futuristic researcher, Brother Sadiqa Bakari. And later during the week, you're going to hear from chematologists, Ashwa Kwesi and Mary Rod Kwesi, both going to be here. Physician scientist, Dr. Velva Bowles will also join us. Economist, Dr. Julian Malvo will be here. And also activist, Dr. Ron Daniels will also check in. So if you are in Baltimore, make sure that radio's locked in real tight on 1010 WOLB. If you're in the DMV, you're on 1450 WOL. All right, Brandon, before we left for the news update, my question to you, you were talking about the tech brothers, people making money on Wall Street. Do they understand that Donald Trump will make a pronouncement that the war is going to be over tomorrow and stocks start rising, then he comes back and tacos, as they say, Trump always chickens out? But they've already made their money. Is this exactly a game plan, or is this by accident, or is this how do you see it?
1: Well, I'm not a Wall Street aficionado. I don't have the position and nor the experience of making money on Wall Street, but I do find it kind of ridiculous that almost all of the business model for, say, Tesla and after his acknowledgement with Peter Thiel, or his relationship, his business relationship with Peter Thiel, Elon Musk is, you know, he was saved several times by public funds. And he's used those public funds to leverage positions, like you said, by making certain claims year after year. Many of them have never come to fruition, are never going to come. As a matter of fact, he was, you know, his so-called Mars plan, you know, to position us in position to go to Mars, send humans to Mars, was just raked over the coals, I think, about 5 months ago by a NASA official who just broke it down and just said it didn't just call it unattainable, just called it ridiculous, right? But he and Trump are of the same type. It's like hype. Until all the trades are done, and then it dies down. Hype, and all the trades are done. I think Trump has done thousands of trades. I think he reported on the amount of trades that he's done. This makes him untrustworthy. That's why I was saying that at the very beginning. Like, he can say anything, and the news media, which you jumped in immediately and said it. You know, these people, they're trying to keep their jobs. You know, because he's said things that are so way out, and there's a purpose. It seems like there's a purpose. How many times have we won this war against Iran? 13 times before we're, you know, attacked again or something happens. There's now a pipeline that's been hit, I think, in Saudi Arabia that at first they didn't even admit that it went down like that. And as it goes down and they lose oil, are they shorting the stock now? Are they, you know, it's like, are people in the know making money hand over fist? And I will remind everybody, and this is just my personal thing, I say this all the time, in order for there to be a billionaire class, there's a hell of a lot of people who have to be without. And if you're one of the people who's struggling, and you know, you have a degree in this and you were doing this 2 years ago, and now all of a sudden, you know, you're doing door-to-door whatever, it has a lot to do with no money being out there. And that follows with what these people that are willing to do to kind of move and sway the market that way. Yeah.
0: Mm-hmm. Yeah. Turn away from the top. I'm glad you mentioned the Saudis. The Saudis gave a lot of money to the Trump family. They gave $2 billion. You know, they were buying influence and friends. And mm-hmm. and when the Iran war started spiral, the Iranians attacked the Saudis and knocked mm-hmm. out one of their pipelines. The Saudis mm-hmm. went to Donald Trump and said, "Hey, we need help. You know, this, you know, essentially, this is what we gave you the money for. You know, we need help here."
1: Right.
0: Trump turned his back on them, so they were all upset because they were bankrolling Trump and his family, hoping that if this situation ever turns out, that the American troops would be going to Saudi to defend the Saudis. The American troops are not defending the Saudis, and Iran just tearing them apart right now. So the Saudis are really, really upset as we speak this morning. They say they're in a shock.
1: There's been attacks all along. There's been reported, if you've watched Al Jazeera or they're reporting that there have been attacks that are far steeper than this administration is willing to admit. And I say, if we're ever able to get up out of this and have real reporting done about it, we're going to find out that it was much more horrific than we thought.
0: Let me ask you this, though. I don't even know
1: if that means anything, though, to be honest.
0: Yeah, but let me ask you this, Brandon. You said if we ever get out of this, do you see, as a political blogger, that we'll ever get out of this, that normalcy will, whatever that was, before Trump, will ever return?
1: I find it funny when I hear people, especially these white so-called patriots, these bigots, talk about the democracy in America, which, you know, it ain't been a full democracy until the 19th Amendment. You know, women weren't, their right to vote wasn't preserved until the 19th Amendment. Our right to be seen as human beings wasn't preserved until the 13th. And so this country has always grappled with the idea of what it wanted to be with the practicality of what it actually was. And so in that way, black folks seem like they can tell fortune tellers, because we're simply relating our experiences to the rest of this nation and saying, you have to understand that Jim Crow and fascism are cousins. So do I think that we can ever get, I don't know. But I do know that in discussion that we've had today, which is very important, we must understand that, like I said, the young left and so-called centrists, they both have things to offer. The established Democrats can tell you where the potholes are, where you can be hoodwinked, where you can be pushed into a situation where you can't get out of, and the youth have the energy and the passion to make things move in their direction. And we may not like all the turns that we take, but they're needed. If we're to get out of this, they're needed. So I think it's a possibility. I think that we are allowing the youth to be depressed emotionally and financially, and we're not paying attention to that. And so if you don't pay attention, what do you think happens? There's one or two things. There's an eruption or there's an evacuation of what the future is supposed to be. And all right. it comes down on us, on what are we going to choose to do? Right?
0: And I was going to have a question to you, Brandon. Black folks now are listening to us. Just talk to the brothers and the sisters. Mm-hmm. What do we do now? What should we do? You explain what's pending or what's going on. You did that quite well. So what's our move?
1: The idea of community is always bandied about, right? And it's used usually as either as a bludgeon to make you feel some kind of way so they can control you, right? Or it's used to talk about something that never comes to fruition. I'm going to say this. Community right now is more important than anything else. I saw an argument and debate that came up where, you know, are Puerto Ricans black? Are, you know, Dominicans black? Who's really black? Look, the Afro diaspora is called that because we have common ancestry and cultural traits. We have common human DNA that goes through our blood, and it's spread out through different ways. Some of it was spread out through slavery. Some of it was spread out through exploring. Some of it was spread out through people who are entrepreneurs. My thing is this. Understand that the cultural reference of where it is right now has pitted the white West, what is called white supremacists, these people who believe that they are superior to others, against you for your mere melanin count. So at a certain point, we have to sit down and say, okay, it's about voting, it's about acting, it's about putting monies together, it's about supporting, it's about these things, and they must be done strategically. I believe this. I'm not saying please don't follow everything I say because I'm not a strategist. I'm a person out in the street. But these things have to be done strategically. And I know it's gonna sound really tough. Some things you got to give up in order to move forward. Anybody with a child, that any Gen Xer with grandchildren can tell you to your face, Carl, that if they really are honest about the future of their grandchildren, they see less than for them than they had. And it shouldn't be that way. It shouldn't be that way. We just saw a purge of the people. You just talked about some of the people who have gotten great credibility in their reporting skills. Joy Reid, Tiffany Cross, the brother, what's his name, who was bounced from CNN. Yeah, Don Lemon, excuse me. Yeah, and these people have worked for decades. and were unceremoniously kicked off because a black purge happened. We cannot allow people with minds and skill sets like that to sit out there and founder. We have to support them. We must get behind them as best we can. And not just to support them and say, okay, you're going to make some money and go talk about flowers. We need your reporting skills. So if you're going to participate, we're down. If you want to retire, hey, that's cool too. But the days of us kind of, you know, splitting those things and not, you know, you have to go to Roland Martin and see what he's talking about. You got to support him. Because if you don't, that's a big voice that'll be lost. And, you know, some information that you think you were going to hear, you know, you may not hear. Carl can't do it all. I'm sitting here running my mouth, chewing up Carl's time. He can't do it all.
0: But at least they give us this outlet. So we're going to take advantage as much as we can. Because you're right. Exactly. We never know. You know, where they'll react. But the question is, for the family, though, Brandon, do you see any steps that we should be taking right now? Because it's going to get worse before it gets better. It's straight up. And I think we can all agree on that. Is there anything we can be doing that when it hits, you know, to
1: voting, help us out? Voting is the first step in the race. A lot of people say, just get out and vote. Voting is the first step. And it's knowing the subjects, knowing your council members, knowing your people. There is a grassroots thing that you have to start getting some of the people who you think are the best and brightest amongst you to run for office. They ain't going to always win. The process alone will wake up a lot of things going on around you. Okay? That's very important. Okay? The next thing is, understand what's happening. Carl, you know.
0: Right, and hold that thought right there. I want you to explain what's happening, because I don't think everybody does or has a grasp of what's really taking place in the country today. Mm-hmm. It's 3 minutes away from the top of the hour, family. We've got to take a quick break. Our guest is political blogger Brandon. You want to reach him? Hit us up at 800-450-7876. We'll take your phone calls next.

0: Here's the deal.
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0: And Grand Rising family, thanks for starting your week with us. With our guest, a political blogger, Brandon. Momentarily, we're going to speak with a futuristic researcher, Brother Siddiqui Bakari. Before we left, though, Brandon, because you've been saying for quite some time, we're on a slow roll to fascism. And I'm not sure that most of the family understands what you mean by that. Or, you know, we're going to wake up one morning and everything's going to be different and change and we're going to be left out. You know, Mark Manheim's been warning us for years now. This is what we should be doing. How do we get to those folks, Brandon, the brothers on the corner, you know, who have no idea? And then there's another group of people in our family who really don't care. They just don't think that some people are waking up right now. This is not happening in our country. This could never happen. He can't do that. I've heard people say that. And the Supreme Court won't let him do that. The Supreme Court let him do it. So right. What my question is, Brandon, as a political blogger, what do we do?
1: And like I said, I was trying to focus on what I think is community with us. And the reason why I'm saying that is, you know, you always hear people say, well, black dollars this and black dollars that and come together. That usually works when we're talking about different income streams that are coming together and, you know, you're supporting specific types of businesses that can service the black community in ways. But we're going to have to look in terms of other things. You know, what is our population density in certain areas? How do we move forward? I keep going back to the young left and the overstepping of this administration into the pockets of the people is kind of, like you said, creating some grumblings amongst them. But I don't think this administration is above using the military against the American people. Understand that that's what fascism calls for. Do you understand what I'm saying? I'm not saying this lightly. I'm not trying to scare anyone or put in fascism itself. If you even look at the definition of fascism, as it is it being a far right authoritarian and nationalist political ideology, and it wants the complete submission of the population is dealing with, usually through a dictator of some sort. And just because the words have not been spoken and the rifles have not been pointed in their direction yet, we're seeing the degradation of citizens' rights in this country every day. And we have to find strategies to try to get past that. I'm not saying that it is beyond violence. It's already been violent, Carl, right? Even the people who try to protect these other human beings during the ICE raid, they've been killed. There've been people killed just trying to stand in the way. And I do think that there's enough in this country where there are people who will, you know, take it to whatever level they think to try to maintain that authoritarianism. Now, do we have enough in us to do like a national strike or to, you know, shut enough down to where it's not, we're not just talking about corporate losses. You're talking about wiping out, you know, a year's worth of dividends and incomes and things that are going to affect their bottom line quickly. I don't know. I don't know if we have that in us, Carl. We're certainly going to be tested on it because slow motion civil war means that many of the systems that we thought that were in play are not going to be. And I think that, like I said, one of the bigger failings that we discussed earlier is that the Democrats, you know, they just, even though they take actions, they don't have the right people to rise to the level and stand up and say, you know, this is what we're doing. We're doing it because of this, you know, and every day say it. Not just, you know, it shouldn't just be AOC and a couple other ones who can easily be targeted. It should be an entire, they should have a core of Democratic elected officials who stand up and speak on things every day, make it as difficult for them as possible to do the attacks.
0: Yeah, let me jump in here before we let you go. One of the things you talked about earlier about the division, you know, who's black or Puerto Rican,
1: sure,
0: Afro,
1: sure.
0: You know, all that kind of nonsense. Now, this is what Dr. Mm-hmm. Fox talked about on Thursday when he was here. He says that's really being addicted to white. Who's blacker than that? Whose organizations are more African or more, who's a Pan-African? Mm-hmm. He says all of that is a confusion just to keep us divided. When are these folks who are promulgating stuff like that? When are they going to understand that they,

0: These are intellectual discussions, maybe things that are probably best, you know, placed in some wineries, you know, where the fireplace is going, rather than as a set off as to an identifier as to who you are and who you rep. I think it's more important to say, okay, well, you know, who's our common enemy? That's more important.
1: Shay, thank you, Brandon. Brandon, for let
0: okay,
1: you know
0: man.
1: How do folks reach you? What was
0: through Carl Nelson. Through Carl okay. Nelson. You go just get hit Carl up and Carl hits me up and I get back to as many people as I can in my daily movements, you know what I'm saying?
1: All right. Thanks, Brandon. Thanks for your thoughts this morning. All right. Peace. That's Brandon is a political blogger out of L.A. 8 after the top there. Let's move over now to our futuristic researcher, Brother Siddiqui Bakari. Grand Rising, Brother Siddiqui, welcome back to the program.
2: Greetings, brother. How are you?
1: I'm still learning, Brother Siddiqui. But first, I got to ask you, because you've been for years now telling people about the pitfalls of AI, artificial intelligence. You've been saying that. You've been singing that song, and people criticize you. He says you didn't know what you was talking about, you know, and all this. You're talking outside. You're selling books, or you're doing this. Everything else just to put you down. Now this weekend, white folks are saying pump the brakes on AI. Personally, your thoughts when you heard that?
2: Well, first of all, it's interesting. It's interesting that many of the people who are now teaching on AI, and I'm referring to our people, why aren't they having these conversations? Why aren't they teaching about the pitfalls and things of that nature, right? I think that's what we really need to be more focused on. What is their agenda? Who's sending them? Where were they 10, 15, 20 years ago? So I think that's a more broader conversation we need to have. Why don't we have a broader conversation in regards to AI? Why do we only see AI from the standpoint of, oh, well, we can make money dealing with AI, or, you know, all of the mind control advertisements and things of that nature that we just hear people repeat over and over again. AI is the future. AI is the revolution. If you don't use AI, you're going to get left behind. Like, these are all mind control programmed aspects of media that's being used to get people to tap into AI, which is, without question, the future of AI is what the present and the past of AI has been, which is for warfare. All right. So why aren't people having these conversations? Because once again, what does it mean? It means that we have to do something. So it's not just about not understanding what AI is. I think people are making conscious decisions not to talk about AI because of whatever their agenda is. So it's two things. Either it's ignorance, number one, or it's just being disingenuous, number two, based off of an agenda. And let me be clear. I have an agenda. All right. But my agenda is to assist people to tap into their divinity. My agenda is to assist people to deprogram and reprogram their subconscious mind, right? To deprogram and reprogram their central nervous system, their neurological system as well, for people to be able to bring forth their goals, for people to be able to tap into quote unquote God consciousness, God technology, God beingness, all the things that is going to take us into the next generation, and so on, as we've been doing for hundreds, for thousands, for tens of thousands, for hundreds of thousands, and even millions of years. So that's my agenda, to assist us to get back to that divine state of being and self that we have always been, to bring forth the intuition, which is quote unquote God, to bring forth the imagination, which is quote unquote God. So that's my agenda, to assist our people to overcome fear, to assist our people to do all the things that the programming has been in the way of us being able to do. So I just want to say that first and foremost, in regards to the AI warnings and things of that nature, those warnings have existed. I've been talking about that for 20 years in regards to the warnings. And understand the way that they're giving the warnings to people today, just be clear, is for them not to take accountability for what they've been doing themselves with the technology. It's not the technology that's evil. AI is not evil. You get what I'm saying? It's not evil. It's not psychopathic. It's not sociopathic. It's not narcissistic.

0: narcissistic. It's the people who control it that occupy those things within themselves, all right, and bring forth that energy, that type of a spirit into what AI is. So when we deal with AI and we deal with algorithms, algorithm is a step-by-step process. That's what algorithm is, to get some type of a result. That's what an algorithm is. Now, when you deal with algorithm and you break down the word algorithm, all right, let's look at that, because I think that's very important for us to do. So when we do that, you go back to the word algol, which in Hebrew means demon or Satan's head. Or you can look at algorithm, algol from algorithmic language in 1958, which is chaotic energy. So when you deal with the algorithm, you have to understand what is the blueprint of what is called an algorithm. All right. So we're talking about an energy that is inserted ritualistically into these algorithms. But you can't see racism in the algorithm. You can't see discrimination in the algorithm. But what you can do is understand how that works from a standpoint of predictive programming, from a standpoint of what the algorithm does to people, emotional contagion when you deal with social media, and what the algorithm is doing to people from a standpoint of trauma, from a standpoint of fear, and things of that nature. So I'm going to stop there, Carl. I'm going to stop there. I'm going to stop there, sir. Wherever you want to go from here, we can go.
1: But were you surprised that they've reached that conclusion? What do you think of, you know, they came to the conclusion, hey, we got to pump the brakes now on AI. Yeah. It's out of control. Why now, though? Why when they're saying it back?
0: Well, because it's a psychological operation. It's a psychological operation. It's a psychological operation. It's a fear-based program. And again, they don't want to take responsibility for whatever is actually happening with AI or accountability. So now AI is going to be what is used as the reason for things that are happening today and things that are going to happen. For example, power grid blackouts. That's going to be blamed on AI, whether that's through.
1: Uh-oh. Hopefully we haven't lost Brother Siddiqui. Kevin, can you check and see if they sounded like his call dropped? You know, folks don't want this information to be shared. So let me take this opportunity. If you're listening to us right now, call up a couple of your friends and tell them that Brother Siddiqui is on the radio talking about AI, artificial intelligence. He's been doing this for decades. He's been sounding the bell, warning us about the perils of AI. And now, just over the weekend, white folks are coming out and all these tech guys are coming out and say, hey, we need to make a pause. I'll let you finish your thought, and then tell us if they actually can have a pause in the AI revolution.
0: Well, I didn't hear anything you just said. I don't know where I was cut out either. But as far as primarily these folks don't want to take responsibility and accountability for the things that's happening. So what's happening is now we're seeing these fears, so to speak, in regards to technology. The world may end in a year to 10 years if technology keeps advancing, quote unquote, as it's been advancing. You know, it may take on a mind of its own and all these different things. You know, we've gone too far with the technology. So all that is just about them not wanting to take responsibility and accountability. And also it is being used as a fear program, because remember, we went from all of the marketing and the advertising saying that AI is the future, right? We went from all of that to now we should fear AI in regards to how it is advancing and things of that nature, right? All the people that's quitting from Anthropic and all these other tech companies, all right? So that's what we have to understand. So what you will be hearing more about in regards to this power grid is how it's related to AI. All right. That's what you're going to start hearing a lot about. You're going to start hearing about Internet hackers and things of that nature. So when all these things happen, or while they're happening, to what extent is going to happen, we don't know. But we'll see shortly in the near future in regards to power grid blackouts and things of that nature. And that's a whole nother conversation that we're not having as black people. And we need to have that conversation, because I guarantee you 99% of black people are not ready for any type of power grid blackout. We can look at Gary, Indiana, and see what happened there in Gary. We can look in Long Beach, California, and see what happened in Long Beach, California. We can see what happened in Georgia. We can see what happened in many cities already in the United States. All right. And this is not about fear and panic. I'm just giving it to you for what it really is. When we think about it, most people don't have water for 48 hours from now, more or less a week or a month or 6 months or even a year. Most people don't have food for a week from now or a month from now or 6 months from now. Right. So these are conversations that we have to have in regards to preparation and things of that nature. And I know we are not prepared. These are things that we have to have conversations about. But because we get so wrapped up in what's going on outside of us, we are not prepared to deal with whatever it is that we need to deal with from a standpoint of psychologically prepared, the mindset of it prepared, because it's not going to be a government that is going to take care of you. The hospitals will be closed. Gas stations will be closed. Banks will be closed. Stores will be closed. So are we prepared? That's another question. I know that's not what we're here for. We're going to deal with the AI central nervous system. We will get into that. All right. But I just wanted to put that out there because it's all connected. All right. So I wanted to put that out there for people. Start getting prepared. It's been beyond talking. It's about preparation. We have to be prepared. All right. So I just want to mention that. I know that people will listen, so I'm affirming that people are listening to that and what's being said, and we'll make arrangements to make sure that they are prepared. Again, this is not fear. This is not panic. It's none of that. This is just about being prepared. It may not be something that happens, but we know it's trending towards it. So we must be prepared to deal with those type of situations. All right.
1: And hold on for a second, because we're coming up on a break. I'll let you finish your thought. And Kareem in Baltimore wants to join the conversation. 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

0: Grand Rising family, thanks for starting your week with us at 22 minutes after the top of the day on this Monday morning with our guest, a futuristic researcher, Brother Siddiqui Bakari. Those of you who've listened to this program for years have known that Brother Siddiqui has been sounding the alarm about the issues with AI, artificial intelligence. And now with the weak white boys are coming in and say, hey, it's a problem. You got to pump the brakes. You got to slow it down. Well, Brother Siddiqui has been telling us this, some of the problems with AI, and some people are boo-hooed him, you know, and tell me, hey, he didn't know what he was saying and all of that kind of stuff. Now they're eating crow this morning. So I'm just giving Brother Siddiqui his props for being before these other folks are out even crying about AI. But my question to you is, they're saying that we should pump the brakes, we put a stop, put a pause at least. Is that possible, Brother Siddiqui?
1: First, let me say this. AI is not the problem. Technology is not the problem. White people are. The government is the problem. And the white people who run the government and the families who run the government. That's the problem. This is what people need to understand. And I think in 20 years, I think that's something that I don't know if people got that out of the things that I've been saying. So let me make sure I'm saying it very clear. The problem is not the technology. The problem is not AI and the many different aspects of what that looks like. The problem is the psychopaths who control technology and AI. So let me make that very clear so people understand it. All right. Now, in regards to this pause and things of that nature, listen, we're already 50 years behind. And regardless, since when can we trust what they say? So let's put that on the table, first and foremost. Let's just put that on the table and make that a clear statement that we understand it doesn't matter what they're saying. At the end of the day, what matters is what are we doing? That's what matters. This is why I opened up by saying what my agenda is in regards to our people and what I'm doing with this knowledge, what I'm doing as far as applying this knowledge, what I'm doing in regards to the wisdom in dealing with this knowledge, and how that is being implemented and duplicated through other people. Each one teach one. It's imperative. We need to be more focused on spiritual technology. All right. Not artificial intelligence technology and all the things that it is. We need to be focused on the blueprint to that technology, which is us. When we talk about data centers, we are the data center. When we talk about blockchain technology, we are the blockchain technology. All right. When we talk about operating systems, we are the operating system. Right. So these are the conversations that for some reason people have a issue with looking in the mirror and understanding our power and understanding the essence of who and what we are and what that divinity means and how when we look outside of us, we see these systems that are being built that are based off of our systems, our archetypal intelligence, our organic intelligence, our ancestral intelligence, and then the universal intelligence in general, cosmic intelligence, right? So we have to take note of that and be more focused on our own power. So again, we are the data system, all right? The data center. We are the operating system. And I can prove that all day, every day. When we deal with, we like to deal with ancient history. So when we deal with Kemet and we look at Medu Netra and all the things that we were doing, or the so-called hieroglyphics, that is an operating system. That is a data center. What do I mean by that? Again, what are we talking about? Sacred language, divine language, the word, the language of the quote-unquote gods, an operating system. A data center, anthropomorphic symbolism, pictograph writing, sound, word, power, divine writing, the word of quote-unquote God, divine word, divine speech, the ma'akaru, words of nature, all infinite forms of existence. That's what we're talking about, symbols that represent letters and characters. Well, this is what ChatGPT is, right? Words, concepts, ideas, realities, truth, alchemy, processes, pictures, events, time periods. This is what we're talking about, pictographs, esoteric and esoteric meaning the priesthood. This is what we deal with. Symbols for words, phrases, ideas, concepts. All right. That's Kemet. When we look at the Dogon, that's an operating system. Their spiritual technology operating system. Data center that exists within us. We are the original internet. You understand? That's what we are. We look at the Dogon and their iconography and how you deal with spiritual technology and language, the Torah soul, the ritual language, the Siji soul. When we deal with iconography, with the Dogon, the vision, images, symbols used in works of art for study and interpretation, a collection of illustration of portraits. All right. Symbolism, imagery, pictures, signs, symbolic representation. This is what we're talking about. Images, writing, drawings, paintings, emblems, motifs, figures, depictions. Again, we're talking about data centers, the motherboard of consciousness. This is what we're talking about with the Dogon. Emblematics, focus on symbols related to history and culture. Those Dogon masks. Do we understand what that is? Those are data centers. Those are operating systems, Dogon masks that take us to the ancestral beingness and consciousness that we are connected to. The Kanaga mask, the physical connection to the spiritual world, human characteristics, warriors, healers, hunters, animals, concepts, the cosmos, star systems, represent ancestors, the creator, quote unquote, God, Amma. Dogon masks worn during ceremonies, Dogon dancers. That's the Daman mask. The Satembe mask, female figures for agriculture and fertility. The Sagiyu mask, 60-year cycle in the Dogon calendar. These masks are not worn, but they represent different elements of Dogon cosmology. The Samana mask, warrior mask, hunter's mask. It's over 1,000 known Dogon masks. This is the spiritual technology that we're talking about, that original intelligence, the archetypal intelligence, the ancestral intelligence that connects us to all the powers that exist in this universe. This is what we're talking about. Power, data centers, motherboards of consciousness and technology, the original blockchain technology.
0: Yeah, and hold up 30 minutes after the top of the hour, Brother Sadiq. As I mentioned, Kareem in Baltimore wants to join the discussion. He's online, too. Grand Rising, Kareem, you're on with Brother Sadiq Bakari.
2: Yes, peace. All I can say is that, Brother Sadiq, you went through the deepest of waters when you just went through that. Because we don't understand that where we are right now, this is the lowest level of functioning of everything. This language you speak, all of this stuff that we're dealing with in this society is the lowest. Because Carl has had people on that's talked about how we had memory and scripts. The lowest functioning people in societies were scribes, which means they could read and write. People in this society can't. And what we need to understand is true. You are absolutely right. The algorithms is not the problem. It's the devil, the people who create them, and people who align themselves that look like us that help them create it. Mm-hmm. If you don't know yourself, you align yourself with a group, and just like Gerald Fox said, you become addicted to white. All of the things that you have spoken on are true systems. I do construction. I'm working on a data center right now, and they are huge. Three football fields wide, and they're carrying a lot of energy, electrical and mechanical. It's a lot of things that we are, as a people, we're in trouble if we don't recognize the situation that we're in. And history has shown us from the Freedmen's Bank, from civil rights to right now, we can't trust these people that we deal with unless we, like my father said, prepare for war in a time of peace. You can't be preparing for war when you're at war. So if we don't get ourselves together and prepare ourselves for war in this time of peace, which really is war, it's always been war, we're going to be finding ourselves like the Omega Man or all the old movies that we've seen, Soylent Green, all of the movies. That's what it's going to be if we're not prepared.
0: All right, Kareem, let's give him a chance to respond. He put a lot on his plate, but let's give him a chance to respond. I thank you for your call, though. Brother Siddiqui, thanks, Kareem.
1: No, excellent. The comment is excellent. The analysis is excellent. What I would like to say is this. as we move forward. So we realize as an ancient people, and just to be clear, I can go into many other ancient spiritual technologies from different Africans all over the continent. So let me make that clear first and foremost. All right. But I wanted to give people an example or a sample of what that looks like. Now, what we always understood as a people and we in dealing with the central nervous system, right, and how it operates within our body, that there's also a central nervous system that we are connected to and attached to in regards to the universe and nature and animals and other humans and things of that nature. That's the reason that I mentioned that, and I call what I'm dealing with here the AI central nervous system. AI, because now what we see happening is now that central nervous system that I'm referring to and that I've just laid out from an ancient perspective is now what is attempted to be mimicked by using AI. All right. So the AI central nervous system. So now a nervous system is being created through AI technology, which is outside of us, in order to impede on our central nervous system. Now, first of all, what's the central nervous system? All right. Central nervous system primarily is how the majority of our body functions on every level. All right. So obviously, there's many different parts to the central nervous system that does many different things. But ultimately, what we're dealing with is messaging, communication, things of that nature. So our body operates properly from our organs to the many other aspects of our body. That's what the central nervous system is for. It's basically the epicenter. So when we say central nervous system, we say brain. When you say central nervous system, it's connected to the subconscious mind. When you say central nervous system, obviously we're dealing with the neurological self. So all these things are part of the central nervous system. All right. So the Internet of Things, the Internet of Humans, the Internet of Bodies. All right. What they would like to do is to plug into or tap into our bodies with artificial intelligence or external technologies, all right? Mainly our central nervous system. Hewlett-Packard said years ago that they want to create a central nervous system on Earth with AI or smart technology, all right? Now, why would they want to create a central nervous system in regards to Earth using AI, smart technology, and things of that nature? Why would they want to do that? They want to do that, number one, for control, all right? Number two, for surveillance and counterintelligence, all right? Those are the main reasons, to control you and have the ability to do it from an outside source that is internally inside of you. It's important that people understand this. So while we keep thinking, oh, we can use AI for money and all these other things, and I'll never tell people not to legally get money, all right? But I'm saying this because it's imperative that I say these things the way I say these things. They're dangling carrots in front of you so you don't understand that that weapon that you're holding in your hand, that smartphone is a weapon. That computer that you're using is a weapon, and it's been weaponized against you, and no one can debate that. What is smart? Most people have a smartphone and can't tell you what smart even means. Smart is an acronym. Self, monitoring, analysis, reporting, technology. So they're already telling you the purpose of the technology is primarily for you to be an agent for the government against yourself. To surveil yourself. Okay, that's what it's for. I'm not getting into the radiation and all the other type of things that also what that does to your body and things of that nature when we use this technology. That's another conversation. When you deal with the 5G towers, which we've dealt with for decades, those 5G towers been in existence since the 80s, maybe even the 70s. All right. What that's done to communities that people don't want to talk about. Causing cancer, causing tumors, causing anxiety and depression and all the other things that has been happening from those 5G towers. Data centers will not be any different. So where those data centers are placed, understand that whatever is around it will be dying. Okay? So we need to understand that, whether it's nature, whether it's people, it's many different effects that will be caused from these data centers. Understand, when you deal with things that are artificial and labeled artificial, it's not good for you. I don't care if we're talking technology. I don't care if we're talking about food. I don't care if we're talking about the things that's in water. It is not good for you. That's what we need to understand. Wherever you want to go from here, Carl.
0: All right, we're coming up on a break, and we got some folks who want to talk to you about data centers. Family, what are your thoughts? You know, they're building these data centers in our neck of the woods, especially in our community, and you also mentioned, you know, the people who embrace, and some people still won't, you know, hear what you've been saying, even though white folks are telling them that AI, we should put a pause on the AI, they still won't do it. So we got some folks who want to talk to you when we get back. We'll deal with those phone calls as well. Family, you want to join the conversation with our guest, Brother Sadiq Bukhari, reach out to us at 800-450-7876, and we'll take your phone calls next.

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1: 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I'm Sarah Lee Kessler. Here's the latest from News1.com. A 13-year-old boy recovering after being attacked by a rabid beaver at Cunningham Falls State Park. Dominic Cibula suffered serious injuries and nerve damage. He's undergone three surgeries along with rabies treatment. The July attack, well, that was the first of three involving rabid beavers in Maryland over little more than 2 weeks. A man is hospitalized with life-threatening injuries after a shooting in Fairfax County late Saturday morning on Robert E. Lee Place in Groveton, and it appears to be an isolated incident, according to police. Investigators are searching for a man who was wearing a black ski mask and gray hoodie. Five teens are under arrest after police say a stolen car they were driving crashed into a U.S. Park police cruiser Friday night. Officers tried to stop the vehicle on DC 295, but the driver struck the cruiser and sped off. There was a brief chase. The car was stopped near Joint Base Anacostia Bowling, and the teens were arrested, but not until after they fled. No injuries reported. Ludacris is making a big appearance in ESPN's Monday Night Football Open.
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1: Ludacris is joining Chris Stapleton and Cindy Blackman Santana, Phil Collins in the Open, too. All three are veterans of In the Air Tonight, and that's great exposure for Ludacris. He's a first-timer. And the others, of course, because this Open is being played all football season. In sports, the Ravens destroyed the Colts 41-23 to open the new season. The Eagles beat the Commanders, and the Nationals beat the Angels 6-5. The Orioles lost to the Blue Jays 8-1. I'm Sarah Lee Kessler. When you're looking for news for Black America, go to news1.com.
3: 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I'm Dr. V, board-certified emergency medicine physician, giving you trusted health answers every Monday morning at 10 a.m. right here on WOL. 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

0: and Grand Rising family. Thanks for starting your week with us. 16 minutes away from the top there with our guest, Brother Sadiq Vakari. Brother Sadiq is a futuristic researcher. He's been telling us all along about the problems and the issues with AI, artificial intelligence, and, you know, and intelligence is not the system. It's the people who are running the system, basically. He's been saying this for decades. Now, just this last weekend, we got the white boys coming out, these techo guys coming out and say, yeah, we need to pump the brakes. We need to stop. We need to have a pause because, you know, in a couple of years, AI is going to take us out. But Brother Sadiq has been saying this for the longest. Before we go back to that, let me just remind you, coming up later this week, we're going to hear from chematologist, the master teacher, Ashra Kwesi, and also Mera Kwesi is going to join us as well, and also physician scientist, Dr. Velva Bowles. I mentioned Dr. V is one of the brightest sisters that we have on the entire planet. Economist, Dr. Julian Malvo will be here. Also activist, Dr. Ron Daniels will also join us. So if you are in Baltimore, make sure your radio is locked in real tight on 1010 WOLB. If you're in the DMV, the Washington Metropolitan area, on 1450 WOL. All right, Brother Sadiq, we've got some folks who want to talk to you, so let's go before we do that, somebody just sent me a note, Brother Sadiq, that the Trump administration is planning to erase limits of climate pollution from power plants. And this, I guess this is all because he's in favor of these data centers. So this is probably a forerunner to that. So we'll see if that happens. But anyways, I mentioned we got some folks want to talk to you. Ron is up first. He's on line three. He's calling from Tacoma Park in Maryland. The Grand Rising, Ron, you're on with Brother Sadiq Vakari.
1: Grand Rising, Brother Kwesi. Grand Rising, good brother, Dickie. He has been on point from day one. Brother Kwesi, I want to put another thing that's a part of this equation, which is called the RTOs, Regulatory Transmission Authorities. The country is divided in six segments. We have six of them. In our region, it is the PJM, which regulates 13 states, providing the electricity to 16 million ratepayers in the District of Columbia. How this ties in to what Brother Vakari is talking about is that they set the annual wholesale rate for electricity. And we just got hit with the $16 billion electricity rate hike. And $9.3 billion of that was passed through because of data centers. The RPS, it's called Renewable Portfolio Standard legislation, is passed by our local politicians. D.C. just got hit in 2025 with $272 million in pass-through costs on our electricity, gas, and water bills. The state of Maryland, $438.8 million. The state of Virginia, $609 million. Now, we're talking about real dollars that are affecting everybody. The water is in by the data centers is also being, those costs are being passed through to us as rent payers. So we are through our telephones, we are being taxed because most people don't realize that communications and telephone is nothing but a utility regulated by the Public Service Commission. Nationwide, you got 207 Public Service Commissions. We only have 15 African Americans. And these are conversations that we need to have. People can go to my website at positivechangepc.com, click on news and events, and the former head of the Department of Labor talks about the vicious utility monopoly power, which ties right back into what Brother Vakari has been warning our people and trying to warn our people about this. AI is just one aspect. You have crypto mining and called blockchain technology, which the AI and crypto runs off of it. And all of the energy and water costs is how they determine the value of the Bitcoin. This is a nightmare. This is King Kong and Godzilla rolled in your cell phone as you keep your head buried listening to nonsense. Once again, PositiveChangePC.com. I produce a blog and a podcast solely now in the future with its economic impact on Black America. And everybody's getting slammed, but white folks are too stupid to understand that whiteness ain't going to save them. Thank you.
0: Brother Sadiq, you want to respond to anything he said?
2: Yeah, he said a lot. Central banking digital currency. That's what all of what he's talking about eventually gets to. All right. And this is where they want everyone to be. All right. Under that central banking digital currency, which is going to be problematic. Now, people are talking about ethics and things of that nature in regards to AI, governance, that type of thing. Well, how has governance worked for us thus far in the United States? Right. That's the question people should ask. Now, in regarding the AI, it's not going to be any different because you have no control in regards to the governing of AI or the central banking digital currency, blockchain, whatever it is that we're talking about, digital currency, whatever we're talking about in regards to AI. The people have absolutely no control when it comes to governing and things of that nature. All right. So when we deal with that and then we begin to look at AI governance, now you have to deal with law as well. That's a conversation that we're not having, right? You got to start dealing with what that looks like in regards to AI, especially when we're talking about an AI central nervous system, because the AI central nervous system now means that you're dealing with transhumans or transhumanists, meaning you are now considered a transhuman as opposed to simply a human. So to speak, I'm trying to talk in a way that I know people can understand it. All right. So a transhuman is the merging of man and machine. All right. So if we're talking about an AI central nervous system, you are now considered a machine or a cyborg, a cybernetic organism, because now you have digital parts inside of you, whether that's nanobots or whatever types of nanotechnology, smart bots, whatever it is that we're talking about. All right. So that's what that means. And that's what that looked like. All right. So we have to be very clear about what's happening, where it's headed, how it's moving, and governance and law will play an important role in that. Because think of this scenario, which, from my understanding, is already being thrown around in the Supreme Court and things of that nature. And what that is a transhuman considered a human? And the answer is no. So if a transhuman is not considered a human, right, which we understand that it's not a human, if it's not considered a human, then what is it considered? So what does that have to do now with law? What does that have to do with rights? Now, what did 3/5 of a human look like for us? Right. So now what would it look like for us if you considered a transhuman? And be very clear, many of you are transhumans right now. If you took that jab, you are transhuman right now. Let me make that clear. This is why I rung that alarm in 2020 and gave out all the information I could give out about people about holding on. Don't take it just yet. You got to make the decision for yourself. But it's some things we need to look at. And I laid all that out. We got many Carl Nelson shows in the archives to deal with that from the year 2020. All right. So that's something we need to definitely, look at. And when we talk about this AI central nervous system, like, what is that really looking like? What that really is looking like is being able to tap into you and trigger trauma on a different level, to trigger fear in you on a different level, because they're in you literally. They become your central nervous system, the artificial intelligence. This is what I need people to understand. The artificial intelligence becomes your brain. It becomes your thoughts. It becomes your neurological self. It imprints itself into you. So now there is a biometric signature. It imprints a signature, an energetic signature. All right. An energetic signature that's going to be based off of low vibration and low frequency. An energetic signature that's going to be based off of toxicity, and a low energetic vibratory frequency that is going to be based off of a parasitic domain, a vampiric domain, a satanic and demonic domain. And this is what will be controlling you if you become part of this AI central nervous system and you become this transhuman and so on and so forth, because understand something, it's easy to be able to tap into us that way because we are an original antenna. We are already an internet. We are already an antenna to the universe and all that is outside of us. So when you understand that, you understand how we can be tapped into or plugged into from external technologies. Because again, as I always say, we are the technology. So they can tap into us, and it's not just that way. They can tap into us from a standpoint of light energy, right? Y'all can go study that. But they can tap into us from a standpoint of light energy and 6G technology, which is the main thing we need to be concerned with, is not 5G. Is 6G, because that's what the data centers primarily are going to be operating off of ultimately, is 6G technology. All right, so that's what we need to understand. It is an AI war happening right now, mainly between the U.S. and China, and China is light years ahead of the U.S., and the reason that the U.S. is saying that we need to pause is because they want you to pause. They're not stopping or slowing down anything. They just gave $500 billion for AI technology and data centers. You think they're about to pause? $500 billion?
0: Yeah, Donald Trump has said that if we pause, the Chinese are not going to pause. They're going to outpace us when it comes to AI. That's why he's against it. Your thoughts?
2: It's not going to. Listen, it is not going to happen. It's a smokescreen. Understand it's a smokescreen. You already 50 years behind. They want to keep black people 50 years behind. That's what's happening. The technology that you have in your hand is a toy. It's for babies. That's how they ushering out technology for you. You dealing with baby technology. They dealing with you like you an infant. You don't understand the technology that they're dealing with. You think because you got ChatGPT, you got something. I gotta be clear. Like, you dealing with a toy. ChatGPT is nothing. It's wrong half the time anyway. That's what all the statistics say. So you might as well ask yourself and stop deifying the technology itself. You edify and deify everything that white people give you. And everything that white people give you is inverting what we already have created, manifested, done over and over and over again. They invert it. They give it back to you in its worst fashion, in its worst way. And then we think we're going to put seasoning on it. This is how this works. They give you religion. We think we putting seasoning on religion, and it has absolutely nothing to do with spirituality and spiritual sciences and spiritual technology and things of that nature. So again, they give us the lowest essence of something, and we think that's the supreme divine essence of that thing. So they give it to us in their vibration, in their frequency, and then we wonder why we're in the position that we're in.
0: Gotcha. Listen, we got a bunch of folks who want to talk to you, but we got to step aside for a few moments. 2 minutes away from the top of the hour, family, our guest is Brother Sadiq Bakari. He's a futuristic researcher. You want to get in on this conversation? You can reach us at 800-450-7876. And we'll take your phone calls after we look at the traffic and weather. It's next.

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0: And Grand Rising family, thanks for rolling with us on this Monday morning with our guest, the brother Sadiqa Bakari, is a futuristic researcher. And for decades, brother Sadiqa has been telling us and warning us about the pitfalls of AI, artificial intelligence. Finally, some folks are waking up, the rest of the country, the rest of the world, actually, now saying, hey, we got to hit the pause button, you know, pump the brakes on this AI. All of this negative issues are coming around, AI, data centers, and the whole nine yards. What are your thoughts? 800-450-7876. Speak to brother Sadiqa. Got a bunch of folks want to talk to you, brother Sadiqa. Tony's calling from D.C. He's on line two. Grand Rising, Tony, you're on with brother Sadiqa.
1: Grand Rising, brother. Brother, people have been biblically talking for years about the mark of the beast. Don't take the mark of the beast. So what happened in February 24th? It was a movie that came out called Get Out. Now, brother Kwesi, you brought a doctor on this show in February 2017, and she said, do not go see the movie Get Out because it hypnotizes its audience. So now speed up to January 2020 is now you are already been set to take the vaccine shot by subliminal suggestion, mark of the beast, from being poison from the movie subliminally. Now, I want the last thing I want you to comment on, because this is a rhetorical question. How did the shot with the mRNA in it tap into the part of the brain that connects to submissiveness?
2: Well, they didn't need the mRNA for that. That's what the programming is for, as far as fear-based programming, emotional-based programming, trauma-based programming, all of the myriad of types of programming that exist supports that submissiveness. The system in general supports that submissiveness neurologically in our systems, in our central nervous system, things of that nature. Because what happens is it brings into play all of these different issues that we end up dealing with that affects that submissiveness, so to speak, as the brother is saying, in regards to our brain. Now, in regards to mRNA, it's rewriting DNA, right? So if it's rewriting DNA, we know that that's going to have many different effects on the body and things of that nature. I also want to put on the record, in 2010, I was part of an article that was written in Our Weekly. And as part of this article, they had people who's for transhumanism, quote unquote, and people who's against transhumanism, quote unquote. So they had all these different scholars, scientists and you know, biotechnologists and all of these different type of quote unquote experts and things of that nature in these fields. I said in that article, which was again about transhumanism, I said that it would be jabs that we would be dealing with from a standpoint of biodigital convergence or transhumanism. All right. Genocide, things of that nature would come through jabs. Okay? So we've known this, but what we see normally happen is on the back end, we want to start paying attention. And that's partly because of all of the distractions and survival and all these different things that we have to deal with on a daily basis, the programming, all those different things, which I've laid out on the Carl Nelson Show several times. All right. So when we look at that and we deal with that, this is where we are now. Everything that has happened, we already knew what happened. OK, but for some reason, we like to respond after it's happened. And that's problematic. So that takes us back into power grid blackouts. I want to say this right quick, because if I'm talking about emergency preparedness and what we need to do and all those different things, understand that I can show you, I can teach you, and I am doing a class on it because there has been people who desire for this class and who wants this class. So I'm doing a class very soon. So people who want to be able to plug in and tap into that class so you can be prepared, at least you can have a blueprint for what's coming. And it does seem like it's coming. You can tap into that class. So just email me. It's my name, Siddiqui, S-A-D-I-K-I, Bakari, B-A-K-A-R-I, Siddiqui Bakari, at hotmail.com. I'm also on Facebook and Instagram. So just send me a message that you want to attend the class, and we'll go from there and do what we need to do to get you in the class. It's a lot of new people already registering for the class. So I just wanted to make sure, or the training, I wanted to make sure that the Carl Nelson listeners will be tapped into that and understand what's happening, as well as my books. All the things I'm talking about are in my book.

0: I'm going to probably get into shortly, because I definitely want to deal with the spiritual technology side of it, so people understand like what that really looks like, because that's my focus anyway. All right. I just realized that this lane in regards to AI, actually, it was Asha Kwesi who told me, like, look, brother, this is your lane. And to be totally honest, that's the reason why I just went so hard on AI. All right. It was because of his instruction. And it made sense to me because I wasn't really hearing it being talked about from Black people, from an African consciousness, so to speak. So that's how we ended up getting here in regards to AI and all the things I deal with in regards to AI. So you can thank Asha Kwesi for that, who is definitely who I love, who is my teacher. I love Mary Ra Kwesi as well, and all of my other teachers. I'm not going to mention them right now, but all of my other teachers, of course, my mother, of course, my father, who is an ancestor. The ancestors in general, always got to give honor and reverence to the ancestors, always got to give honor and reverence to my wife, give honor and reverence to my children. And just so, you know, everyone understands, like, what drives me, it's the ancestors that drive me. And it's my progeny that drives me. And I know as long as I'm rolling with that, I'm unstoppable.
1: All right. 10 out of the top. The other Kwesis will be here later this week as well. Asha and Mary Ra Kwesi are both going to join us. 800-450-7876. Thomas is reaching out to us from Baltimore. He's on line 4. Grand Rising Thomas, you're on with Brother Siddiqui. Thomas hung up. Let's go. Stay in Baltimore then. Let's go line 5, Kevin. Lolita's has a question for you. Grand Rising Lolita, you're on with Brother Siddiqui. Is Lolita back, Kevin? I'm not here. Oh, let's move on then. Let's go to line 3. Brother Gregory's in Charlotte. Grand Rising, Brother Gregory, you're on with Brother Siddiqui.
2: Yes, Grand Rising, Brother Carl. Grand Rising, Brother Siddiqui Bakari.
0: I love this, brother. I appreciate you, brother. I appreciate you. I hear you on here all the time. I appreciate you.
2: Oh, thank you, brother. I appreciate that. And I'm calling to give you a congratulations on being ahead of time with your research into artificial intelligence, AI.
0: Thank you.
2: I think as we've seen the news reports, even from President Obama, top researchers, future Speaker of the House, hopefully Hakeem Jeffries, and many other scientists and CEOs of Anthropic and OpenAI, that you have been proven right and that your research has been vindicated 100%. So first of all, thank you for what you've done to keep the Black community informed about artificial intelligence. And the main reason I called was this question to get your opinion on connecting two dots. And on the left-hand side, the first dot is AI and supercomputers. That's the first dot on the left-hand side. But on the right-hand side, the second dot are these robots, these humanoid robots that they're being produced. And I've through my own research, I've seen several videos. One was Tesla Optimus 3, produced by Elon Musk. The other was a Figure Corporation produced a robot called Figure 3. I think they're based in Texas. And then China is producing a humanoid robot called Unitree in China. Mm-hmm. And a thing that caught my eye, Brother Siddiqui, is number one, these robots being connected to AI and supercomputers, they're smarter than humans, they're faster than humans, and they're stronger than humans. And they come with high-definition video and high-definition audio. And Elon Musk said his goal is to produce 10 billion robots, more robots than people on Earth, and have a robot in every home. So when you look at the dangers of AI in these robots, and then you look at the danger of putting these robots in every home, I wanted to get your opinion on whether Black people should buy one of these robots and your opinion about the dangers that these robots pose being coupled with AI and put into people's homes in the future.
0: Absolutely not. So what we're dealing with here, first of all, Elon Musk is a psychopath. What we're dealing with here is warfare. And I need everyone to understand.

0: thing. These robots are for warfare. They're going to promote it and market it to you from a standpoint of having a robot in your home to assist you and do all these different things, and whatever other types of marketing ploys that they use. As I've stated, it's about warfare. It's about surveillance. It's about counterintelligence. It's about control. All right. We need to understand that. All right. So whether we deal with either side of the coin that this brother's talking about, understand that is regarding artificial super intelligence or the singularity. All right. This is when technology is predicted to supersede human intelligence. This is why they kept using these terms all these years to say, to tell you that, or to make you think that robots or artificial intelligence is sentient, is conscious. It's all these different things that it's not, and it cannot be, because it does not have a spirit. It does not have a soul. We need to understand that. So again, this always gives us the advantage, because we have something that it can never have, even no matter what they do to attempt to mimic us. It can never have a spirit. It can never have a soul, which means it cannot be conscious and it cannot be sentient. All right. So it's certain things that it will never be able to tap into, like instinct, like intuition, like all these power sources, imagination, things that it will never be able to tap into. All right. So we need to understand it. There's no need to have fear. There's no need to have any of those things. It's just us understanding our power and who and what we are. And if you understand the technology, you know how to defeat the technology. But the problem is we don't understand the technology. We use it, but we don't understand it. That's the problem. All right. And then we go to it for it to tell us what it is or what something is. That's the problem. So instead of asking ChatGPT, we need to be asking ourselves.
1: Wow.
0: Thank you, brother. And I appreciate you.
1: And one quick follow up, Brother Siddiqui. I have a brother from the Nation of Islam, Brother Mervin Muhammad. He always used to tell me, Brother Gregory, if you want to know what the white man is planning for the future, you need to watch his movies. And I think of you know, some movies you've mentioned, like I, Robot with Will Smith, The Matrix, and Terminator, as you've mentioned. And there's a third movie that I want to present to you and the people, in case you hadn't seen it. You might have already seen it, but it's called Eagle Eye, and it's about artificial intelligence. Have you seen that movie yet? Called Eagle Eye?
0: I have not. I'm going to be honest with you.
1: Check out. Yes, sir.
0: I will, but I'll be honest with y'all. In the last like 10 years, just because of overload, I really have not watched the movies dealing with artificial intelligence and transhumanism, because it kind of gets redundant. But what's the name of the movie again, brother?
1: Eagle Eye, like the bird eagle and eye, and it's about artificial intelligence. But my main question is, it seems like to me, as I listen to you, listen to other researchers, do my own research, that with all these satellites, this artificial intelligence, these data centers, these supercomputers, and the robots, it's almost like the European white man is building a world that the African black man cannot live in. So do you see that there could be some type of separation in the future, because we cannot have these chips in our bodies? We cannot have a robot just walking around the house. We cannot have, you know, constant surveillance of our lives. So I want to get your opinion. Do you see a separation coming in the future between the European and the African?
0: Well, that's part of their vision. I mean, obviously, they need a certain number of us, but that's definitely part of their vision. So that would be called techno or digital eugenics. So using technology as a form or a platform to implement eugenics, right? Selective breeding as well. So this, yes, absolutely. Genocide, that's happening. So that is part of what it is we're dealing with. That's what the jab was for. So I'm glad you mentioned that, but that's what the jab was for, is digital eugenics or techno eugenics. That's what we're talking about. Selective type of breeding, genocide, depopulation, all of that is part of that. So, yes.
1: Wow, well, thank you, brother. Thank you, brother. Thank you, brother Carl. Appreciate the information.
2: Right. Thank you, Brother Gregory, calling us from Charlotte. Let's see if Sister Lolita's ready for us in Baltimore on Line 5. Sister Lolita?
3: Hi. Thank you for taking my call. I'm glad Mr. Nelson have you on, because I listen frequently, but I not always listen to the whole show because I always have to go to work. But anyway, I made a point that I'd be off today so I can listen to you. So, you're welcome. You had mentioned that transhumanism, the jab, was all a part of that. But what happens if you didn't get the vaccine, but you still caught the disease? Is that disease itself a problem? Getting COVID itself was a problem that can cause, you know, put a person in a transhumanism state?
4: Okay, so let me first say I am not a doctor. I'm not a medical doctor. Let me say that first, all right? So, secondly, when we deal with COVID, and you're going to have to go back to the archives.
2: Hold that thought right there, Brother Siddiqui, because we're coming by the break. Okay. I know it's going to take a while for you to explain to Sister Lolita. Sister Lolita, also, listen tomorrow, because physician scientist Dr. Velva Bowles is going to be with us. She was one, like Brother Siddiqui, she was warning us about taking the jab. And every time she's on, people are asking her if they've come up with something, some connection who can, you know, do away with the bad issues or the bad problems with folks who took the jab. So you can ask her that tomorrow. But anyway, we got to step aside, as I mentioned. We'll come back. Brother Siddiqui will respond to Lolita's questions, and we'll take more of your phone calls at 800-450-7876. We'll do that next.

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0: And Grant Rising family, thanks for staying with us on this Monday morning. Thanks for starting your work week with us at 22 minutes after the top of the hour with futuristic researcher, Brother Siddiqui. Brother Siddiqui, I'll let you finish responding to Sister Lolita's question. She had to head off to work.
1: Okay, so first of all, it's a lot. So let me just say this. What people call COVID was created in a lab. So it was biochemical weaponry or warfare. It was a biochemical agent. So people understand this. All right. Now, also what happened is 5G basically was turned up, meaning they changed the electromagnetic spectrum. People who did not have strong immune systems succumbed to that technology, all right, or acute radiation syndrome. Now, let me explain this. So what people call COVID, now you can research this, the listeners, what people call COVID, you look up what those side effects were or are. Also look up acute radiation syndrome and what those side effects are. And what you will come to realize is those side effects are identical. So a lot of people who were being told that they had COVID and were being treated for COVID, which I call the dragon serum, it was a dragon serum, okay, actually had acute radiation syndrome. And acute radiation syndrome primarily just means your body has taken in too much radiation, your digital phones, technology in general, internet, all those different types of things. All right. So that's a huge rabbit hole. Also, people were also getting infected due to dealing with people who got the jab themselves. Okay. So we got to understand, like, you have people who were in relationships or marriages where one of the partners, you know, got the dragon serum or the jab, and through their intermingling, obviously the other person may have gotten the jab or some of the things that the person who got the jab got. All right. If that makes sense. All right. So we have to just understand, like, it's diabolical what it is that we're dealing with. People are going to have to do extensive research in regards to what was in the jab or the dragon serum, what those particular things do to the body. I've laid that out. I've laid out all of the effects of it, all the illnesses, and how all of those illnesses turboed, meaning cancer went up 1,000% or strokes went up 750%. And all this is documented. And now, 6 years later, it's even documented by Pfizer. See, they'll give you all the documentation after the fact, after you taking the jab. So now they'll come out with all the information. And there's really nothing you can do about it at this point. So that's all I'm going to say on that at the moment. That also, real quickly, that also was to help usher in transhumanism. Just to note that.
0: Yeah, I was just going to say that our guest tomorrow, she's going to be here, Dr. Velva Bowles. She's a scientist, and she's also a physician. And she, just like you, been warning us about taking that jab. And every time she's on, people ask her, have they come up with an antidote for those of us who took the jab? Some people have taken not just the jab, Brother Siddiqui. They took the second jab, the third one, and they also took the booster shot as well. And she says so far they don't know because it's uncharted waters. So again, if you have those concerns, you can ask her because this is what she does. But anyway, let's keep moving because we've got to stick out a bunch of folks.
1: Excellent answer.
0: Yeah, we want to talk to you, Brother Siddiqui. Jason's calling from Baltimore. He's online too. Grand Rising, Jason, you're on with Brother Siddiqui.
2: Grand Rising, can you hear me?
1: Yes.
2: Okay, peace and blessings, and thank you for the research. And brother, I try to just make sure I absorb as much as I can the knowledge and information that you share. You had a caller earlier that talked about the Optimus robot. You have these cyber cabs coming out. Elon Musk is hoping that these $20,000 robots take over the mundane type of task and labor. Mm-hmm. The cyber cabs are going to destroy the Uber, the rideshare market. but also mm-hmm. create some opportunities for folks to be able to get into business. But what I'm getting at is that he's looking at devastating and cornering a market with the cyber cabs, mm-hmm. just eliminating how we even operate transportation, and baiting us into investing into his company and having ownership in the vehicle and this ride sharing scheme. The robots are also, there's a scheme behind that as well to introduce them mm-hmm. into the workspace and introduce them into the homes. What I'm asking, mm-hmm. Doc, is that should we be concerned about everything that's going on? And one of the things that I'm doing is I'm trying to get into setting up local machines off the grid, looking at and running local models and dissecting this stuff and being prepared. Shouldn't we in some cases be coming up with some sort of counter intelligence, counter engineering, counter AI group, you know, that's really looking at what's currently going on in the market space and being prepared, you know, for what's going to come? Obviously, the elimination of jobs, especially when it comes to transportation jobs around the globe. And most of them were saying, even Elon Musk and Dario and Amomadi, the guy that owns Anthropic, they were all saying that they have this vision of this future workplace where, you know, we get this guaranteed income and we don't do much because nobody wants to labor anymore because we have everything that does it for us. You won't worry about buying a car anymore because transportation will be readily available, but you'll be on the grid. Mm-hmm. And you'll be locked into this system, this matrix. Mm-hmm. You know, again, should mm-hmm. we be preparing for this in some cases by setting up our own counter systems? I know I'm starting with building local models and understanding mm-hmm. what is this whole AI, large language model business even about in the first place, just yeah. to be prepared.
1: Yeah, no, you're absolutely correct. We should be preparing on that end of it. Now, I said this in my class yesterday. If you're going to be dealing with AI and technology, it should be for freedom. That's why we should be using it, all right? Not to opt into the system to help create what it is that the system plans to do in the present and the future with the technology. Because that is the thing. The most important thing you just said is to have us locked into that matrix. All right. That is their main goal, is to have us locked into it. That takes us into the what I already mentioned, central banking digital currency. That takes us into the blockchain. Sir. That takes us into all these digital things that will control humanity, meaning they can cut you off from whatever aspect of humanity they desire to cut you off of immediately. Whether that's food, whether that's water, whether that's electricity, whether that's communication, whatever it is, they will have the power and control to do each and every one of those things and many more. Matter of fact, they already have predictive programming type of or predictive algorithmic type of technology that they are using specifically for people who are activists. So people who are dissenters, people who are against the system. All right. So they have algorithmic predictive technology specifically for those people. So if you thought COINTELPRO was something, this is COINTELPRO times 100. All right. So these are the things we have to understand. Again, they deal with technology from a standpoint of warfare. All right. This brother's talking about all these things that they're going to implement using the technology that's taking something away from us. You understand? It's warfare. We have to understand that. So if you are using technology, you should be using technology to free us. The technology I use is minimal. And the technology I use is to free us. My books are to free us. You understand? My classes and my teachings, if it's online, it is to free us. So if I am using technology, it is to free us. That's what it's for. It's not to merge with it and become it. Because that's what their vision is. And what do I always say? If you do not have a vision, you will be a slave to someone else's vision. Period. So if you have a vision as far as technology is concerned, lead with divinity. Lead with spiritual technology. Lead with integrity. And definitely it should be to liberate us or to free us.
2: All right. Thank you. Thank you for the guidance. Appreciate you.
1: Absolutely. Thanks. Absolutely.
0: Thanks, Jason. 28 away from the top of the hour. A tweet question for you from Louisiana. Brother Leroy says, ask your guest, all these flock cameras across the country, are all these flock cameras across the country part of AI mass surveillance system? And is it good for humanity because of the backlash? Also, ask him about data centers in space. He goes on to say, I think that that's what Elon Musk is up to, and that's what, and is that a dangerous situation?
1: Yes, data centers in space is being talked about, as the brother just said. That is a problem, obviously. Again, surveillance, counterintelligence. Yes, it's a problem. Biometric intelligence, again, surveillance, counterintelligence. Yes, that is a problem. The flock cameras, things of that nature. Listen, all of this is part of a vision of a smart system, meaning smart cities, 15-minute cities. What I mentioned earlier, the AI central nervous system and Hewlett-Packard through smart technology and nanotechnology. So all these things, this is where they are headed. And people opt in. So as long as people are opting in, it's going to happen. If people don't opt in, now it's a problem. It may not happen, or it's not going to happen when they think it's going to happen because you're not accepting it. But this is what all the programming is for, is to get you to accept the technology. See, all these things are happening because the people accept it. And let me be clear, you're not going to stop it based on being Democrat or Republican. That's not going to stop what's happening. I'm not telling people not to do that thing, but I'm just letting people know that's not going to stop it. All right. There's some other things that we're going to have to do. Number one is opting out of a lot of things that we have become programmed to depend upon in regards to this system. The more we move into self-determination, self-reliance, self-sufficiency, the better. That's where we need to be headed, is in that direction. We keep thinking a system that was created to enslave us is going to free us. The educational system is not going to free us. The political system is not going to free us. The judicial system is not going to free us. The religious system is not going to free us. The economic system is not going to free us, period. We need to understand that so we can stop bumping our heads against the wall. Self-sufficiency, self-reliance, self-determination. Why do you think they did what they did to Tulsa, Rosewood, and all the other places? Because they understand what our true power is and what ultimately is what the system doesn't desire. It's us not needing them. So the more we opt in, the more we're going to need them, especially dealing with technology.
0: That's deep right there. 25 away from the top. You mentioned smart cities, and Marco Malan told us that two African countries, I know Ghana is one of them, they've already set up smart cities there, and they act autonomously. They don't have to report to the government, the Ghanaian government, do what they're doing, and they're testing smart cities. And he says that's the real reason they have their eye on Greenland, because they want to set up a smart country. So these plans are already in effect. They're just waiting for to implement them. But having said all of that, though, Brother Siddiqui, what should we be doing then?
1: So first of all, Mark is correct in that assessment. We have to be very careful in regards to those things. What should we be doing? What we should be doing is, first and foremost, tapping into the greatest technology that exists, and that's ourselves. That's first. And in saying that, that also means nature. That also means the universe, because we are connected to that. So I want to put that on the table and make that clear. First of all, that means we tapping into intuition. That's a guidance system. Okay? That's something that we have not been able to really tap into like we should because of the programming, which, I've dealt with on your show several times. All right. So intuition is a place we need to really dwell in, because that intuition is past, present, and future in real time. That is an intelligence. That is the ancestors. That is all of that intelligence that's giving us the blueprint to move forward. But because we're not tapped into intuition, we see what's happening. Also, our imagination. Because we are not tapped into our imagination from a standpoint of divinity, we are not creating and manifesting the things that we can literally create and manifest out of this situation. All right? That's number two. Also, the healing part of it, which people rarely ever talk about. We got all these plans, but we never talk about healing. The reason these plans do not come into fruition is because we're not healing, because we do the same things over and over again repetitively. That's because we're not healing. So I'm breaking it down as easy and simple as I can. All right. We have to heal. And I know that's difficult because war has been declared on us. All right. So I understand it's difficult, but we need to heal. We need to deal with trauma. We need to deal with fear. This is a reason we won't do the things outside of the system that we need to do. All right. Because of trauma and fear. All right. The deification and edification of white people and this system. That is an issue as well. All right. So we need to be obviously healing, focused on, again, self-determination, self-reliance, self-sufficiency, and whatever that is going to look like. All right. Those are the things that we really need to deal with. Low self-esteem, insecurity, self-sabotage. We got all these grandioso ideas, but we in self-sabotage as a people. What do I mean by self-sabotage? I've talked about this on the show before. We start talking about organizations and unity and all these different things, but what do people bring into the room? Their traumas, their fears, their low self-esteem, their insecurities, lack of confidence. They bring those things into the room. Jealousy, bitterness.
0: Yeah, hold that thought right there. We've got to step aside for our last break. I'll let you finish your thought when you come back. And we've got some more folks who want to talk to you. 800-450-7876 to speak with Brother Siddiqui. And we'll take your phone calls.

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0: Aggrandizing family, thanks for rolling with us on this Monday morning and starting your week with us. It's 17 minutes away from the top of the hour with our guest. He's a futuristic researcher. His name is Sunika Bakari. Before we go back to you, let me just remind you, coming up later this week, you're going to hear from chematologist Ashra and Mary Ra Kwesi. Both of them will be here. Physician scientist Dr. Velva Bowles, Dr. V, will be here. Economist Dr. Julianne Malvo, you know her from MIT. And also activist Dr. Ron Daniels, all going to be here this week. So if you are in Baltimore, keep that radio locked in real tight on 1010 WLB. If you're in the DMV, the Washington metropolitan area, we're on 1450 WOL. All right, Brother Siddiqui, I think we sort of left off there. Were you going to respond? Because I got a tweet question for you.
1: Let's
0: finish your response. Go ahead.
1: Yeah, the response. What should we be doing? First of all, we need a total upgrade. We need a reset. We need a reset in regards to our mindset. We need proper deprogramming and reprogramming. We need to upgrade our genetic material, okay? And all these things are things that I'm able to assist people to do. We need real goals and how to attain them, minor and major goals. We need to restructure the subconscious mind. We need to restructure the central nervous system. These are things that we need to do. We need to change pathology, behavioral pathology. All right. Again, we need to deal with the trauma. We need to deal with the fear. Overstand something. When we deal with trauma, it only takes 60 seconds for you to neurologically trauma bond with someone else. All right. This is a major problem that we have. The gossip, the rumors, all the different things. 60 seconds. So you listen to negative and disagreeable talk for 60 seconds. Your being becomes that negative and disagreeable talk. 60 seconds. So whether you trauma bonded with someone else or you trauma bonded with your own thoughts and your own energy, 60 seconds to become a neurological template for you. And that is, again, imprinted into your beingness. So traumatic behavior we need to deal with, the stimuli of it, the reactions, the triggers, the trauma bonding, as I just mentioned. All this affects our hormones. All this affects our emotional template and our emotional state. These are things that we have to deal with, and we have tools to deal with these things. We have to deal with the fear-based programming, the trauma-based programming, the emotional-based programming, the hormonal-based programming, the religious programming, the political programming, and the psyop programming. We have to deal with these things, because what do these things cause? They cause, as I mentioned, self-sabotage, immaturity, control issues, overbearing, resentment, self-hate, passive aggression, stubbornness, low self-esteem, insecurities, emotional numbness. It causes all these things that we need, that we don't need in order for us to move forward. Jealousy, all those things. All right. The edification and deification of white people and white ideas and psychology and science and all these different things. All right. So those are things that we need to heal from. Again, this is what empowered technology does. This is what I created. I created a system. So I'm not just telling you, I can show you. I've created a system. This system has assisted people all over the world. All right. Each one teach one. People are having tremendous success from a standpoint of tapping back into their spiritual technology and their divine selves, removing the blockages and things of that nature. Because first and foremost, it starts with you. So if you can't bring a healthy you to the table, a divine you to the table, a courageous, fearless, powerful you to the table, a creative, imaginative you to the table, a you that's tapped into the ancestors to the table, a you that love yourself to the table as opposed to hate yourself. If you can't bring that to the table, you're part of the problem. And a lot of people are part of the problem. And I'm talking about the people who are the organizers, who are the activists, who are the scholars, who are the so-called leaders. I'm talking about them. That's who I'm talking about. All right. So these are the things that we should be doing, tapping back into the spiritual technology. I do have a blueprint to do that. I have an ecosystem to do that. I consult people in doing that. I look forward to all the people that's already emailed me. I will make sure I carve out time today to get back to you. Those of you who will email me, and let's move forward. Each one teach one. Let's tap into this system, because, again, I already told you what my agenda is for us. All right. So. Let's get to the question, Carl.
0: All right. A bunch of folks, you answered the question. That was a question out of L.A. wanted to know, they wanted you to be specific, and you did that. I think you answered their question. But we got some more folks online want to talk to you, though. Carl's calling us from West Palm Beach. He's in Florida. He's on line 4. Grand Rising Carl, you're on with Brother Siddiqui.
2: Grand Rising Carl and Grand Rising Siddiqui. I just wanted to...
1: I love this brother, too. Hold on, Carl. Hold on, brother. I love this brother. Thank you, thank you, thank you. Brother, I appreciate you and the things you say. I've heard you on Fridays when it's open phone. I just want to say, brother, I appreciate you when I hear brothers and sisters like you. Like, y'all don't understand what that do to, like, my power pack. You understand? Like, what that does for me energetically, because I know people are listening, people are getting it, and people are taking it, and people are implementing it. So I just want to tell you, brother, I appreciate you.
2: And I thank you, and I appreciate you even more. But I wanted to say, I look at that thing out of the scripture where it say, how can they know unless they have a teacher? And I think the black community, what we need to do is sponsor some kind of way for you to do a 3-month college tour or somewhere where you could get some more people, that younger people that would be energetic in order to do some things, some creative things. But we're not getting you. We get you in front of Carl Nelson audience, but we need you on these college campuses where they say that they're trying to take away all of the history of us and things like that. And I just wanted to suggest it to you, that you take 3 months and go on a tour and let the world, or let our people know that you're on that tour, so that we can support and get the proper knowledge that we need in order to be in this war. I just wanted to say that to you. Thank you, Siddiqui.
1: Thank you. I appreciate it.
0: All right. Yes, turn sir. Away from... thanks, Carl. It's away from the top. Let's go to line 2. Wes is calling us from the ATL. Wes, Grand Rising, you're on with Brother Siddiqui.
3: Well, I hope you can hear me, my brother. I just want to give thanks to the Creator, man, for this brother here and you and all the rest, man. Because me, can you hear me? Can you hear me?
1: Yes, yes.
3: Okay, I want to give thanks to the Creator, man, because me... what I'm doing, I'm giving what the universe give me and use it to my advantage, and therefore I'm still having fun with trying to make it, man. I just want to give thanks to the Creator, man, because I'm going through something to try to flip the script, man, unplug, and take what God give me to use to my advantage, and I bless y'all, man. Not too much to say right now. I love y'all. Shalom, man.
1: Well, look, brother, I want to say this to you. Listen, don't go anywhere. I want to say this to you. Because I knew as soon as you came on, something wasn't right with your energy. Because I know how you usually come on to the show. So, brother, I want you to be very clear. Whatever it is that you're going through, you will conquer it, brother. Because you are powerful. And when you come on this show, you exhibit your power. So I want you to not forget how powerful you are, brother. You will sustain. You will do whatever it is that you need to do, brother, because it's in you. You are fearless. You are a warrior. You are powerful. You are confident. You are a champion. You are divine. Brother, you are the ancestors. I want you to be clear of that. I knew soon as you came on something wasn't right, brother, but it's going to be all right. I want you to know that, brother. Email me, man. Email me and we can talk, brother.
3: Right on, my brother. I appreciate you. Carl and the rest of our family, man. We're going to get through this, man. I love y'all, man. Shalom. I love y'all.
1: Excellent. Email me. Email me, brother. The email is SiddiquiBakari@hotmail.com. Siddiqui, SadiquiBakari. 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And you and I, we need to have a conversation.
0: All right. Thank you, Big Wes, from the ATL. I always got to ask you this question, Brother Siddiqui, about transhumanism. How close are we to it? Because this is the concern about all those folks all of a sudden now, because you've been teaching us about transhumanism, 20 years now or more, and now they're concerned that we're close to transhumanism where these engines or whatever they use, you know, will have, can think like a human, can hate, can love, and have all these other issues deal with it. They claim we're close to singularity is what they call it. How close are we really? It's the basic concern.
1: We're not at singularity. So again, singularity is when technology is predicted to supersede human intelligence. That prediction started at 2045. They've been pulling it closer. right? So now people are saying 2035, 2030. This depends on who you're talking to, all right? But that primarily started at 2045 or 2040, all right? Now, as far as transhumanism been here. If you're using technology, you already a transhumanist. It's tiers to transhumanism, all right? So that's a lower tier. If you deal with your digital phone, that's transhumanism because now the phone is an extension of you. The digital phone is an extension of you. The internet is an extension of you. So that's you interfacing with technology. So that is a transhumanist, lower level. Then there's the level of transhumanism that you're talking about, Elder. I'm going to call you Elder, all right, that you're talking about, Elder. So that is a more aspect of it's now inside of us, so to speak, right? So whether that's the AI central nervous system I'm talking about through nanotechnology, nanobots in the many different forms, smart bots, all those different types of things, as well as like robotic parts and things of that nature becoming part of our biology, those types of things, you know, chips in the brain or those types of things. So that's a more more succinct form of transhumanism that I think people are more attached to or the conversation is more about. But in essence, transhumanism is already here. People are already transhumanists unless you live under a rock and you're not dealing with AI and those types of technologies, then we're already dealing with transhumanism. But again, that is to usher people into the more aggressive forms of transhumanism, right? And this is what I've been trying to get people to understand, right? So it's about getting you to opt into these technologies, and then they keep pushing the line further and further and further and further.
0: All right. Five away from the top of the hour. Brother Alim is in Richmond, Virginia. He's on line three. Brother, Assalamu alaikum, Brother Alim. Can you make it real quick for us? Your question for Brother Siddiqui.
4: Assalamu alaikum. Wa alaikum salam. Brother Siddiqui is a great man of vision, inner vision. He's speaking like a God that's living today but speaking in the future to come. We must remember Minister Farrakhan in the paper, the Final Call newspaper, was warning people about that jab even before it got here. And men like Brother Siddiqui, men like Minister Farrakhan, what makes them special? They can see into the future before it gets here. That's how the minister was able to tell our people about the war and different things that was going to happen before it got here. He was warning us not to take the jab. He was warning us not to go into the war. Brother Siddiqui, great God Almighty, what you dropped this morning, if our people would listen, we would be able to protect ourselves from the enemy without and the enemy within. Thank you for your words this morning to us as a people. Thank you and thank Carl for this great talk you presented today.
0: All right. Thank you, Brother.
1: Thank you, Brother. Thank you.
0: And Brother Siddiqui, how can folks reach you? They want more information. How can they get your books, your classes?
1: Okay. So you can reach me at SiddiquiBakari@hotmail.com. Siddiqui, S-A-D-I-K-I, Bakari, B-A-K-A-R-I, SiddiquiBakari@hotmail.com. All right. I will get back to you today. I'm also on Facebook and Instagram. Now, this is why you are contacting me. You are contacting me regarding the power grid blackout training that I'm having shortly. So that's why you're emailing me to register for that or books as well. You can email me for the books, whether it's the new book packages or whatever we're going to do with that. Also the one-on-one consulting. That's where you get me one-on-one. All right. So email me for that. So I can assist in taking you to the next level and tap into the spiritual technology, this ancestral consciousness and the things that's necessary to move you forward. So you can tap into your quote unquote God beingness, God consciousness, God technology, God divinity, and all of those different things. All right. So if that's something you're interested in, please email me. We'll go forward. We'll work together and we'll change your life. I appreciate you, Elder. Brother Carl Nelson, man, you are phenomenal. You have a infrastructure for us to be able to come on and to assist our people. And for that, you should be honored.
0: Oh, thanks for the kind words, Brother Siddiqui. But we've got to run out of here. We're just flat out of time. Thank you for all the thoughts you shared with us this morning. Family, that's it. Class is dismissed. And thank you, family, for sharing part of your mornings with us. Stay strong, stay positive, and please, please stay healthy. We'll see you tomorrow morning, 6 o'clock, right here in Baltimore on 1010 WOLB, also in the DMV on 1450 WOLB.

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9: 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On 210, we've got northbound delays. It's a slow ride from Berry Road up towards Livingston Road. More slowdown spotted after Fort Washington Road and continuing up towards Livingston Road. And the delays break before we see a slowdown again approaching Southern Avenue. Checking out Piscataway, 223 Piscataway Road between Livingston Road and Winbrook Drive. At Gallahan Road, we've got reports of crash activity with fire and EMS responding there. And if you are headed over onto I-95, northbound through Prince George's County, traffic is moving well approaching 216. The southbound side, however, seeing delays from 212 down towards the Capitol Beltway. South on DC 295, it's bumper-to-bumper, brake lights stretching from Eastern Avenue down towards East Capitol Street. After an accident, you're going to hear a lot of advice. 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I'm Danielle Deverell for News Talk 1450 AM WOL, where information is power.
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If you miss a show or you miss an episode, they are all uploaded to my podcast, which is called What the Health is Happening. So you can go to the podcast, which What the Health is Happening. It's on Apple, Spotify, all the different streaming platforms, Audible, and you can download it and listen to any one of the episodes that I have there. There are over 50 episodes on this podcast. So the likelihood that there is something related to you and what you're dealing with is probably high. Today, we're going to actually do a live show. If you want to call in, the call-in number is 1-800-450-7876. 1-800-450-7876. We are going to talk about behind the mask, understanding narcissism. This is a two-part show because I believe this is such an important topic. So the word narcissistic or narcissism is used pretty loosely these days. I hear people use it related to an ex, a boss, a friend, someone they're no longer dating, but there is a real clinical picture behind this word. And most people who get called a narcissist may have narcissistic tendencies, but may not actually have the actual diagnosis. And there are people out there that actually fit the pattern who never get called out at all. So today I'm going to really break it down to say, what actually is narcissism? How is it diagnosed? What are the different types? Whether men and women exhibit it differently? And then next Monday, which will be part two, we'll go in depth a little bit further and we'll talk about what are the red flags to watch for, what to do if someone in your family or friend group is exhibiting these tendencies, how it's treated, and how these traits can show up in the headlines of our news and also in leadership, possibly in the companies that you work for. So let's start first with narcissist and the term narcissism. So narcissist was a Greek mythology figure. He was an extraordinarily handsome young man, and he often rejected the affection of others. He became captivated by his own reflection in a pool of water, and he could not pull himself away. So he got closer and closer to this pool of water so that he could get closer and closer to his own beautiful, handsome reflection. And that led to him, his death and drowning in the pool of water. And that is how the term narcissism has come about. Narcissism can be a lot of different things. You can have people that have just personality traits that are a little narcissistic. You can have a pattern of interpersonal behavior. You can have psychological characteristics. You can have pathologic or maladaptive patterns where people may be responding to something that they dealt with growing up. And then you can actually have a diagnosable narcissistic personality disorder. So let's start first with the full thing. So the full thing is narcissistic personality disorder. It is estimated to affect somewhere between 1% and 6% of adults. It is not really, you know, what you run into day in. It is a true diagnosis. It involves a lot of dramatic, emotional, and erratic behavior. To meet the criteria, someone needs to actually show a long-standing pattern. And often that pattern has been present since early adulthood. It can include grandiosity, a need for admiration, and is also importantly associated with a lack of empathy. When we have certain traits that we use to actually diagnose narcissistic personality, and there's 9 traits, I'm going to go through them. In order for someone to be diagnosed with narcissistic personality disorder, they have to meet 5 of the 9 traits. So trait number 1 is a grandiose sense of self-importance. Trait number 2 is a preoccupation with fantasies of unlimited success, unlimited power, brilliance, beauty, or maybe some ideal love. There's also

or they may expect that the rules do not apply to them. Number six is interpersonal exploitation. So what you will find with this is that they will often take advantage of others to get what they want. So there's a manipulation component to this. And some people, if they're in relationship with a narcissist, at the end of their relationship or at some point in time during their relationship, they'll look back and realize, I was really manipulated because this person wanted to get X, Y, and Z from me. Number seven is a lack of empathy for others' feelings and needs. So they're very much into what they need themselves, but they're totally uninterested and may not even recognize that someone else has feelings or someone else has needs. Number eight is an envy. They frequently have an envy of other people, or they may have a belief that other people are envious of them. Number nine is you may see arrogant or haughty behaviors or, you know, very attitude of I'm better than everyone else. So to actually have the diagnosis of narcissistic personality disorder, those are the nine characteristics. You have to actually meet five of those characteristics in order to get a formal diagnosis of narcissistic personality disorder. And I remind people, narcissistic personality disorder is actually diagnosed by a psychiatrist, someone who's finished medical school and actually gone through the clinical training to actually distinguish it from other things that can sometimes look a bit similar. So let me tell you some behaviors that are not narcissistic personality disorders. You know, you may have people who enjoy compliments. That by itself is not narcissistic personality disorder. You have people sometimes that are very proud of their accomplishments, or they like attention, or they want to be liked. You have folks sometimes that post a lot of photos of themselves, or they may have a high level of confidence. So these are not This is not narcissistic personality disorder. Narcissistic personality disorder, again, are five of those nine characteristics that I actually went through. So just as an on-air reminder, this is a full clinical diagnosis. It is not a checklist for labeling people in your lives. It's an actual diagnosis, and it requires a licensed clinical provider to actually really evaluate the person and actually make that diagnosis. It is not something that we do by looking at someone's Twitter feed or Facebook feed. Now, narcissism doesn't just show up one way. So this is the other reason why it's really important that it be diagnosed by someone who is a clinician, because there are several different types of narcissism. And when I go through them, you know, you can kind of hear and feel the difference in the distinction. So the one that people probably notice the most are the grandiose, or what we call the overt narcissist. This is a classic version of narcissism. They're outwardly extremely confident, extremely dominant. They may feel entitled. They're attention seeking. They may be extremely charming at first, but they can quickly turn into mean and nasty. The grandiose narcissist will sometimes even put themselves on the level of God or historical figures. They will also very much want to name things after themselves. You will see where that's very, very important to a grandiose narcissist, because they want all of the outward projection of themselves and who they are. Then we have what we call the vulnerable narcissist. Also, some people call it a covert narcissist. This person may present as a little bit more insecure. They may seem to be easily wounded by criticism, and their grandiosity lives more internally. They may have private fantasies about superiority rather than perform things out loud. So one thing about a covert narcissist will often be someone that can actually say, I'm sorry, but a covert narcissist is still highly manipulative and will use others to make himself or herself look better.

0: Then you have malignant narcissism. This is a grandiose narcissist or the overt narcissist that we talked about earlier. But it can be associated with very antisocial traits. So they may be aggressive. They may be paranoid and think that people are constantly coming after them. They may be potentially more harmful to others. They sometimes have some component of harm either to themselves or harm either to others in order to actually get what they're interested in getting. Lastly, there is a communal narcissist. And this is someone whose self-image is really built upon being unusually generous. So they are either unusually generous, unusually moral, unusually selfless, while the underlying drive is still admiration and self-importance rather than genuine altruism. So a little bit about the research on narcissism is there's really no rules for one particular person. It can kind of present in a lot of different ways. There's been a lot of meta-analysis over the decades. And what it has found is that men tend to, on average, score somewhat higher on the grandiose narcissism overall, especially on entitlement and willingness to exploit others. Where when you look at things like vanity and the other forms of narcissism, you'll find that it will be equally distributed between men and women. The vulnerable or the covert subtype of narcissism also does not really show a gender gap. And researchers think that a lot of times covert narcissism gets missed, particularly in women, because when someone will say they're sorry or show some remorse, some people actually miss that as narcissism, and they think of narcissism only as sort of the chest thumping, demanding, commanding narcissist that actually feels like they're all powerful. Socialization is really a big, important piece of this. I remind people that often our culture actually rewards dominance. And rewards people that are overly confident. So you'll find that this behavior is often very much associated with success, and narcissists can be found in very high positions, in the government, in corporations, they can sometimes be rewarded for these behaviors. All right, it looks like we've got a caller on line one. All right, Dr. Myers, you'd like to join this conversation?
1: Yes, yes. Thank you. This is very interesting. We have one prominent individual who fits the category you're talking about right now in the White House.
0: Yes.
1: And I'd be interested to see. Would you, for people that might have a personality like that in their family, how do you deal with a personality like that? What are the ways that you can interact with them or help them not be so self-centered?
0: Yeah, so, a couple of things. So narcissism is a little bit more than being self-centered, because they're not only self-centered, but they're manipulative, and they can have a lack of empathy, right? And also a lack of insight. So one of the things that you'll find with a narcissist is that I tell people, don't ever tell a narcissist they are a narcissist. Okay, they're going to reject any diagnosis or any labeling, particularly from a family member that's not a clinician. So often what happens with narcissists is this type of behavior leads to some negative outcomes. And as a result of those negative outcomes, they may wind up in a psychiatrist's office. And it's usually in that setting that they actually begin to grapple with some of these things. But when you actually have a narcissist in your family, the last thing you should do is call them a narcissist to their face. That will actually lead to what we call narcissistic rage, and they will actually become defensive, they may become retaliatory, and they may actually become violent and dangerous. So I think that's really the most important thing that I would tell people if you're dealing with this sort of person. The main thing is don't tell them they're a narcissist. The second thing I would say is to recognize that they're really only motivated if there's something in it for them, right? So, and then you have to set up boundaries such that you're not manipulated, right? So a lot of times if people have narcissists in their family, they have experienced being actually manipulated by the narcissist. And you have to figure out sometimes how to create some boundaries and some distance so that you're not manipulated. And then they have to go on their own personal journey around sort of figuring out what's going on with them and actually getting the help that they need. Does that help?
1: Well, thank you. Yes, thank you very much. And just one last question before I hang up. So can a narcissist become violent? You said they could have rage.
0: Absolutely.
1: Would that be a person that could be a domestic violence perpetrator?
0: Absolutely. Absolutely. So the basic fear that leads to a narcissist is that they feel like they are not good enough. So internally or at their core, a narcissist is extremely insecure. And so they create this outward persona of, you know, I am exceptional, or I am powerful, or I am all knowledgeable, or I am the most beautiful, to sort of cover up their insecurity. So they have a very, very fragile sense of self-esteem. So they can't, that's why they cannot admit a mistake. So when you're talking about, you know, the narcissist that we all see in the news very frequently, cannot admit a mistake, because a mistake then means that they're being exposed for the inadequate person that they fear that they are. And when you begin to expose who they really are, they can absolutely go into narcissistic rage. And like I said, that can include denial, it can include anger, blaming, defensiveness, retaliation, and it can also include violence.
1: Wow. Well, thank you so much for that information. Very helpful.
0: Thank you. All right. So to hear more of today's topics and other critical health issues, listen to my podcast, What the Health is Happening. 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You guys have been downloading and subscribing, and I want to thank you, because we are now in the top 10 on Apple Podcasts in the United States. So I really, really want to appreciate you guys getting on there and getting this information. All right, we're just going to do a quick segment here on news you can use. In Pennsylvania, we have had our third death that is measles associated. As I spoke, I think last week, there were two deaths. They were children. I think one of the two were newborns. We've now had a third one that is actually being investigated. This is a 40-year-old woman, and they are investigating this as a measles-associated death. I believe we will see more of this as we go on in areas and pockets of communities that are not properly vaccinated. All right. So we're going to talk about narcissistic leaders. This was a study that came out, and narcissistic leaders and how they are more likely to fight remote work. So this was a new study that came out this year, and the title of the study is called Worship Me at the Office Altar. It's published in the Journal of Organizational Behavior and Human Decision Processes, and it found that leaders who scored higher on narcissism were also more likely to publicly oppose remote and hybrid work arrangements. Researchers surveyed hundreds of leaders and then ran a follow-up experiment testing how a narcissistic mindset shaped attitudes towards flexible work arrangements. The theory being that an in-office mandate doubles as a stage for the narcissistic leader to be seen and to be complimented and to be admired. So this is worth remembering next time your boss insists that everyone be back to work 5 days a week. All right. Again, if you want to join the conversation, the call-in number is 1-800-450-7876. 1-800-450-7876. All right. I'm going to take a couple of questions that we got emailed, that I got emailed to us. And Todd asked, is narcissism something that people are born with, or does it come from how they were raised? So this is an interesting question. And so we don't really have the complete answer to this. And what we have found is it seems like narcissism does not have a singular cause. So there are genetic tendencies, there's temperament, there's environment, and there's all of these things that really play a role. So one of the things that we have found, though, is in the parenting. So excessive praise of children as they're growing up can lead to someone actually having more narcissistic tendencies. And also, you can have narcissistic tendencies associated with someone who has excessive criticism growing up. So there's no real single cause, but these are some of the things that we're actually sort of seeing. I think that this is an area that's going to be investigated further. All right, we've got a call on line one.
2: Hello.
0: Hi, Danielle.
2: Hi, how are you, Dr. B?
0: How are you?
2: I am fairly middling.
0: Good.
2: This is just amazing hearing what you were saying about narcissists. And it is kind of almost like just about everyone can have a little bit of narcissism in them. To the point of some of the things when you were explaining them in the beginning, but then when you got to some of the latter parts of the extreme, I guess, narcissist, then it was like, oh, wow, well, no, that's not me, or that's not that person, it's not that person.
0: Right.
2: And I love how you added in the don't go on people's Facebook pages and don't go to your family members and friends and labeling them narcissists, because you need that diagnosis from a clinical psychiatrist.
0: Yes.
2: Which makes a lot of sense. And so Dr. Meyer said some of the things I was going to ask, so she cleared it up. But what you just stated as well about enforcing people to come back to work and to be seen, it's almost like they need to have that power and control.
0: Right.
2: And so that's what I took from that as well, the power and control. And sometimes I know I have different family members and friends, they call different people narcissists all the time, or if someone's in different relationships or if something doesn't go right or wrong, it's a narcissist. It's not necessarily from when you explained the whole, you know, platform of what a narcissist is, when you took it, you know, all the way through. It just seems like some of these people are just interesting or being buttholes as opposed to being a real live narcissist.
0: So I tell people that, you know, a difficult personality or someone who is selfish or self-centered, it does not rise to the level of a narcissistic personality disorder. Right. Somebody can just be, you know, a difficult personality. That doesn't necessarily make them someone who actually has a narcissistic personality disorder. I think one thing that's important is someone with a true narcissistic personality disorder really doesn't have any control or insight into this behavior. There's a true lack of insight. And we kind of see that on the public stage. On the news, like the lack of insight and a lack of awareness of how they're actually being, how they're portraying themselves and how they're being received. See, a narcissist really doesn't care how they're being received.
2: Yep. Well, right. We look at some of them on a regular basis.
0: Right.
2: So thank you so much. This was very informative, and I'll definitely share this with individuals who couldn't make this call. Thank you.
0: Okay, you're welcome. You're welcome. All right, I got another call, another question here from James, and I thought this was really an important question. And he said, is narcissism the same thing as psychopath and sociopath? And so, no, it is not. And this is also why it is really, really important that a clinician diagnose, because psychopathy and sociopath, can also be associated with some forms of grandiosity. So they sometimes can also have a really grandiose feeling. So I just wanted to just show, just share a little bit. You know, sociopath is another term, and I have, probably need to do another show on sociopath, because that's another term that people actually throw out a lot. And someone who is a sociopath is what we call antisocial personality disorder. They have a true disregard for anyone else's rights, anyone else's feelings. They manipulate, they lie, they deceive. They have a very high sense of being very, very impulsive. They usually are engaged with the criminal system at a very young age. Before they are 20 years old, they usually have been either incarcerated or arrested or in some way, shape, or form involved with the criminal justice system. They also are very unlikely to be able to go to college or finish college because there's such a disregard for structures. And then psychopathy is where someone has a real lack of remorse or a callousness. And they have less impulsivity, so they're able to control their behavior a little bit more, but they will often also have some grandiosity. And so I bring that up because a group of psychiatrists, actually based upon our president's behavior, listed him as high on the level of psychopathy. And I think somewhere around 35 or 40 psychiatrists felt that he's not mentally stable enough to be in the position that he is in our government. And they sent a letter to Congress regarding that in 2017. I will actually talk more about that on the show on Monday. So, alrighty, I want to thank you guys for joining us today. Again, if you want to hear more about these types of topics, make sure to join me on the podcast, What the Health is Happening. Narcissism isn't just an insult to throw around. It is a real spectrum and a real disease with a very specific clinical definition. And knowing that definition helps you use the word more carefully and spot when it really, really matters. We'll be back next week to talk about Narcissism Part 2. And in that, I'm going to talk about the red flags to watch for, what to do, some more about what to do if someone's in your family or friend group, and how these traits show up in leadership and in the headlines. I want to thank you guys for joining me. If you have any topics that you want me to discuss, please make sure to reach out to me at info@askdrv.us. That's info@askdrv.us. Thank you for joining me today.
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9: Ladies and gentlemen, welcome to another exciting episode of Mick Unplugged. And today we're joined by a transformational speaker, an amazing coach, and an author who's dedicated to helping people uncover their true selves. Please join me in welcoming my guy, Mr. Rocky Garza. Rocky, how you doing today, brother?
10: Man, I'm doing wonderful, Mick. Thank you so much for having me on the show.
9: Rocky, man, been a huge fan of yours. Wanted to tell you personally, thank you for being the human being that you are. You do so much good for corporations. You do so much good in your community. that you're an example, and I'll just be honest, man, like I like following your lead on the example that you set. So I just wanted to personally tell you, thank you, bro.
10: Thank you. Thank you. I really appreciate that, Mick. I think it's something I am learning, and I probably will the rest of my life. Two things. Number one is to say thank you. I tend to not want to say thank you, not because I don't appreciate it, because well, that means that I might acknowledge that it's true. And I think oftentimes in our lives, our hesitation to accept a compliment isn't because we don't believe it. It's because of we're the unknown that comes from what if we do. And I think the second part of that is, you know, it's been a work in progress, just like you. It's taken decades to try to really hone in on what is that. And I'm just now, probably now more than ever, which I hope I get to say this for the rest of my life, just now feel like I'm really dialing into what it is I can bring to the world that I can do that allows me to stay in my lane, to trust my gut, to do those things while simultaneously creating environments for other people to do the exact same thing, and recognizing that the overlap of the Venn diagram is so small if we'll stay in our lane that we can create a picture collectively that we could never just do by ourselves.
9: One of the things that I appreciate about you is something that you said and alluded to that I'm going to ask you to elaborate on. What I heard you say essentially is success doesn't happen overnight. And the reason, and I'm just going to say it, these are the words of Mick and Mick only, so don't yell at Rocky for saying this, but the reason that most people don't get the success that they're supposed to get is because at some point they stop along the way. What Rocky has done, he never quits. Doesn't matter the highest of highs or the lowest of lows, you never quit, because that great win that you just had yesterday. And I don't know about you, Rocky, but I'm not in a spot where I can just like let last week's success be the end, because my legacy, not financially, my legacy depends on the work that I'm going to continue to do. Mm-hmm. And so I'd love for you to elaborate on that. Just success doesn't happen overnight, bro.
10: No. Well, and I think not only does success not happen overnight, but success is not a destination. Like, I think that's why most individuals stop, or even you and I occasionally have the moment we think we should stop, or we think we might stop. Why? Well, because we are obsessed. And I say we, like collective human beings, in my experience, we are obsessed with the idea of arrival, that we think if we could get there, and if I can get there faster than you, then I could stop quicker than you, which means I could have more time to do what I want, because I don't do what I want now. Therefore, if I could get to the place I could do what I want, then I would finally have arrived. And so we call that success. And I think there's a moment where if we allow ourselves to note that, to your point, the only thing that I can guarantee that happens tomorrow within my capacity of human understanding is the sun's going to go down tonight, and it's probably going to come up tomorrow. And when we go to wake up tomorrow, everything you did today will either have been a block added to the home you are building, or it will have been a hammer to the block previously that will be gone. The reality of both what is possible and what is true is today. That's what present is. Present is all the possibilities of what could be and what is actually occurring. So I think if we can remove the idea of success from being singular, if we can remove it from destination, if we can remove it from the idea of this mountaintop, and if I could just get to that mountain, then the view there will be so great that will, you know, will be so great after that view and your Cliff Bar and your sandwich and the photo you take and the Instagram you did, you're going to walk down the mountain, my guy. You're going to go back to the valley, and life is lived in the valley. But the valley's not sexy. The day-to-day is not sexy.
9: Ladies and gentlemen, you're going to get a glimpse into the conversations that Rocky has, the methodologies that he teaches, the principles that he provides for those that are around him. Rocky, where did this start?
10: Love. Let me be very clear when it started. Love my mom, love my dad, love my grandparents, love my family, aunts, uncles, cousins, everybody who was a part of the process. And, okay, A-N-D, it's a very powerful word, and. You can live a life where you have all of your material needs and recognize that there are many things in life that are missing. My parents got divorced when I was young, right before I turned two. Never lived with my dad growing up. Love my dad. Have the best relationship my dad today I've ever had. My mom's been married and divorced quite a few times, 4 or 5 times. So I went to 13 schools before I graduated high school. Most of those pre-seventh grade, because I moved in with my grandparents in seventh grade and I actually went to the same junior high and the same high school. So all those schools are happening pre-seventh grade. You know, I didn't realize the term first day of school didn't mean first day at a school until seventh grade. I didn't realize it was a time of year. I thought it was a phrase that we use because this is our first day at this school, which I was always confused why that seemed to happen for everybody else only once, and it seemed to happen for me two or three times, right? And so I say all that again. This is not sad, not a sob story, not, oh, woe is me. Like, I'm 41, been to a lot of therapy, have a lot of coaches. Like, I'm feeling okay today. And we're going to come back to that again. And, you know, where I sit today is both a result of every day stacked up over the last 41 years. And, you know, I think we all have a decision daily with work, with practice, not in isolation. We have a decision to say, will I make my past pain a mechanism to protect myself from people, or I use my past pain as a mechanism to propel myself in the direction of my purpose? And I think it's a question we have to ask her. That's a question I have to ask myself daily, today, daily. Been married 16 years, got a 9-year-old, got a 6-year-old, good friends, a great community, spent a lot of time, effort, and energy building friendships. And I have to ask myself daily, the guy that gets on Instagram every day and says, you got this, let's go, let's do it. I have to ask myself daily, Rocky, why did you not express to your feelings to your wife? Is it because you were trying to protect yourself because you're afraid if you're honest, she will leave like everyone else? Or are you going to express how you feel because you want to propel yourself in the direction of your purpose, which is to build a committed relationship with someone unlike anything you have ever physically witnessed in your own life? But that's a decision I have to make. That's a question I have to ask myself. No one else is responsible for that other than me. And so I think I look back on my life and go, why was it always so much easier to find value, worth, and fulfillment from strangers than it was from the people that I love most? Is that a problem with them? Or is that a result of my inactivity and my inability to allow myself to be present and fully show up without having the fear that they were going to run away? And I think all of those are parts and pieces of the questions we sort of have to ask ourselves, at least me regularly, maybe for somebody else, you only have to do it quarterly. I tend to have to do it daily to go, what are those things? And so as I look back over my life, I, you know, graduated high school. I was going to go play football. Then I realized, like, right before I graduated, like, I don't even like football. I'm about to go do this for 4 more years. This is a terrible idea. And so then through a slew of events, and I'm going to junior college for a couple of years, and I transferred to Texas A&M. I graduated from there. I went to a place out in East Texas called Sky Ranch. It's a summer camp for kids. And I worked there for 4 years. I came back to Dallas. I joined a pastoral staff at a church for about 4 years and did that. So I was in full-time ministry for about 8 years right out of college. Got offered a teaching pastor job in 2010. Big church, a few thousand people, said, hey, 26, one tattoo, faux hawk. You think you're God's gift to people? Why don't you teach 25 weeks? A year. And I said, why don't we not do that? Because that sounds like a bad idea. And so I said, no. They said, what do you want to do? And I said, you know, of course, I want to be a wedding photographer. And that was more like, it was a hobby my wife and I had. She had just quit her job. We were just got married, had an apartment, no debt, no kids, one dog. Let's start a business. Why not? This is pre-Instagram. This is pre-Pinterest, pre-personal branding. Like, we got so lucky. So we rode that wave, sort of our entrance into entrepreneurship. And then I started this business about 11 years ago. We found out we were pregnant with our son. And, you know, my wife said, if you could do anything for the rest of your life, what would you want to do? I would love to be a people expert. If I could marry my life experience, which is like the reality of what was, with 8 years of ministry, which is the reality of the deeply caring for the human being, for people. And at this point now, marry that with 15 or so years of entrepreneurship, or we'll call that business or commerce, right? If you could marry history and your past, and you could marry that with a deep care and desire for a human with the capacity to take that into the market to say, what then shall we do? If I could marry all those things together, if I could be an expert at anything, I'd want to be a people expert. How could I do that? And so a little over a decade ago, started coaching individuals and saying, hey, I had this business. Do you want one? They're like, oh, I'd love to have that. And I was like, hey, I'll show you how. And inside, I'm like, how are we going to show them how? No, it's never going to work. And, you know, you fast forward a decade and you go, I get methodologies and identity mapping, the confidence method, and the influence appraisal, and all these sort of ways. And I think for me, what has helped me in all of that, Mick, is for me to say daily with my clients, and every time I get on stage, I start every keynote the same. If you leave today knowing more about me than you know about you, then I failed you. I'm not going home with you. You're going home with you. So buckle in, do the work, show up for yourself. And I guarantee you can leave here with something that might actually change your life. Let's get going.
9: Rocky, I love that, bro. And I want to unplug, no pun intended, a few things there. So, you know, the moving, the first day of school. Wow, like that's so wild. And to hear it from that perspective, because we all had Rockies growing up, right? Like, we always had the kid that was here for the first part of the year and then not there the next part of the year. Maybe 3 years later, they're back for a little bit and then they're not there again. Did that make you sheltered? Did that make you, not that you didn't trust people, but it was more of, I don't need to get close because this is temporary, right? Like, was that a Rocky feeling?
10: Yeah, I realized about the age of 30 that I was very good at disclosure and very bad at vulnerability. I was very good at giving you what you thought was vulnerability, but for Rocky, it was simply disclosure. I could recount my story for the first probably 5 or 6, 7 years as a keynote speaker. No matter what keynote I gave, every keynote started the same. So I was born in 1983. I was born in Kansas. I only lived there for about a week. Came back to Dallas and I would recount my history because I felt like if I couldn't recount everything that occurred, I didn't have the credibility to be on a stage for you to hear what I had to say because I didn't think I had the credibility or expertise in my credentials and or my resume, right? I always joke I'm the only corporate keynote speaker that's never had a resume. Why? Well, because that wasn't my life. My resume is not the certifications I have. Not knocking a certification. They're wonderful. Your boy didn't have any. Why? Because I didn't know that was a thing for me to do at the time when I should have or could have done it because I was in survival mode. I was in disclosure mode. I was in tell the same thing you need to tell to make them go, man, that guy is open, while making sure you don't tell them anything because they will use it and they will get you. And so I think as the kid that moved around a bunch of kids to go into school, like vulnerability now is my number one personal value. It's one of the values in our organization, our business, not because Rocky's an expert at it. Because if I don't do that, I know what life will become. Because if I'm not committed to saying I create the opportunity to see and be seen by others, I will make sure you don't see me and I will absolutely see you. And I've lived that life before. And it was lonely and it was isolating. And as much as people in my life loved me and cared for me, it wasn't until I got married and had my own children that I was at the same house for Christmas more than 1 year in a row. There was no such thing as tradition. There was no such thing as a space where you belonged. You just went where you were allowed.
9: One of the things I probably appreciate the most is the last thing that you were talking about in the first part of the story, which is, again, I'm going to interpret this. You went from vision to action to business. So you just said, I'm going to go do it, right? Like you and your wife, hey, I'm going to go start this business. You could have easily college degree, go work for someone, right? Go build up the skill. But the mentality that Rocky Garza has is, hey, I am the opportunity. So let's talk about that. How do you take vision and then put it into action?
10: Yeah, great question. Number one, and some of you are not going to like this answer. You start by recognizing that you're probably not the person that has the vision. So let's throw out a number, right? In your area, there's 100 businesses. Let's say every one of those businesses at minimum, which we know is crazy, has 100 employees, right? So that's 10,000 people that are employed within 100 businesses. So out of 10,000, 100 of those are asked to be the visionary. You may not be the visionary. So the reason that you are stuck in inactivity is because you are attempting to be something that you were never made and designed to be because you think it will be sexier for you to be the person that has the vision. But out of 100 companies, and there's 100 employees, 99 of those are executors, integrators is what their job is. And for whatever reason, there is a singular, maybe two if we're getting wild, people who have a vision and their job is to empower and equip people to take said vision and then go execute it because they don't know how. Now, the difference between you and I in those instances is that we chose the path of most resistance, which was let's be visionaries and then figure out how in the world we're going to make it happen until we can make enough money to pay somebody else to actually do it for us because we realize we don't know what we're doing. And so that's just a part of what we would call entrepreneurship, right? Now, we chose the path of most resistance. So for most leaders, it's identifying, why don't I back up a second? What is the path for you of least resistance? It is to let go of the mentality that you think you are supposed to carry a vision and discover how can you use your unique gifts and skills to execute the vision. Even inside your own organization, my job today is to take the vision we have to best highest use of Rocky's time and everything else somebody else should be doing. Not because I'm selfish, not because I'm arrogant, not because, oh, I think I'm somebody that I don't have to. You don't want me to be in charge of the schedule. You don't want me to plan the curriculum. You don't want me to create the most dynamic booklet we're going to need to really get you. You wouldn't get one. We wouldn't have a booklet. That's a bad use of my time because I'm not good at it. So I think for leaders to take a step back, number one, you don't own the vision. Now, if you're listening, you're a business owner and you do own the vision, you should ask yourself this question. Am I actually a visionary or do I just have a good idea? Two very different things. I know a lot of integrators who have great ideas, but they're not visionaries. An idea is something that we haven't done yet that's going to solve a problem. A vision is something that most people can't see that changes a generation. Which of those spaces do we want to be in? Not good or bad, not right or wrong. One is not better, one is not worse. What does it make you more valuable? One doesn't make you. Don't put yourself on a chart comparing yourself apples to fish. It doesn't work.
9: those that aren't going where they need to go. It's because you have a title, and that title usually is CEO, founder, president, insert the highest level for your company. You're not the visionary, and you don't allow others to be that. The head of a certain department with a very nice title is not a visionary, but because of the title, they feel like that's their responsibility. But because you won't let that go, and you feel like if it's not your idea, I love that you broke down the difference between idea and vision. Because it's not your idea, you're never going to let said employee or said vision happen. The biggest reason that most companies don't grow is because of that. You hold the title, but then you also hold all the cards and you won't play the hand.
10: I want you to imagine if you're a leader currently and ask yourself if visionary and integrator rubs the wrong chord with you and you're thinking, don't tell me what I am, what I'm not. Let's give it an analogy sense because we all like a good analogy. CEO has a vision. Let's say they in fact are the visionary. Wonderful. CEO gets together with all their SLT, ELT, vice presidents, whatever your company calls it. And he casts the vision. Here's what I'm thinking. Here's what we're doing. Now, in that environment, that visionary is tasking all of you in that room to become architects. Go to your unique departments. Go to your areas and draw, create, show them the plan. I'm talking CAD renderings, electrical, plumbing, where it goes, how it stays up, what's the foundational aspect. You've been given the vision, but your job in operations and sales and management and HR and people in training and development, your job is to go architect now the drawing for your people to execute on so that they can then go and say, let me get the plugs, let me get the wire, let me go find the electricians, but here's where it breaks down. You walk away from that meeting and you say, I'm now going to go to my team and I'm going to go be the designer. And I'm going to see if they can become the architect. Yet we've created a system of accountability, whether you're in Rockefeller Habits, you're in EOS, you're in pick whatever it is, the systematic way that you're going and you're approaching your business. Many of us, number one, aren't the visionary to begin with, and we're trying to cast vision and it doesn't work. Let's assume that you are. I'm going to ask you to go ask your key leaders, the top 5, 6, 7 people in your circle. Are they leaving your office and trying to go be the designer next? Or are they leaving your office to go do their job, which is to go be the architect? I guarantee you, if you will skip that layer and go to your senior director level and ask them if their leaders are coming to them with plans or with thoughts, 90% of the time, if you have a problematic organization and you're not growing the way you think, it's because your leaders leave the meeting with you. They go into a meeting and they take your plan, your dreams, they turn it into their own dreams in their own way. They're not actually building plans. So your directors have no idea what to do. And the lack of communication, the lack of lateral leadership, and so on. So I could not agree with you more that we want to hold the cards because we think it's going to make us important. When we have to ask ourselves, are we willing to play the hand? Because ultimately we're trying to win the game.
9: How important is creating a winning culture for an organization? Again, these are the words of Mick and Mick only. I see so many times where it's on to the next project, on to the next task, on to the next problem. And as entrepreneurs, we get in that grind because that's who we are. But remember, everyone on your team isn't an entrepreneur. That's why they work with you, right? So I learned early on to celebrate wins for my team. Even if I'm not a person, like honestly, I don't need to celebrate a win. Like my thing is, if I'm in the game, I'm supposed to win. However, the game isn't about me. The win is never about me. And so if I didn't celebrate that and create winning cultures and create even small situations where people can get the confidence to win, right? Like I personally think that's problem number two with most businesses. Again, I don't care the size. I can go to another Fortune 5 company where the mentality is on to the next one. But the companies that celebrate small success usually have a much better culture.
10: Yeah, totally. Let's go back to our phrase earlier. Culture is not what you pontificate, it's what you tolerate. That's Rocky's fancy word because I like rhyming. Culture is not what you say it is. It's what behavior do you allow. Now, I think in order for us to sort of go to that place, let's redefine the definition of tolerance, meaning what do we tolerate? Because I think oftentimes we default to tolerance is the lowest, least common denominator. What will I tolerate? That's the least amount of effort. Well, I've never been inside a thriving organization. And I'm not talking about just top line revenue. I'm saying thriving culturally, community driven, giving back. People want to be there. A low attrition, high retention. Pick a category that we want to say we measure a company's success. I've never been to one that was doing that, where what they tolerated was the bare minimum. What they tolerated was excellence. Is celebration tolerated, or is celebration the level of tolerance by which we expect? See, I think we need to take the same word and it's the way we use it to go, we don't tolerate that, or we only tolerate. All of a sudden, one just became terrible and negative and the other one just became empowering. Hey, just so you know, we're an organization that we absolutely tolerate celebration. We tolerate excellence. We tolerate meeting our metrics. We tolerate daily behavior, daily activity. We only tolerate you being on time. That's what we do here. We expect you to join us in that because this is not just who we say we are. You should be able to tell by the actions of people in our organization. This is exactly what we do. And so I think so oftentimes, to your point, we go to places and we go on to the next one. Let's get to the next thing. All right, we crushed that project. What's the next project we have to do? And in all of that, I'm not wanting to slow us down at all. I love a good metric, a KPI. What gets measured gets accomplished. I mean, we've heard a million times. You can go see 1,000 memes on it today. We understand that. And A-N-D, not but, get rid of that word. A-N-D is the third or fourth time I've spelled that word out for us today. If you're listening, I hope you caught on here. And do I check the box of tucking my kids in bed because they have to go to sleep? Or do I only tolerate the behavior in myself that is to lay in bed with my son? To tell him how proud I am, to remind him that his father loves him. And no matter what happens, dad is always going to be in your corner because that's the behavior for myself that I will tolerate nothing less. One of those says, good night, son, go to bed. One says, this is the level by which I operate because I will tolerate nothing less in my life. And I use an example about kids or family or wherever you are in your life, because I find we so often, especially as coaches, especially as speakers who spend a lot of our time in the business space, we are so quick to use a business example that is forgotten. But if you can use a personal example, it will almost always translate into business. Because I can tell you what I think about most days, not business. What's the behavior you tolerate when you wake up? What's the behavior you tolerate when you go to bed?
9: Man, Rocky, could talk to you forever in a day, as you know. Last question I want to ask you, actually there's two, but the first one is the importance of self-awareness. You're one of the most self-aware people that I know. And I always tell people you can't be relatable with others if you're not self-aware. How important has that been for you? And more importantly, how important should it be for others?
10: I think it is paramount of importance to be self-aware, because that allows us to, when we are aware of ourself, we will reflect others back on us and assume it's about us. That makes you relatable, right? Like we'll go forward and then we'll do a little theory we have called the upside down. When I am self-aware, it means I'm aware of myself, meaning I can go into an environment with another human being and I can be exponentially more aware of you and what is unique and specific and distinct to you, not what is a reflection of my own fear. So when I know that I am confident in me, I can see you for you, no pun intended. I don't have my glasses on today, but I can see you through your glasses. Where we lack self-awareness, though, we view everything through our glasses. And so every action was about me. Everything you said was about me. Every decision you made was about me. The issues you have is because you're unaware of yourself and you think it's their fault, right? And so self-awareness is not, I think currently it's not deemed, I don't deem it as valuable and important, so that I can sit in a room and look in a mirror and go, yeah, that's me. I mean, that's a component of it. I want to be able to look in a mirror and recognize myself, yes. But I want to be able to get in front of you and look at you and recognize you, not see it as a reflection of me. And I think that self-awareness really asks us to, let's make it really simple, just ask yourself, you're listening, ask yourself this question. Do you spend more time at the window or do you spend more time in the mirror? And most of us spend more time looking out the window, trying to find the reflection of anything valuable and hope that it was us, because we haven't been willing to get in front of the mirror to say actually what it is.
9: Love it. Love it, man. Last question for you. What is Rocky's because? What's that deeper purpose that's deeper than your why?
10: Yeah. I have, and probably will, up until this point spent my life discovering who am I? Why does it matter? And is it of any importance? Am I unique? Has anybody decided that uniqueness was valuable? And can I do anything with that uniqueness? On repeat, again and again and again and again and again. Over the last 40 plus years or so, I have begun to realize the answer to that is yes. I am unique. Not better, not worse, not actually even on a scale related to any other human being. There is no one in the world like me. And. And I am equally valuable to every other person on earth. And they are as equally valuable to me. If I can utilize my life, my past, my history, my current day experiences, my future vision, the love of people in my life, if I can use that such that I can not only continue to discover that for myself, but lead people to the place to get in front of the mirror and see that they are unique, to remind them that it is good, not just true, that's confirmation, good affirmation, and allow them to take any step towards creating good in the world because of how they were made, designed, and created. That's a really, really good use of my time. And that starts with my kids, that starts with my wife, that starts with me. And if by chance I get to do that professionally, what an incredible life I have lived.
9: Ladies and gentlemen, he has been Rocky Garza. Rocky, brother, I appreciate you more than you know. Where can people follow, find you? What's new that Rocky has coming up or going out?
10: Yeah, absolutely. You can follow me on we're on all platforms, Instagram, Facebook, TikTok, LinkedIn, YouTube. It's just at Rocky Garza. Look for the bald guy with big eyebrows. There's not a lot of Rockies out there that look like me and Mick. So find us. We'll be out there in that space. And then if you're looking to just how you can get engaged in what we're doing outside of just a regular follow, you can go to rockygarza.com/confidence. 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You can register, grab your seat there. We'd love to have you where we walk through what it looks like to lead without losing yourself. And we go through that on a monthly basis free of charge to you. And we'd love to have you at that with us. 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
9: We need to make that happen. So much so, Rocky, I'm going to go on and choose one that I'm actually going to attend. And maybe I'll invite a couple of people to come with me. So if you want to go with me to a Rocky Garza event, live and in person with the man, the myth, the legend, Rocky Garza himself, message me, Rocky Garza, and I'm going to select two people and we're going. How about that?
10: Let's go. Man, I'd love that, man. I'd be honored.
9: No, I'm going to be the honored one. Like, that's going to happen. That is totally going to happen. Rocky, appreciate you, man. I'm going to reach out in the morning and make sure your knees feel good. Your Achilles is
10: Thank
9: still
10: you.
9: Intact.
10: Thank you.
9: Because,
10: yeah,
9: you know, I did that same thing and I tore an Achilles and I was like, okay, I'm not 25 anymore.
10: That's right. Well, I'm just going to keep playing to remind myself that I'm also not 25. So your boy's not trying to do anything fancy. I'm going to go with the easy layup or the nice free throw shot outside of that. Hey, I'll get to the end of the court when I get there.
9: That's what you say. And then you're going to get challenged. You're going to feel good, right? You're like, oh, I got the juice. I still
10: I know.
9: Got it. And then hey, you're going to say, hey, I still got, oh.
10: That's right. I got that's it. Right.
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9: Ladies and gentlemen, welcome to another exciting episode of Mick Unplugged. And today we have a dynamic force in the sports industry. He's a former Marine and Army veteran. He's a current NFL agent and the founder of Forever Athlete Management. With a relentless drive and commitment to excellence, he represents top-tier athletes, guiding them to success on and off the field. Please welcome my guy, someone who's turned into one of my best friends in the world, the tenacious, the visionary, the dedicated, Mr. Damian Knight. Damian, how you doing, brother?
11: Man, I'm good. Thank you for having me on today.
9: Dude, I appreciate the human being that you are. Like, I've learned so much about you, like obviously through social, following your path, but then just, you're just an overall great dude, man. And like, I just appreciate you for being the dude that you are. I want to start with your military background.
11: I wouldn't trade it for anything else, right? It taught me a lot of lessons. I joined super young. Like I graduated high school at 16 years old, thought the military was my way out. You know, I had to get out of town. So joined the Marine Corps and early on got identified to be part of this like nuclear reaction team where, you know, I had to go through this big selection and everything was super, a lot of red tape to get into, like realistically, right? It made me grow up really quick, especially for a 17-year-old kid, you know, and then very quickly was put in charge of people and assets and seeing things that people only see in movies. And it was awesome. I feel like it made me mature a lot quicker than my peers. You know, I would go back home on leave and I'm 18 years old telling people to be careful and be responsible and this and that. And all they're thinking about is the party on Friday night or whatever's right. Next. So I made a lot of really good friends, lifelong connections there at my first duty station in South Georgia. And then I had a couple options of where to go after. And California popped up as one. And I was like, man, I've never been more west of like Mississippi at this point in my life. So I was like, let's do it, man. Jumped in, ended up getting stationed in 29 Palms, California. I always told people it's in the middle of nowhere, but in the middle of everything. You know, everything in life is what you make of it. And I was about 2 hours from Vegas, 2.5 hours from LA, 2.5 hours from San Diego. So if you wanted to do something, you were in the prime location. You know, one thing that I did early on was take in a lot of guidance and leadership from everyone. I just wanted to learn. I volunteered for literally everything, even the things that going back, I wish I wouldn't have volunteered for. I learned a lot and was able to develop myself as like kind of a servant leader. And that's something that I transition into this NFL space of like, how can I best lead these high level athletes that they don't always have it all together, right? So they need that mentorship and that guidance and that what's next planning. And that's what I feel the military was able to help me really transition into the space.
9: I appreciate that so much, man. Like I said, you know, I'm definitely thankful for the service that you put in and more importantly, the servant leadership that you have, right? To not let it stop there. But I want to unpack something you just said, man. So you graduated at 16?
11: I had a mission. My mission was to get out of town, right? So I went to my guidance counselor my junior year of high school, and I was like, how do I get out of here? And they're like, well, if you want to, you could take night school, right? So I was going to school normal, like 9 to 4 o'clock every day, whatever it was. And then I would go work. I had a job. I was working at Zaxby's. I was working there from about 5 to 8 every day. And then I would leave there and go to the technical college in town and take school with adults that were trying to get their GEDs. I was taking like a couple extra English classes and math classes just to check the boxes. And I ended up graduating with like a 2.7 GPA, but I got out of there, man. It was a super busy senior year. You know, everybody has these stories of their senior year, how wild and crazy it was, man. Mine was, I started grinding right away. I was trying to get out of town.
9: All right. So now let's fast forward to you're now officially out of the military. What led you to the path of sports agency life?
11: There was like multiple things that kind of led me into this path. And, you know, I got out of the Marine Corps, didn't know what I wanted to do with my life, but I knew how to shoot guns, right? So I started working at these gun ranges and at gun stores, just trying to make it make sense. After about 4 or 5 months, I was like, man, I need to be back in the military in some capacity. So I joined the Florida Army National Guard to try to become a Green Beret, actually. I went through this thing called a Special Forces Readiness Evaluation, where I actually got selected through this process to be able to continue training. And then I started college kind of simultaneously, definitely bit off a little more than I could chew. It was great, man. I started playing rugby in college, doing all this stuff. I was in probably the best shape of my life, trying to do all these things at one time. And I remember I was working at a gun store. I ended up meeting an athlete who played for the Jacksonville Jaguars, who's now actually one of my best friends. And I just kind of seen how he was treated by agents along the way and kind of like forgotten about here and there. And it reminded me of the military and all those times where I was forgotten about or kind of treated like a number when I knew like, hey man, I'm the guy. Like, why are you treating me like a number? You know? Yeah. And so I wanted to take that and apply it, you know, hey, how can I help these guys? You know, during COVID, I went and I was actually a contractor for the Department of State as a sniper. There was nothing else to do. The world was shut down. So let me go make some money. And I did that for a while. I actually got stuck in Afghanistan because flights quit happening. I was supposed to be there for 3 months, ended up being there for like 7.5, 8 months. Came back, met my wife. After that, man, she kind of convinced me to start my first business doing security consulting and teaching people to shoot. And obviously it was easy. It was a lot of fun. I was able to do all the stuff I liked from the military, but leave all the stuff I hated behind. And ended up teaching like a handful of NFL players. It started becoming a trend. It wasn't just one NFL player who would complain about their agent. It was, you know, this guy and this guy, or maybe they wouldn't complain directly, but they'd be like, hey man, this guy's tripping. You know, like he's got to figure this out. And I'd be like, you know, just kind of take notes. I didn't really ask many questions. I was just taking notes. And finally asked one of my friends, like, hey, do you think I should do this? He's like, oh, 100%, man, you kill it. And I was like, all right, when you hear that from someone in the space, you just got to, you know, Jesus take the wheel. You got to do it, man.
9: Yeah.
11: And so talked to my wife about that too. It was a really big decision. And she was like, yeah, you can do anything you put your mind to. She's a rock star, man. Like without her, who knows where I'd be. And I went back to school, got my master's degree and, you know, went through the process to become an agent, which I did not do nearly enough research for.
9: Tell us about that process. What is that process like?
11: You have to have a master's degree or better, like a terminal degree. So like a lawyer, doctor, or something of that

0: Have you heard that McDonald's Spicy Chicken McNuggets made with spicy tempura and a blend of aged cayenne are back? Remember to grab a few extra napkins. Ba-da-ba-ba-ba. For a limited time, I participate in McDonald's.
1: Why did the NFL just call me? And I was like, oh, no. So I started like backtracking, trying to get everybody up and let them know. Anyways, you do this application in January. It's due by February. And then they go like radio silent. You don't hear anything from them at all until about May. And then all of a sudden, they're like, hey, man, congratulations. You're eligible to take the test. And they send you, you have all these materials that are sent to you. And I remember looking at it through the same lens I did in the military, which is when I was given information, I would just memorize it.
2: Yeah.
1: But this was like 700 pages. And I had 2 months and I was like, oh no, I can't memorize this. And I thought I was going to. I told my wife, I was like, I'm going to sit right here every night when the kids go to bed. I'm going to memorize a couple pages. And I opened it up and I closed it right back and I slid it aside. I was like, you know what? We have a seminar in a couple months. They'll teach me everything I need to know. I just trusted the process, man. And I really didn't open the book at all until I went to that 5-day seminar. And you go to the seminar and, you know, they're teaching you so much information. So basically you go to the seminar like 7 or 8 every morning until about 5 p.m. And then what I was doing from 5:30 p.m. until midnight was studying all the information they just taught us. And I did that for 5 days. On the 6th day, you take the test. I was hearing all these horror stories about people, because if you fail it the first time, you can take it again in a year. Fail it the second time, you have to come back in 5 years. I'm hearing horror stories. There was a lady in our class who's like, this is my 4th time taking the test. You know, and I'm no mathematician, but I'm over here crunching the numbers.
2: That's a life journey right there,
1: like,
2: right?
1: And I was like, what do you do for a living? She's like, I'm an attorney. And I was like, oh no. I was like, if an attorney can't pass this, and this is like a very law heavy book, I was like, this is a wrap. I remember I called my wife after the test, because the biggest thing people tell you is they time out. They lose track of time because the questions are too dense. You have basically 3 minutes a question. You know, when I did my average time at the end of this, I finished it in about 40 seconds a question. And I called my wife and I was like, hey, I finished. And she was like, oh no, how was it? And I was like, I definitely failed. Like, there's no way I finished that quickly and people are struggling with time unless I misinterpreted every single question. And I really think the thing that helped me the most is that I wasn't an attorney. So I didn't read too deeply into every single question. And like, I'm very good at, from my time in the military, they give you a mission and you have to sift through a lot of BS, you know, to find out what you actually have to do as a unit. So it's the same thing. I just went through, and it may be a 1,000 word question that you're only looking for 8 words, you know? And so like, I'm pretty good at skimming that and finding what I needed. And you take this test in July and you don't even find out. Again, it goes silent until October. So I finally got the call in October that I passed and hit the ground running, man. Never look back.
2: I love that, man. I love what you just said about, you know, you just answered the question. And to me, that correlates in life too, because a lot of times people, I think they feel like they need to give you more words than are actually needed, or they need to paint a picture that isn't there. But most of the time, we just want the answer, right? Like, I don't need Damien to talk to me for 20 minutes when he could have just said 5 words and I could have got to where I'm going, right? And I think that's where people miss, and especially leaders. Sometimes your team just needs the answer. Sometimes they just need the vision. Sometimes they just need to say, hey, we're going over here, so that they know, all right, we're going over there.
1: Correct.
2: So going back to that test really quick, like, what's, for the common person, what's something on that test, without like going through a question, but what's something that as a sports agent, you have to know that most people don't think that you have to know, or a rule that you have?
1: You know, like, one thing that people probably don't associate with sports agents having to know is like the benefits, like health benefits that players get, right? So obviously you expect us to know money. You expect us to know contract values, that kind of thing, because that's negotiation. But what we also have to know is, if a player gets hurt because of an injury, how do you guide them through that process, right? What does their medical recovery look like? It's not always as easy as the player is going to get help by the team. They could get released by the team and need 1, 2, 3 opinions, go on workman's comp. Now we have to navigate that state's workman's comp on top of the NFL's processes.
2: Talk to us about getting your first couple of clients. Like, I know you had some friends that asked for advice and this and that, but then when ink has to go to paper, it becomes a little bit different, right?
1: 100%. Part of my initial thought process was like, hey, I know all these guys and they're coming up on contract years and they trust me. Like, we're boys. They're about to sign with me. This is going to be awesome. It's going to be a slam dunk. And that was just not the case. I become an agent. I'm texting all my friends like, hey, man, I made it. And they're like, cool. Like, are you going to work for a big agency? And I was like, well, you know, I reached out to a couple, and I'm not going to name them, but like, their morals and ethics

0: ethics just didn't align with mine, right? Mm. So for that reason, I actually met someone else through the process of becoming an agent. We started our own agency together, right? So I have a business partner in this whole thing, Jeffrey Poe. I was like, nah, man, I'm going to do my own thing. And almost every player would be like, oh, that's bold. And I'd be like, oh, what do you mean? They're like, well, how about I make a call and you can work with my agent? And I'm like, oh man, like what am I getting my hands into? You know, I'm like, no, man, I trust myself. I know the process. Like I'm going to kill it. None of those players signed with me, but I will say that those players would check in on me through the process. They'd ask me, they'd, you know, tell me about certain athletes that maybe aren't even in the NFL. They never made it, but it was their friend. So they could kind of connect me with them. But largely, man, connecting with these athletes, it's like online dating. You're sliding into the DMs. You watch. So, you know, The Office now is, you know, Saturday watching a football game. And then you see a player who looks flashy and fast and you look up his stats. And then you turn around and you read every report that's ever been written. And then you find him on Instagram and you go, hey, man, you looked really good on Saturday. You know, like I love the way that you attacked the ball. Would you like to talk? You know, and it's like, Right. It's really hit or miss. And obviously it's a little bit more in depth than that, but that's really what it feels like. You'll have players that, you know, they leave you on read and it kind of hurts your heart a little bit. You're like, man, I thought I put a lot into that message. And then you have players that'll immediately hit you back, or you have players that'll never, ever even open the message because they have so many followers, you get lost in the mix. You know, I got really fortunate. I guess it's a mixture of being fortunate and having a drive that a lot of other people don't. Last year, October came around and they're like, hey, this counts as one of your years, you know, being certified. You only have 3 years to sign somebody or you expire. And I'm like, oh, I'm getting somebody year one. That was my whole goal. I'm getting somebody. And so I went through and started looking at every team across America, hopefully like thinking that I could get someone in Florida. That we got someone at FAMU, luckily, but like outside of that, man, Florida's untouchable for me. I'm over here in Mississippi, Auburn, the Carolinas, yeah. You name it. You know, I was able to collectively as an agency, we signed over 10 people in year one. You know, we were able to get 9 people into the NFL in year one. Out of those people, of the ones that I directly was kind of like the lead agent on, 2 of them stuck in the NFL. So I had 2 players stick in the NFL year one. And the other ones, we all got 2 or 3 tryouts for. So it's not like they had one opportunity. We were able to provide them all the opportunity, which is really our job at the end of the day. You know, I can't play football for you. You know, unfortunately, I wish I could, man. If I could, I'd be in a different tax bracket because I'd be out there.
1: I love that. So which one of you came up with the name of the agency? So Forever Athlete Management.
0: That is a good question, man. We had a list, a laundry list of about 100 names, and we hated every single one of them. And so instead of just like throwing them away, I started making logos. Like sometimes you have to see it, and nothing was sticking, man. Like nothing. And I was sitting on the couch one day, just got done playing with my daughter. I just had a beer, and I was sitting there and I was like, what am I doing here? Like, what is this agency about? And the biggest thing is I don't want a player to ever think like we're going to ditch them. Like, hey, you used to be a guy and now we're going to forget about you. Like, no, I want to help you through retirement. Even if you had 1 year in the NFL or 10 years in the NFL, I want to see you succeed afterwards too, right? And so I was sitting there and I was like, forever. And I just got stuck on the word forever. One of my boys hit me up. He texted me. He's like, hey, fam, what's up? And I was like, fam. I was like, hold on, forever. And I just sat there and finally I sent it to my partner and he was like, nah, man, that ain't it. And I was like, what do you mean? Like, this is crazy. Like, this is so good. And the next day he called me up. He's like, hey, man, I was thinking about that. Like, I actually think you're onto something. And so I made the logo up and, you know, put it on a website. And we were like, oh, man, this is it. This is, you know, because it just is who we are. Like, cool. It's cool branding, right? But also, like, we treat every player like you are family. And that's not just being corny. Like, I know about your mom, your dad, your sister.
1: I love that. And I actually was going to ask you, which is a great segue, because on the podcast, we talk about your because, right? That thing that's deeper than your why, like your true purpose. And so when I see FAM, right, Forever Athlete Management, I'm like, Damon's got a because somewhere around there, whether it is family, whether it is legacy, there's a because somewhere. So this is the right opportunity for me to ask, what's your because, brother?
0: I don't think I've ever heard it worded that way. And I love that, though. Like, what is the because? And again, like, because I don't want to see guys get left behind. I don't want to see guys get forgotten about. And you hear this statistic of your NFL players 3 years after the NFL are broke. And I realized that the NFL doesn't require us to make them have a financial advisor. That's kind of crazy to me. So I don't require you to. However, I highly, highly, highly recommend it. And we've already vetted a handful of them. So I make you vet them as well as part of the process. You want to join FAM, you're joining and you have to like kind of abide by what we are going with, right? Our system. I just don't want any of these guys to call me 3 years after the NFL and go, man, you got a job because I'm broke. I need something, right? I don't want them to feel trapped.
1: So you told us a little bit about what it's like being an agent. Yeah. Talk to the common folk like me about these contracts, right? Because we see these 5 year, I mean, now I'm going to outdate myself now. 5 year, $200 million probably isn't even surface level anymore for a lot of these folks. But you see these big numbers, and then we always hear, yeah, but you got to go back to the guarantee because that's what the real contract is. So talk to the common folk about what these contracts really are. What do you look for when you go to negotiate? And then from a player's perspective, what are some things that they should be looking for in these contracts too?
0: Yeah, so that's a good point, you know, when you talk about guarantees. And in reality, you know, talking to the common people, if you take someone who's been in real estate, right? When someone has been in real estate and they go to sell their house, or someone who hasn't been in real estate and they go to sell their house, what they're going to do is they're going to look at comps in the area. How much did my neighbor sell his house for? How much was my house sold for in the past? And what does the current market look like, right? It's kind of the same thing with players. Cool, so I got a wide receiver who has these stats and he played in these years. Let me look at every other receiver who is similar in height and weight and shape and play size and the years that they played and see how much that guy got, you know? Okay, so now we have our comparison amount. And a lot of people, they'll look at it as like, hey, the Jacksonville Jaguars, they were offering me $1 million, right? But no guarantee. You know, or we'll say like the LA Chargers, they were going to give me $2 million with $1 million guaranteed. At face value, you look at it as, all right, well, if I go there, it's double the amount. And the total amount of Jacksonville is guaranteed in LA, right? Which is great, you would think. But now, dial back a little bit, we have to look at the tax rate for those cities, right? And where are you playing your games? Because a lot of people don't understand, you don't just get taxed for the state you're in. You get taxed for every single city you play in. And so if I'm on a West Coast team, I'm probably playing a little more on the West Coast, and we know those tax rates are higher, right?
1: Versus the entertainment tax in California,
0: yeah,
1: right?
0: Yeah, man. Yeah. And so a lot of the times when you look at those West Coast contracts, it will be a lot higher for that reason. And people are like, oh, he must just be a better player. It's like, no, in order to be there, he needed more money to survive. I would say that's kind of one thing to look at, but the guarantee is always the biggest thing. You could look at a contract and say, you know, you're getting a 3 year, $5 million contract, but four is guaranteed. That's awesome, you know? Or you could get that same 3 years at the same location for $15 million, but none is guaranteed. You have to really ask yourself, what do I think I'm going to get, right? So if it's not guaranteed, there's probably incentives. Right. Well, we'll keep it with wide receivers. Maybe he has to have X amount of touchdowns or X amount of first downs, or he has to, you know, have 1,000 yards receiving every year to get a $1 million bonus, like whatever it is. And it's not just betting on yourself. A lot of players will be like, man, I'll bet on myself. I'm the best. It's great that you're willing to bet on yourselves, but you have to look at this whole thing as a business now. And they're bringing in other receivers with similar incentives, you know, and then the coaches know the incentives. So sometimes, you know, in certain situations, quarterbacks or whoever will try to help you with that incentive. There's a lot that goes into it, man. And I would say one of the other big things to look at, and, you know, it's back on that guarantee thing, is when you're looking at a guarantee, things are guaranteed regardless of skill, injury. And if you're a guy who's had a bunch of injuries and you can get a guarantee that says, hey, even if I re-tear the same ACL I've torn three times, I'm guaranteed a couple million, maybe it's worth you taking some off the top to have guaranteed generational wealth. Yeah, I think it's funny that when you get into this industry, and this isn't with everybody, but when you get into this industry and you're talking to a player about $5 million and they're like, man, that's not much money.
1: I have another question. I'm going to ask it and tie it to the real world for a second. Okay. So let's just say I'm a salesperson and I get hired and, you know, they tell me I'm going to make $65,000, $70,000 a year. With incentives and bonuses, I could make 100. And I bust my butt and I go, I'm the number one salesperson. I make $100,000. Next year, they hire someone else and they give them a base that starts at 100. And then now all of a sudden they're making 150, but I'm still the best salesperson out there and I can only make $100,000. So now I'm going to tie that scenario to the sports world. How do you deal with the ego, right? So you sign someone or someone signs this year and they're the the number one highest paid wide receiver. Well, then 6 months later, another team signed somebody and now they're the highest paid wide receiver. You've got that ego to deal with a lot with athletes. How do you manage that ego?
0: That's kind of twofold. So one, when we're going through our process of finding athletes, we try to really screen for that, you know, and that's hard because sometimes it'll come out later in life, right? But we really try to screen for that and like really do a lot of character evaluation on our players. But I would say if I was faced with that situation, you just have to be honest with the player. Be like, look, you were the best. Now you have to prove that you're the best again because you're currently under a contract. You signed, right? You know, if you compare it to the national debt, unfortunately, our debt keeps growing, right? So the budget for the NFL keeps growing every single year. And so that debt that America has, things are going to adjust according to that debt, what percentage people are taking of it. It's the same thing with a salary cap, right? Every year that salary cap grows, you were already locked in, right? You're locked into whatever it is. And so now this player can get a larger percentage. So it's really about how do we look at this in the future and make sure you're the highest paid again. So in order to do that, you have to swallow your pride for, you know, whether it's 1 year, 2 years, 3 years, right? And go out there and show why you're better than him every single year. You know, show why you deserve to make more than him every single year. So when that day does come, it's not even a question of if he's there, if he's lost a step, if he's worth the money. They're going to be throwing the money at you. Yeah, the ego may be there and then be like, hey, man, screw that. Release me. I got to go somewhere else. But the reality of it is a lot of times, even if you get released by that team because you feel this is a personal attack, when another team picks you up, they're picking up the same contract.
1: For everybody that's listening, what Damian is saying is keep working, right? Like let your work be your work. A lot of times we start thinking about or comparing to others. At the end of the day, if you're good at what you do, again, I don't care what industry you're in, what position you're in, I don't care what you do. If you are good at what you do, people notice. But it's the moment that you stop and you want to compare or you want to complain, people notice that too. People notice the work and people notice the not work as well.
0: Yeah. And everybody's at a different point.
1: What do you look for in the athletes you're bringing on?
0: It's kind of a revolving door, right? Like it's constant. But I would say for me personally and as an agency, what we value, right? And I'll say it time and time again, and some people take it the wrong way, but when you really unpack it and understand what I'm saying, it's a good thing. So what I look for are great people who are good football players. Because you can take a great person who's good at football and make them better at football, right? That is very possible. But if you have a person who's a great football player, they're a killer on the field, but they're not a good person, it's a lot harder to make that adjustment and make a character adjustment at 23, 25, 26 years old, right? And I'm not saying that's not something I'm willing to do. I'm willing to help mentor and guide you and try to develop you. But some of those people don't want it. Hey, I am the guy. I'm the best corner in the NCAA. I don't need to be a better person, right? Like that's kind of the attitude you'll get. The reason that I'm looking for those great people is because, for example, a guy like Swayze Bozeman, right, who played college football for 7 years, right? 2 years in junior college, 5 years at Southern Mississippi, had some injuries along the way. Such a great guy and a high work ethic that we knew. Once he gets his foot in the door, they're not letting him go. Like we just knew that. And the thing is, like when I went to the AFC championship game and I'm down on the field and I was meeting the linebackers coaches and defensive coordinators, they're like, Swayze Bozeman, that is one of the best people I've ever met. You know, and that's what I want to hear, right? He's obviously in the room for a reason still, right? But he's one of those people when there's an optional linebackers meeting, he may be the only person who shows up. And that goes a long way. And if you're one of those guys with an ego or a chip on your shoulder and you don't show up to that, like you said, people will notice when you don't show up just as much as they'll notice you do show up, you know, and sometimes even more. They'll be like, man, he didn't show up to this meeting today. You could have been there 29 days out of 30 of the month and you missed that one day and everybody in the office is going to talk about the one day you didn't show up. That's what we look for, man. And a lot of the times everything else follows after that, right? You find this person who's a great person, someone who is receptive to criticism, right? And I just keep it real with these guys.
1: So for the athlete that's listening or watching this podcast, why Forever Athlete Management? Why FAM? Why should they choose you?
0: You know, you have over 1,000 agents as of this year. I don't know the exact number, but it's between 150 and 200 agents actually have people on a roster. That's it, right? So we're looking at about 20% of agents actually have someone somewhere. And if you look at myself and my partner, we have 5 people in the NFL. So we're not, it's not like, hey, we accidentally got a guy on the practice squad. Like, no, what we're doing is working, right? and we're going to keep building. And the thing is, why we're different is I'm never going to give an athlete an intern's phone number, right? Or a secretary. You're always going to be able to get a hold of me, my business partner. We have another guy who does just endorsements, another guy who just does PR, and you'll have all of their cell phone numbers. You're going to have the guy's cell phone numbers, right? It's never going to be, oh, can I take a message? Like, no, you're getting a hold of somebody, right? And that's no matter how big we get. So again, I say we've been growing. So we have guys we're doing NIL for in college, and we have our pros. We even have one in the UFL now. Like, we are getting everywhere quick. And so we brought in another agent who's actually NFL and NBA certified, right? So eventually there's going to be an NBA branch of FAM as well. And that's what we intend to keep doing. As we get more athletes, we're bringing in more agents that are like-minded to keep that ratio high. So you always have someone you can reach out to, and you never get lost in the mix.
1: I love that, brother. Any final words of wisdom for the people?
0: Man, I guess if there are any other athletes out there listening to this, what I would say is the money is going to come. Don't get so wrapped up in the money now. If you focus on your education and you focus on your development, your personal development on and off the field, the money is going to come.
1: Where can people find and follow my guy, Damian Knight?
0: Yes, I'm on Instagram, NFL underscore agent underscore Damian Knight, as well as Forever Athlete Management. That's our @. We're also on X as FAM Agency. And yeah, if you guys want, you can shoot me a DM. If you have any questions, I'm an open book. And yeah, our website is foreverathletemanagement.com.
1: Athletes, slide into his DMs.
0: Yeah.
1: Slide into his DMs. He's ready.
0: Yes, sir.
1: Man, I appreciate you for taking time. I know how busy you are, and I know how hectic your schedule is. So it means the world to me that you took some time to spend with us, man. So I appreciate you, brother.
0: Yeah. No, again, I appreciate you having me on here, and I look forward to going back and watching this.
1: You got it, man. And for all the viewers and listeners, remember, your because is your superpower. Go unleash it.
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1: Ladies and gentlemen, welcome to another exciting episode of Mick Unplugged. And I am here in New York, Times Square. Couldn't do this show without having the talented, the best, the creme de la creme when we are talking about Broadway. We are talking about my good friend, the one and only Basalisha Salisha Thomas.
8: Oh my.
1: Salisha, how you doing, girl?
8: I'm like, I'm so happy to be here. Thank you so much for having me.
1: You know, and I forgot to say California's finest, you know. Fresno is in the building. So my wife is from California, Bay Area.
8: Right on. I love the Bay Area. It's so beautiful. It's a different vibe. I lived in Southern California for a little while, and that was nice. But I like the Bay Area.
1: Yeah?
8: When it comes to California. Okay.
1: New York is it. So what got you here? Let's just go there. What got Salisha from Cali to New York? I mean, we're like old school, like East Coast, West Coast rival. Like you flipped.
8: I did. I was in college at Cal State Fullerton. Barely graduated, but I did it.
1: Okay.
8: And I did it early.
1: Okay.
8: I was working as a vocalist and a princess at Disneyland.
1: Mm.
8: And I loved it. I got dropped down to 1 day a week.
1: Okay.
8: And I'm like, how are you supposed to live on 1 day a week, y'all? And there were some other things going on. I got out of a bad relationship and I came out to New York City to just visit. But when I got here, Mick, I just fell in love. I fell in love with it. I'm like, this doesn't make sense. I can't just like upend my life. I met this homeless man, sat down next to me, waiting for the A train. And he said, I don't know who you are, but you need to move here and you need to do it now. I had goosebumps all over my body. His eyes were twinkling. Like, I'm not making this up.
1: Wow.
8: Within 2 weeks, I had gotten rid of everything in California and was and finished my last days at Disneyland and was back in New York. And the week I got here, I landed the first national tour of Beautiful, the Carole King musical. I got here and I mean, there was a little bit of time before we started rehearsals, but I toured for 2 years. While I was on tour, I took a week off, ran for a pageant, became Miss California. I just was living in my suitcases and kind of flying by the seat of my pants and prepared to fail. Okay if I failed, but giving myself the opportunity to fly just in case if it did want to work out.
9: Yeah.
8: I never wanted to think, what if? Like, what if I listened to my heart? What if I took the chance? It's okay if you fail. Just try.
9: So we're going to back up again. Miss California. Well, you just casually, you know, and I was doing this and then I won Miss California and then I was, let's back up because I know how humble you are, but we're going to back up and let's talk about Miss California for those that don't know.
8: It was the Miss World Organization, which in America, it's not that, well, at the time, it wasn't that big of a deal. It was new to us. Mm-hmm. In the world, it's recognized. But in the country, usually our country just sends a model.
9: Right.
8: And that was one of the first 2 years that they held a pageant here in the States. Mm. And so the way they kind of did it was different than the systems usually run. And I just went as a delegate, a national delegate. Mm-hmm. And out of all the girls there, I had the highest score for the West Coast for the California. So I ended up with the title of Miss California. Mm-hmm. And they were okay with me being on tour. And each state that I went to, I was able to like volunteer and wear my crown and meet with my sister, crown title holders. And it was really fun. One of the directors for the first pageants that I ever ran in for Miss Fresno, she became my mentor and now she's my best friend.
9: Okay.
8: But at the time she was like, what's your talent? And I was like, I was just going to memorize a monologue. She goes, that in pageant world, that's code for you don't have a talent. She's like, can you sing? I'm like, I do at church.
9: Mm.
8: And so I took voice lessons for the first time.
9: You know, you again, all the humbleness in my good friend, Celicia, you highlighted. And then I was on Broadway. So let's talk about the Broadway story. So how did Celicia from Fresno, California, all of a sudden is now the star on Broadway?
8: It was a dream of mine since I was little. Mm. But it was one of those, like, what are the chances?
9: Yeah.
8: Like, what are the chances? My hometown hero, Audra McDonald, she has 6 Tonys. And she's from Fresno, California. I see it. And she's black like me.
9: Yeah.
8: And so I felt like, okay, well, again, I always like to give myself permission to fall flat on my face. Mm. But when I get a yes, and when I get a win, it's good.
9: Yeah.
8: But no one, people don't see all the no's that I get. But for when it came to Broadway, I toured for what, 1 year and 9 months? And I loved it. I loved touring with the Carole King musical.
9: Mm-hmm.
8: And I put my notice in, not because I didn't like it anymore, but I've always just wanted to live in New York. And I wanted to give it a chance. So I put my notice in not having anything lined up. And right after, I ended up getting a show called Trevor with the director who directed Beautiful. And while I was playing Diana Ross. And oh gosh, there's a great story there. But while I was playing Diana Ross in Trevor in Chicago, I get a text from my agent saying, the role that you did on tour has opened up on Broadway. Do you want it? I'm like, are you kidding me? I've been waiting for this moment my whole life. I don't even have to audition for it. I just have to say yes. And I said yes. And after I finished that run, they gave me 2 days. Mm. I moved to the city on a Monday. I rehearsed Tuesday, Wednesday, and I made my Broadway debut on a Thursday.
9: Ladies and gentlemen, that is not easy. There's a lot of memorization that has to go on. There's a lot of marks that you have to hit. And oh, by the way, you're not just talking. You have to sing and you're with people that you probably haven't been around.
8: Oh, no, I met the lead while we were doing the show. Like, I see her on all these billboards and trash cans all over Times Square. And in the first scene that I was in, she came up, because in rehearsal, she wasn't there. It was her stand-in. And so on stage, she comes up to me and I'm like, oh, it's the girl from the billboards. Salisha, you have to say your line.
9: Right. Right. No fangirl moment.
8: I know. Right. I wish I could have gotten to meet her before. Like, it was so cool to me. Yeah, it was completely surreal. But to be fair, it was the same show as on the road, but a completely different cast, a very different set. Mm. I thought our set on tour was incredible by Derek McLean, who's done so many things on Broadway and like Academy Awards and Golden Globes. He's done so many things. It was a great set on the road, but the Broadway version, it was bigger, higher, more things moved. It was an operation.
9: Yeah.
8: Yeah. And so there were definitely a little bit of some learning curves. For the first national tour, I set that show. So I knew where I like to stand and when I like to stand. Broadway had been open for 4 years at that point. They had their own choreography backstage. Mm. And so even though I'm used to being in the wings on this scene, they're like, no, you need to go change downstairs at this time. So that was different. But it was all fine and good once I found that rhythm.
9: So for those that don't know, walk us through a Broadway audition, right? Are you on one play like your entire life? Do you audition for other? Like, walk the casuals like me through being on Broadway and what that means from your perspective.
8: There are so many different ways to approach the Broadway world. Mm-hmm. I have friends who have been in Lion King for over a decade.
9: Wow.
8: They call that a government job. Okay.
9: Okay.
8: Okay. Okay. Where you get to go to work and you have a good feeling it's going to be there tomorrow.
9: Right. Right.
8: You're going to get that check. You know exactly what to do. You can make your grocery list while you're at work. It's like, you know.
9: You don't learn anything new.
8: No. Right. No, you just go to work, you do your thing, and then you go home to your apartment and your family.
9: Mm.
8: That's one way of looking at it. Then I have friends who jump from show to show to show. Some of them are broke, but they've got credits and a reputation.
9: Yeah.
8: And they're shooting for that Tony.
9: Mm-hmm.
8: They want to get the role of a lifetime. They want to build that list of like leading roles. But because they're jumping from show to show, sometimes there's gaps in between the shows. But they
9: It's like that job hopper. And you got to explain. So from April of 2021 to today, you don't have nothing on there.
8: Yeah.
9: Why?
8: Yeah, okay. Exactly.
9: Okay.
8: But you might know their name and their face. So that's a different approach. And then there is the chorus where you can jump from chorus to chorus and always be in a show and stack up your credits. But you might not be famous, but you're always working or you're always swinging. There's just different ways to approach it. My feelings change all the time. At first, I just wanted to be on Broadway. And that first show that I got, it was a dream come true. Better than I ever thought it could be. I was so happy.
9: Mm.
8: My cast was so welcoming and fun and loving. And like people who I'd listened to on the CD for so long, I'm standing next to them on stage.
9: Yeah.
8: Just in awe of them. I never, ever, ever took that for granted. And the show that I did after that, boy, oh boy, was it a very different experience. I got my butt kicked. No. I got my butt kicked.
9: Yeah?
8: I did.
9: All right. Do tell. Do tell. Do tell.
8: The Britney Spears musical. There was a lot happening.
9: Okay.
8: There was a lot happening on all angles in that show.
9: Mm.
8: Ultimately, I am so grateful for that show. I'd never taken a swinging position before.
9: Okay, so explain what a swinging position is. Because some people are like,
8: swinger?
9: What's what? She talking about?
8: Why are you swinging?
9: Right.
8: A swing is like a super understudy where you're covering almost everybody. Well, in my case, almost everybody in the company.
9: Okay.
8: So sometimes a swing can cover three roles or four roles. And a lot of times it's people in the ensemble. They had me covering 12 roles, pretty much the entire ensemble and six of the leads. That's not normal.
9: Okay. Sounds tedious.
8: It
9: was. Sounds like your brain is on fire because it's like, wait, who am I today?
8: And I ended up going on before I was expected to go on.
9: Mm-hmm.
8: So almost every new role that I went on for, I had not been rehearsed for. That is crazy. It's Broadway. You got me on stage, feeling my way around. Everyone's hoping that I say the right line at the right place and that I sing my heart. Come on, y'all. That's a little crazy.
9: Yeah.
8: I went on for, they swung me on for a lot. So it was a short run. We were only open for 3 months. Mm-hmm. We had 123 performances. I was on for 68 of them. Again, not normal.
9: Mm.
8: I went on for one of the lead roles over 25 times. But the actual lead, it was basically Disney meets Britney Spears, all these Disney princesses with Britney Spears music. And they're finding like their feminists, like they realize they don't have to do the same stories that have been written for them.
9: Yeah.
8: Snow White and Cinderella are the two like leads.
9: So then what became your first lead?
8: My first lead, Snow White. Playing Snow White. In Once Upon a One More Time. I went on for one of the stepsisters in Once Upon a One More Time. That was my first principal debut, I would say.
9: Okay. How did that feel?
8: Full house.
9: Yeah.
8: Extended applause. Not just for me, for the show. It was such an electric night. I think it was like industry night.
9: Mm-hmm.
8: So our peers were in the audience and they were wild.
9: There you go.
8: They were wild. And I just remember feeling like I've always wanted to feel this or feel or see what it was like. And this feels great. Mm. A lot of times when I'm in the spotlight, I get nervous. I get stage fright and I'm stressed out. And so I'm not always able to enjoy the pressure until the very end. And I'm learning how to enjoy something that I've wanted for so long that has so high stakes when it begins, not just right towards the end when I'm like, I think I made it.
9: Mm-hmm.
8: The life that I'm building for myself seemed to be more and more high pressure situations. And I just realized like life is too short to not have fun. Like what's the point of manifesting all this stuff or praying for it if when it comes, I'm stressed out.
9: Yeah,
8: I don't want to be stressed out. The thing that I've been working on, and with my husband too, is how can I perform at the highest level if I have to wait for a very long time, for one moment in time? How can I perform at the highest level after waiting for so long and to stay relaxed when those few minutes come?
9: Mm-hmm.
8: Again, the high pressure situations, but trying to stay relaxed.
9: You've said, because I've counted 5 times, you're not afraid to fail. I think that is so important for everybody that's watching, that's listening. Why is that a big component, not just for you, but something everybody should embrace?
8: I talk about it in my book a lot. It's called Why Be a 9 When You Can Be a 10. And it's a fun book. It doesn't take itself too seriously. And on the outside, it could feel like, oh, reach for perfection. But that's not what it's about.
9: Mm-hmm.
8: It's about embracing all of your flaws and showing up in this world exactly as you are. Because there is nothing better than somebody who is okay with exactly who they are.
9: Mm.
8: That puts everybody at ease.
9: Yeah.
8: Even if you're just a mess, if you own your mess,
9: but
8: like it just, there's something magical about those unicorns who just are self-actualized and show up unapologetically themselves.
9: Mm-hmm.
8: And I think part of that is embracing the parts of you that might not be pretty. The parts of you that might not be polished or completely put together. You know, sometimes I'm pretty awkward. And I used to really be embarrassed about that. And now I just kind of embrace it. And I don't care. Like,
9: right.
8: That's just who I am. And when it comes to how that translates in my career, I put myself out there a lot. And sometimes I even will save the rejections that I get. Because I'm like, I can't believe.
9: Yeah.
8: I can't believe I tried that. Like, who has the audacity to do? Like, I will even shock myself because I realize all it takes is one yes.
9: Mm-hmm.
8: All it takes is one major opportunity to come your way. And it's like, bam, everything's different. Just like I dated a bajillion people. On the road, I had a boyfriend in every major city in America, okay? None of them were the ones. All it takes is to find that one person who is like, oh, you're weird.
9: Mm.
8: I'm weird too.
9: Mm.
8: Let's do this together.
9: Yeah.
8: Forever.
9: Yeah.
8: You just got to get it right once.
9: Yeah.
8: But you have to be okay with hearing the no, seeing the no, getting the no's. And when the stakes are high, those no's hurt extra. When you're like, whoo, that one would have changed my life. But when you keep putting yourself in those positions, and you're in the arena. You're in the arena of greatness.
9: Mm.
8: You're in the neighborhood.
9: Mm.
8: Getting big no's, it hurts. But you're in the right neighborhood.
9: Yeah.
8: And it's just a matter of time.
9: Yeah.
8: Keep showing up.
9: I love it. I love it. And show all the way up too. Like, that's my thing. If you're going to show up, show all the way up. Like, anything you do half-hearted is never going to make it. Like, that's why people that have side hustles, and everybody knows I say this all the time. At some point, either make your side hustle the main thing or quit side hustling.
8: Ooh.
9: Because you can't live in two worlds. That's right.
8: Why am I convicted?
9: Oh, did I touch something? Did I hit a nerve? I'm sorry.
8: I needed to hear that.
9: You can't side hustle forever.
8: You cannot.
9: You can't. And you're limiting what should be your main thing by trying to side hustle.
8: Because if it's your side hustle and it brings you joy, there's a reason why that passion is in you.
9: Then put that whole, as one of my uncles would say, put your whole ass in it then. Yes.
8: What is your favorite thing that you love?
9: This. Getting, you can't replace human bonding, right? Like, my thing is, I just love hearing people's stories. I love being able to let others listen to people's stories because everybody's going through something and you never know the word that Salisha just said or is about to say is a moment that somebody needed. And there's always, like, every episode I do, I get a response from different people that's like, I needed that.
8: Mm.
9: Thank you. And that's my thing. Mm. Like, so my thing with Mick Unplug is your because. That thing that's deeper than your why. To me, your why is superficial, right?
8: Ooh.
9: Like, I could, your why is about to be your child. Should be your why. But why? What's the because? And so if I said, Salisha, what's your because right now? Like, what's that thing that's like, this is my purpose. This is my motivation. This is my accountability when I don't need it. What's your because?
8: Wow. Are you asking me for real?
9: For real, for real.
8: You know, my priorities have changed quite a bit. And I recently went to a Tony Robbins conference and it was wild.
9: Okay.
8: Did it change my life? Yes.
9: Okay.
8: And one of the exercises that we did in the arena, there were thousands of us, he turned off the lights, the kids had to leave, and
9: oh.
8: Yeah.
9: This is water, but
8: right. Okay. And there was an exercise of basically seeing your life as it would be if you let all your disempowering beliefs take the front seat, continue to take the front seat.
9: Mm-hmm.
8: And we went deeper and deeper down that road, and seeing what that could look like was very painful.
9: Mm.
8: Letting your doubts, letting my doubts, and the most disempowering things I could think that I realized weren't even true.
9: Yeah.
8: What does your life look like if that is in the driver's seat? And so with my new priorities now being my family, it's always been career, career, career, career. Let's climb this ladder. And I think I will always be a career girl. But now I'm married and I love my husband.
9: Yeah.
8: I love him.
9: Yeah.
8: I love him. Like, I didn't think I could love a person like I love my husband, Andrew.
9: Let's go, Andrew.
8: He's so special. in so many different ways, and I've started to maneuver differently. And now we're going to have a baby.
9: Yeah.
8: Everything just feels different. And there is a life that I've always wanted to live. And I've gotten to live it up to an extent in my own life. But thinking about having my child grow up with that just being baseline. It's kind of freaking cool.
9: Right?
8: Can I do that?
9: You sure can.
8: Can I like create a life that I've always wanted and it's just like normal to the, like that would be my dream. And a challenge for me, like, can I do that?
9: Yeah.
8: I'm not sure if that answers the because.
9: It does. It does. And here's what's crazy cool. And I don't think most parents have thought of this. I'm glad you did. You can give your children the life that you wanted. And I think a lot of times we settle and we do it the opposite way. Well, you know, I couldn't do this as a kid and neither can you, or I didn't have TV. So you're not, you know, like we get in those because I didn't, I'm going to make it tough. I'm going to raise you tough so that you appreciate. Well, you can also appreciate and have, I'm not going to say luxury, but you can have comfort and appreciate it all at the same time.
8: Let's go.
9: Right?
8: Yeah.
9: Right? It's okay.
8: I want them to be kind.
9: What?
8: I know. Like, I feel like there's like a stereotype, like if you grow up with something, you're going to be like this. I don't know what my kids will grow up as. I'm like, I'm not rolling in the dough, but one day I want to be. And when that happens, I want my kids to be humble and kind and generous.
9: That is it.
8: I hope I'm a good mom.
9: You're going to be a great mom. Stop.
8: I've never done it before.
9: Most people haven't. Most of us start that way, you know? Gotta start with one. Got to start with what? So, Salisha, you talked about the book. What encouraged you to write the book?
8: Ooh.
9: And give us the title again.
8: Why be a 9 when you can be a 10? You know, I've always written. I have journals and journals and journals of writing. And I wrote a book in the pandemic that will never see the light of day. It's completely, completely inappropriate. And I couldn't use it. I couldn't use it for public use. But I wanted to write something that I could use. And that book that I'd written in the pandemic, it had a lot of good story. There was a love story in it. It was unrequited, didn't work out. And it was just everything about it was wrong. But it tied into all these awesome stories, some of which I've told you about. And I'm like, well, where can I use these? And also, how can I get my message of embrace failure, embrace your flaws, enjoy life by being you instead of what you think people want you to be?
9: Yeah.
8: How can I put that all together? And it just brought me a lot of joy. It actually kind of wrote itself. And so it gave me an outlet to put some of my favorite stories, like running a marathon without training on a 2-show day. Like that to me was a little bit, I did that. That was wild. I get to write it down. I get to tell, I don't actually think that's in the book. Regardless, I get to tell these stories and wrap it up with like what I think. I don't know. I just want it to encourage.
9: Yeah.
8: That is my goal.
9: Okay.
8: Is for when people come in contact with me, they feel encouraged and they feel inspired. And if they're like, that basic girl can do it, that means I can do it. Listen, anything is possible. And it's so easy to look at people who are where you want to be or somewhere where you think like that's not a thing. And just to feel like, well, that's only possible for those kind of people.
9: Yeah.
8: And that's how I've always looked at the people who I look up to. And I've been fortunate enough to start meeting the people who I've looked up to.
9: Okay.
8: Slowly but surely.
9: Yeah.
8: And I realize they're all just people. Like that is wild to me. And why is that? Why does that feel so mysterious?
9: Right. Right.
8: Like take that filter off and stop gatekeeping.
9: Let's go. That's what I'm talking about. That's the truth. So that's the truth.
8: Figured something out.
9: Yeah.
8: How does that benefit you to not share
9: right.
8: what you learn?
9: Right.
8: Yep. With your peers, with your sisters, like, mm-hmm. like let's communicate. I shared something on my blog a few months ago
9: mm-hmm.
8: about, I think I had a miscarriage.
9: Mm.
8: And I feel like you're not supposed to tell people that.
9: Okay.
8: But I was like, what? If I don't tell anybody, that's like the most isolating thing in the world.
9: Yeah. Yep.
8: That'll make no sense. Yep. Who made these rules, Mick?
9: It wasn't me.
8: Who made these rules?
9: Right.
8: You're supposed right. to just go through stuff by yourself and not tell anybody? No. That feels completely alienating mm-hmm. and isolating, like you're all mm-hmm. alone.
9: Mm-hmm.
8: And I wrote a blog about it. And do you know how many of my friends came out of the woodwork to tell me about their stories?
9: It wasn't just you.
8: No. My friends who I've known.
9: Mm-hmm.
8: And a lot of it, a few of them, it had happened that week for them.
9: Wow.
8: I'm like, hold up. All y'all was just going to hold on to all of this in pain, suffering by yourself?
9: Mm-hmm.
8: That is crazy to me.
9: Yeah.
8: We are literally all in this together.
9: Yeah. Good stuff, Salisha. Words of wisdom. I didn't know you were a philosopher as well.
8: Shut up.
9: You do it all. You do it all. The philosophy from Salisha Thomas.
8: Oh, my God.
9: So, Salisha, you've been amazing with your time. I know how busy you are. I do want you and Andrew both to know, very proud of both of you.
8: Thank you.
9: Very proud of both of you. Uncle Mick is here for you guys.
8: Uncle I promise. Mick.
9: Yes. Uncle Mick is there.
8: Thank you.
9: Absolutely. So, Salisha, where can people find and follow you? Not that they don't know where to find you, but where do you want them to follow you?
8: Thank you for asking. They can follow me on at The Salisha Show on Instagram. That's the name of my podcast, my YouTube. Well, I guess my new YouTube's not called that, but it's my show is called The Salisha Show. My Instagram is called The Salisha Show. And my website is thesalishashow.com. It's like by Felicia, but with an S. But it's spelled S to the A to the L to the E. Just kidding.
9: Oh, keep going. You don't know how to spell your name?
8: No.
9: You don't know how to spell your name? You
8: it's S-A-L-I-S-H-A.
9: Okay. Ladies and gentlemen, this has been my good friend, Miss Salisha Thomas. Salisha, so honored to have you.
8: Thank you.
9: This has meant the world to me.
8: Thank you.
9: You got it.
8: And thank you for all, encouraging me.
9: All the viewers and listeners, remember, your because is your superpower. Go unleash it.
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9: Ladies and gentlemen, welcome to another exciting episode of Mick Unplugged. And today's guest is an exceptional motivational speaker and advocate who has dedicated his life to empowering youth and communities. Overcoming significant challenges in his own life, he has become a voice of hope and inspiration for many. Please join me in welcoming my good friend, Mr. Roy Juarez Jr. Man, Roy, so one, again, honored to have you here. Man, your story is more than inspirational. Your story is so powerful. On the show, we talk about your because, that thing that really pushes you.
14: I really think my because is my siblings. That's it. Like they're the reasons why I fight as hard as I do. But when I started to fight for them and I started working with kids across the nation, I started to see all the other kids that reminded me of my siblings and my little brother and my little sister, especially.
1: Like, let's go back to how this started and what growing up was like for you and talking to the audience about that journey, not to talk to yourself, but to tell that story.
14: I was invited to be a keynote speaker at a conference that I had snuck into when I was a homeless teenager. And I snuck into that conference to steal a meal. And I remember when I was the keynote and they invited me on stage, I'm standing at the podium and I remember glancing back to the very back of the room where I had sat as a homeless kid. And I said, man, if I could have just run to him, meaning my younger self, and tell him, don't give up, life will get better, but you have to be here to see it. You're not going to believe that you're eventually going to be close to your mom again, that you're going to have nieces and nephews that you absolutely love, that you're going to see the things that you have seen. And I share that with kids because I also want them to know that what they're going through at that moment, there is a future. They have a future that belongs to them, not to their situation, that belongs to them, not to their family environment, not to their socioeconomic environment. It belongs to them, but they have to put in the work to get there. But they don't have to do it alone because there are people who believe in them and people want to help them get there. I became homeless officially at the age of 14. And I say officially because it all started when I was about 12. My parents were going through a very violent divorce, but 1 week my mom would take him back, the next week he would have to be gone. And so it got to the point that I started to defend my mother physically whenever I was always with her, always protecting her, always trying to be there to support her. So when my dad came home, I remember one time he said to her, you need to make a choice. Do you want your son or do you want me? Right. And I mean, that hurt, right? Because I'm Roy Waters Jr. I carry his name. And I said, you know what, mom? I said, you don't have to make a choice. I'll leave. And I remember that in that one instant, calling this woman from the church, and I said, well, please come get me, please come get me, please come get me. It was Easter. And she's like, okay, I'll come get you. And I spend Easter with them. But what breaks my heart is when I think about my mom, I'm sure he left too. So she literally spent Easter alone. I left, he left. And so it was a constant going back and forth. And so one day my mom finally just said, you know what, enough's enough. I want you out, get out, get out. My dad was like, if I can't have you, no one's gonna have you. So we had to go into hiding. And we started moving from home to home to home. And every time he would find us, we would have to take the sheets off our bed, put them on the floor, put our clothes in the middle, and we were gone every single time he found us. And around 14 years old is when I finally became homeless on my own. My mom had met a man and who was helping her. And he said, I'll help you, come live with me. But the only catch was that he didn't want kids. And for the longest time, Mick, I thought that she just left us because she didn't want us. Fast forward many years later, after I'm an activist crossing the country, working all over the nation, I invite my mom to come with me to upstate New York. And she's with me and we're in the juvenile hall in upstate New York. And where I speak, I tell our story. And afterwards, we're all talking to me, the students, the probation officers. And one woman is talking to my mom behind me and I can hear her talking. And I'm talking to a young girl, but I want to hear what's happening to my mom, make sure she's safe. And the lady said, how could you leave them? And she said something that kind of shifted everything in my perspective. She told that lady, you don't get it. You don't get it. He wanted me dead. If he would have found us, he might have killed all of us. If he would just find me, he's only going to kill me. So in her brokenness, her thought was getting rid of us was technically saving us.
1: Saving you.
14: Yeah. And that has changed everything. You know, parents are human. They make mistakes. They're growing up just as they have the same pains and fears and anxiety that even I have to this day. I personally don't have children. I can't even imagine what my mom was going through, knowing that her high school sweetheart wanted her dead, and now she's having to care for five kids and can't do it. And then he gets her fired from her job. She now can't do it financially.
1: Let's talk about that emotion. So the emotion, before you knew the real reason, right? The real because. Your mother's because was saving your life, right?
14: Absolutely.
1: But 14-year-old Roy didn't know that.
14: What was that emotion? Roy was lost.
1: Right.
14: He thought he was the common denominator because his grandparents didn't take him. They took his little sister, but they didn't take him. His aunts and uncles wouldn't take him. All the families that he lived in, he could only stay for a short while whether it be a month in some lucky cases, whether it be a night in others. So I got to the point that I was like, you know what? The only common denominator is me. I must be bad. Something must be wrong with me because nobody wants me. And the sad thing is that this happens in a lot of our youth across the nation. And I have seen it firsthand. And I've learned that kids never stop loving their parents. It was never my parents' fault as a kid. It was me. Mm. Kids only stop loving themselves. And that's what's really sad, because then they grow up with this idea that I'm not good enough. I don't deserve. Why should I even try?

0: my mom would get in trouble. And I knew that if I would have spoken up, she probably would go to court, and my brain was like, she's going to go to jail. And so my loyalty was still to my mother. I wasn't going to say anything.
1: Yeah.
0: It's not until you find a trusted adult that youth like myself will let you in to even help.
1: That's great, dude. So let's go to the hotel that you were sneaking into to get meals. So let's talk about that journey and the humbling of that, right? Like, absolutely. Continental breakfast. All right. I can go in here today. If I come in tomorrow, they may not know that I'm here or that I'm actually staying here. So walk us through that survival, dude.
0: Absolutely. Yeah. And thank you for those words, actually, survival. I think that when you grow up with a tough life, you learn lessons that can never be taught in a book. But if you can take your education and define those lessons, then there's no stopping you. Because education will not only change your life, but it will change the entire fabric of your family. And that's why education is so powerful. And at this point, I was very street smart. And so I saw this huge hotel, downtown Dallas, Texas. It's the Omni Hotel. And I thought, man, they got to have food in there, right? It's a beautiful, big, big hotel. So I walk in and I'm looking around. And sure enough, I saw this line of women about to go into this room. And I figured, they're going to probably have some type of meeting. There's got to be food in there. So I hid my bag because I learned as a homeless kid, if I was invisible, I got to stay longer. I couldn't make any waves. If I was living in a home, I'm going to wash my dish. I'm going to clean your dishes. I'm going to cut your yard. Because the happier you are with me there, the longer you'll let me stay. Kids become invisible, but no child, no kid should ever have to be invisible. Right? They have a voice and their voice matters, and they have to learn how to use that voice. And it's up to us as the adults to help them learn how to use it effectively. And so I go in, I hide my bag, and sure enough, they open up these doors and all these women start to walk in, and I walk right in there with them. And I go sit in the very far back corner so that no one would notice me. And as I sit there, some lady comes and she serves me and I thank her and I start to eat. Well, this woman comes out on stage and I don't really care what she has to say. Like I'm gonna eat my meal and I'm gonna leave. But when she's talking, her words, like I'm really listening to what she's saying, and she's talking about the way she grew up on the last street in Laredo, Texas, to the border, and she grew up as an immigrant. Her parents were immigrants, and how she was told that girls like her don't make it. But this woman grew to be the highest ranking Latina woman in the combat support field, the United States Army. She broke all kinds of records because her father taught her to ask, why not you? Mm-hmm. He said, why not you? You go ask that counselor who said you can't make it. Go ask her, why can't you make it? And as I sat there, I had my plate in front of me. And even though I was hungry, I wasn't even eating because I had a bigger hunger. And in my mind, I was like, well, why not me? Because I used to drink. Like, why can't I have my dreams? And so after that woman spoke, I walked up to her table. I grabbed her card, went back out, grabbed my bag, made my way back to San Antonio because this was in Dallas. And I went back to San Antonio where I'm from and went straight to my best friend's aunt's house, a woman who had my baby brother. And I said, I need my baby brother back because I thought I had a plan.
1: So I'm intrigued by the story because I know it. So what happens next? You thought you had a plan. So what happens next, man?
0: So my plan was by the time I made it back to Miss Carmen's house to get baby Ray, the idea of me being able to have my future was gone. It was a little bit of hope from what I heard, and then it was gone. But I thought, he will have his. My baby brother will have his entire future. I'm going to give up my entire life. I will work 1, 2, 3 jobs. I'm going to put him on a bus. He's going to go to school and all his dreams will come true. And so I'm a teenager, so we have nowhere to live. But my plan was, if I take him to this church I knew about when I was a kid that I attended with my mom, then maybe they'll help us and maybe they'll let us live in there. So we literally went, took the bus as far as it could. We walked the rest of the way. We sat on the front porch of that church and just waited for someone to show up because I knew it was Wednesday if they were going to have service. And sure enough, the lead pastor shows up and she gets out and she recognizes me. She goes, Roy? I was like, hi, Pastor Doris. I said, can I talk to you? And she goes like, yeah, let me open the church.

0: So we go inside the church, and I plead my case. We have nowhere to live. I just need a place to live with my baby brother. I promise you, I will take care of everything. I will do the yard. I will clean it. It'll be ready for all your services. I just need a place to live. And she says, Roy, you can't live here. You can't live in this church. And for a second, I thought I had made the biggest mistake, because baby Ray had a roof over his head. And now he would be living with me on the street.
1: And then what happened to you and baby Ray?
0: Well, she said, you will live with us under one condition. And I was scared, because everyone had a condition. Sometimes they were good, sometimes it wasn't good. And so with all this anger, I was like, what do you want? And she says, Roy, calm down. Calm down. She says, all we want is that you go back to school. You can live in our home, but you will go back to school. And that's how I went back to high school. And then from high school, I graduated and took off to college.
1: Yes,
0: they
1: sir.
0: They kept me for 4 years. The only reason why I moved out of their house was because I decided to leave. Yeah. So they are my parents. They didn't legally adopt me, but they're my parents. So I have more than one set of parents.
1: Yeah.
0: And that's okay. Yeah. Because family's just not the love in your veins. Family is the love that's in your heart. That's family. We can choose family as well.
1: Yeah. So amazing, man. So amazing. And I know that the story of the speaker also comes full circle.
0: Right.
1: Because you met her later in life, right?
0: Absolutely.
1: Yeah.
0: So tell us that. I'm in community college. I'm struggling. I'm not doing very well. I didn't have a good high school foundation, right? Yeah. So if I'm going to be honest, one counselor said, and I know what she was trying to help me, but she said, Roy, did you take algebra? I was like, nah, miss. Like, I've never had it. She said, Roy, did you take algebra? And I was like, no, miss, I didn't. And she goes, okay, good. And so I get to college. I don't know anything. Yeah. So I end up taking college algebra 5 times before I pass it, right? So I'm having to relearn everything. So I'm in community college, and I'm working for the activities department on campus as a work study. And so the dean knows who I am. So she comes and she finds me, and she goes, Roy. She goes, Roy, are you coming to our event tonight? I was like, nah, miss, I'm not going to come. Right. I'm walking away. And she's like, Roy, we have food. I'm like, ah, miss, I'm just joking. I'm going to be there, right? Like, offer me food. I'm there, right?
1: Right.
0: And so I come. She goes, good. She goes, Roy, I want you to introduce our guest speaker. I'm like, yeah, who is it? And she said, her name is retired Lieutenant Colonel Consuelo Castillo Kickbush, which was the same woman who had 7 years earlier speaking in that hotel. Nobody knew my story because I was taught to be silent. You know, a lot of times we teach our kids to be silent without even realizing that's what we're doing. And it looks like, what are your grandparents going to think? What's the family going to think? That's a way to silence our kids. Or what happens at home stays at home. That is a lesson that teaches our kids to be silent and not communicate. And so I was taught, you know, don't talk about what happens. So nobody knew in my campus. And so that day I broke tradition. And as I stood there, Ms. Kickbush to my left, my dean was in there, my colleagues, my professors, the other students. And I looked at her and I said, Miss, you don't know me, miss, but I know you. And then I told the story. Yeah. And so she was crying. I was crying. 2 weeks later, I got invited to speak at her book signing. And then 2 weeks after, I got hired in her company.
1: Amazing.
0: It was supposed to be a 2-month internship, and it lasted for 2 years. And
1: that's amazing.
0: My life continued to change.
1: Yeah.
0: Because she mentored me. I started traveling with her, and she was just peeling layers like an onion to try to get to some of the core issues, because I had a lot of street inside of me.
1: But you used that, man.
0: Absolutely.
1: It fueled you.
0: Absolutely.
1: It fueled you, and now we have Impact Truth. Right.
0: And if we don't invest in our kids, what I had is going to come out regardless.
1: Right.
0: The difference is it going to come out in something that's be productive, that's going to add to our communities? Is it going to add to our nation, or is it going to be something that's become destructive?
1: Yeah.
0: And so we want to help our kids see their value, understand, process, and heal from what they've gone through so they can be contributing members of society.
1: So impact truth, right? So, you're empowering youth now. Yes. And so talk to us about starting that.
0: Well,
1: and then obviously what it is and what you're doing.
0: Absolutely. Thank you. My intention was I am going to get my degree. I'm going to go work in corporate America. I'm going to make a lot of money and I'm never going to be homeless again, ever. Mm-hmm. I never want to have this life again. But I started taking a lot of psychology classes. And my psychology classes were mainly for me, not to learn it, but trying to figure out what the heck happened to me, what the heck happened to my family. And it really taught me to separate the illness from the person. I love the person. I can help her with the illness. And that was my mom for me. And so I remember one day driving through the middle of the night before classes. It was like 3 o'clock in the morning. And I'm driving back to San Antonio from Abilene, Texas. Mm-hmm. And I want to get to her house before she leaves for work. Yeah. And I leave her a rose on her car with a note. I turn around and I'm driving back to campus. When my phone rings and I look at it and it's my mom. And I answer it and she can barely speak because she's crying. She says, how can you love me? She said, after everything I have done to you, how do you love me? You're my mom. You will always be my mom. See, life gets better if we choose to be the change. Yeah. So when I'm graduating college, this is my thought process now of I want to be better and not bitter. You know, I want to show my siblings that there's a better way, that we can undo some of the lessons we learned in our childhood and not pass them on to the next generation. So as I start to cross the stage, I start thinking, why me? Why do I get to make it? Why do I get to cross the stage when there's a 1.6 million kids just like me at that time? Now there's 2.1 million kids like me. We went in the wrong direction. I can't even tell you how. Yeah. And that is horrible. But at that time, I was like, why do I get this opportunity? So I said, you know what? Before I use my business degree and go work in corporate America, I need to give back. And I'll do it for 6 months. And I'm going to live out of my car. And I'm going to drive from LA to Jacksonville, Florida. And I'm going to speak at for free at any shelter, organization, any place that would open up their doors. And I'm going to find the kids. I'm going to tell them, don't give up. Life gets better. But you have to be here to see it. And I dubbed it the Homeless by Choice Tour because I was homeless again. But this time it was my choice, not my situation, not my parents. It was my choice. And 3 months into it, I saw America through a lens that not very many people get to see. I saw how broken we are. And I said, I have to do more. So I decided that instead of crossing the country for 6 months, I would live out of my car and I would circle the entire nation. And I was going to give myself a goal to reach at least 100,000 kids. I ended up living in my car, out of my car for 2.5 years. No grants, no funders. A tour that ran me over $200,000, a money that I had to raise along the way, but I was able to reach over 108,000 kids. And then my phone has never stopped ringing.
1: Look at that. Perseverance, the power to keep going, but more importantly, the power to make an impact. Another pillar, another core value that I know that you believe in as well as me is the power of mentorship. And I believe for me, like that's my purpose now, right? It's to mentor because I've had amazing mentors. Talk to us about what mentorship means to you.
0: So two things pop in my head. One, mentors, if you're going to be a mentor, whoever's listening, it's about them, not about you. You're there to help guide them and direct them. You're going to struggle with your mentee, especially if you find a kid like me. I'm going to push and push and push. Why? Because every person I have trusted has failed me. Every person. So I need to make sure that you're real. I need to make sure that you're, when you tell me you love me, you're not just saying it because you say it to all the kids you work with. You're not telling me that you're going to be there for me. I need to make sure that you're really going to be there for me. And the moment that I believe you, I never want to let you go. When I got myself fired, so I'm going to state it that way. When I got myself fired from my mentor's company, I was so devastated that I did everything I needed to try to get back to into her company. So she raised the bar even higher and I met it because as the broken kid, I thought, will anyone ever love me again? because I honestly felt that she did love me.
1: Yeah.
0: And so it caused me to work harder. Now, as a mentee, I think that it's our responsibility to honor our mentors' time, their energy, their wisdom, and what it took them to learn it as well.
1: Yeah.
0: And so it's a growing process, and not everyone you meet is meant to be your mentor. You have to connect and click with that person. So
1: that's right.
0: Yeah, mentorship will shave years off of hard work that you would have to do in your life to get you to the next level. But then you cannot forget once you get there to turn around and help the next generation up.
1: The insights that I get from mentors, I make sure that I'm always passing through.
0: Absolutely.
1: Because I never want my legacy to end with me, right? Like, it would be very selfish of me to take the wisdom that I get from a Damon John, a Robert Irvine, a Roy Juarez Jr. It would be very selfish for me to take the wisdom that you give me and let it sit right here. Like, it's all about the power of being able to take what Roy gives me and now help 5, 6, 7 thousand other kids or youths that went through what Roy and I went through, right? But now we can show them there is a path.
0: Absolutely. Right? Well, my thought is, what would have happened to me if my parents had mentors? If my dad had a mentor and to show him how to deal with what he went through as a kid, to process it, to how to healthily release things. What would my mom have gone through? What would that situation have been like? You know, they're both great people. They were just broken.
1: Amazing, man. So we're about to go rapid fire. I wrote a few rapid fire questions out.
0: Okay.
1: So we're going rapid fire.
0: Oh, here we go.
1: Roy. The best stage moment you've had as a speaker?
0: Being at the few conference and speaking on the stage that I snuck into and heard. And by chance, or higher power, whatever you believe, mine is a higher power, my mentor, by chance, was speaking at a conference in the same city the day before. So this time she sat in the audience as I spoke.
1: I love it. What's the best way for someone to give back to youths today?
0: Find kids who need someone in their life. There are a lot of kids who may have houses, but we don't have homes. So how many homeless kids do we have in our cities?
1: For the parent that's listening right now that's like, I'm Roy's mother, how do they have that conversation with their kid? What's some advice you'd give to that parent?
0: Kids don't care if you're perfect. They just want you there. And they want you to love them, let them know you love them. And at the same time, get plugged into a school where they may be having a parent program or something so that you can learn from other parents. My dad is back in my life, my biological dad. It took 20 years to get him back in my life. I think that we're all chasers in life. We're all chasing something, a nicer title, a bigger house, you know, partner, whatever we're chasing. Yeah. My chase had always been to bring my family back together, not my parents married. Separate, they're better. But I wanted to be able to be in a room with my family. And so when I wrote my book, Homeless by Choice, I put a dedication page to each person, including my biological father. And I said to my biological dad, actually, forgive me, I put to my dad, I hope we can build a healthy relationship before it's too late. I read the entire page, threw it on social media. His girlfriend saw it, showed him, he calls me. At the time you call my business line, it would go to my cell phone, right? Not anymore. And I answered it and it was him. And I said, you dad? And he goes, yeah, it's me. I said, what do you want? He goes, I heard you wrote a book. I said, I did. He goes, I heard you put me in it. I said, I did. But like, I changed your name so you can't sue me, right? Just in case, because like, we don't have a relationship. He goes, that's not why I'm calling. So why are you calling? He goes, if you're serious about what you said, he goes, I'm ready. He goes, I'm so sorry. I will take the blame for everything. And I said, Dad, I don't want you to take the blame, Dad. I just wanted you to acknowledge what happened. I said, if you're serious, come to my book launch. It's next week in San Antonio. He showed up. So for the first time in over 20-something years, I'm on stage and I invited my siblings up first and then my mom and my stepdad. And I said, if he's willing, will my biological dad join us? And he comes on stage. And for the first time, I have this picture of my entire family. It would not have been possible if it wasn't for my mentors, if it wasn't for education, if it wasn't for my faith, if it wasn't for forgiveness. You know, here's the final thought and something that I adopted and I own. If people can hate for no reason in this world, I can love for no reason. And I love the kids that I serve. I love my family. I love what I do. I don't have to even know these kids for us to love them. So as a community, we need to love more than hate. And I think that's desperately needed right now in this world.
1: You always give me something. And that right there was extremely powerful. So much. I'm going to restate that or re-say that. If you can hate for no reason, then you can love for no reason at all, too. That was it right there.
0: People hate for no reason, and it's stupid. We got to love for no reason. Let's switch it.
1: Where can people find the book, first and foremost?
0: You can go two places. My name, RoyWattisJr.com, or ImpactTruth.com, which is the name of my company. 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
1: Love you like a brother. Appreciate you, the words of wisdom, the mentorship that you're always providing. Most importantly, leading by example, man. Like, I appreciate you for just being present.
0: Thank you. I do my best. I'm human, but I do my best.
1: And for all the viewers and listeners, remember, your because is your superpower. That's Go right. Unleash it.
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1: Ladies and gentlemen, welcome to another exciting episode of Mick Unplugged. And today we're joined by a transformational speaker, an amazing coach, and an author who's dedicated to helping people uncover their true selves. Please join me in welcoming my guy, Mr. Rocky Garza. Rocky, how are you doing today, brother?
4: Man, I'm doing wonderful, Mick. Thank you so much for having me on the show.
1: Rocky, man, been a huge fan of yours. Wanted to tell you personally, thank you for being the human being that you are. You do so much good for corporations. You do so much good in your community that you're an example. And I'll just be honest, man, like I like following your lead on the example that you set. So I just wanted to personally tell you, thank you, bro.
4: Thank you. Thank you. I really appreciate that, Mick. I think it's something I am learning and I probably will the rest of my life. Two things. Number one is to say thank you. I tend to not want to say thank you, not because I don't appreciate it, because what that means that I might acknowledge that it's true. And I think oftentimes in our lives, our hesitation to accept a compliment isn't because we don't believe it. It's because of we're the unknown that comes from what if we do. And I think the second part of that is, you know, it's been a work in progress, just like you. It's taken decades to try to really hone in on what is that. And I'm just now, probably now more than ever, which I hope I get to say this for the rest of my life, now feel like I'm really dialing into what it is I can bring to the world that I can do that allows me to stay in my lane, to trust my gut, to do those things while simultaneously creating environments for other people to do the exact same thing, and recognizing that the overlap of the Venn diagram is so small, if we'll stay in our lane, that we can create a picture collectively that we could never just do by ourselves.
1: One of the things that I appreciate about you is something that you said and alluded to that I'm going to ask you to elaborate on. What I heard you say essentially is success doesn't happen overnight. And the reason, and I'm just going to say it, these are the words of Mick and Mick only, so don't yell at Rocky for saying this, but the reason that most people don't get the success that they're supposed to get is because at some point they stop along the way. What Rocky has done, he never quits. Doesn't matter the highest of highs or the lowest of lows, you never quit, because that great win that you just had yesterday. And I don't know about you, Rocky, but I'm not in a spot where I can just like let last week's success be the end, because my legacy, not financially, my legacy depends on the work that I'm going to continue to do. And so I'd love for you to elaborate on that. Just success doesn't happen overnight, bro.
4: No. Well, and I think not only does success not happen overnight, but success is not a destination. Like, I think that's why most individuals stop, or even you and I occasionally have the moment we think we should stop, or we think we might stop. Why? Well, because we are obsessed. And I say we, like collective human beings, in my experience, we are obsessed with the idea of arrival, that we think if we could get there, and if I can get there faster than you, then I could stop quicker than you, which means I could have more time to do what I want, because I don't do what I want now. Therefore, if I could get to the place I could do what I want, then I would finally have arrived. And so we call that success. And I think there's a moment where if we allow ourselves to note that, to your point, the only thing that I can guarantee that happens tomorrow within my capacity of human understanding is the sun's going to go down tonight and it's probably going to come up tomorrow. And when we go to wake up tomorrow, everything you did today will either have been a block added to the home you are building, or it will have been a hammer to the block previously that will be gone. The reality of both what is possible and what is true is today. That's what present is. Present is all the possibilities of what could be and what is actually occurring. So I think if we can remove the idea of success from being singular, if we can remove it from destination, if we can remove it from the idea of this mountaintop, and if I could just get to that mountain, then the view there will be so great that, well, you know what will be so great after that view and your Cliff Bar and your sandwich and the photo you take and the Instagram you did? You're going to walk down the mountain, my guy. You're going to go back to the valley, and life is lived in the valley. But the valley's not sexy. The day-to-day is not sexy.
1: Ladies and gentlemen, you're going to get a glimpse into the conversations that Rocky has, the methodologies that he teaches, the principles that he provides for those that are around him. Rocky, where did this start?
4: Love. Let me be very clear when I start. Love my mom, love my dad, love my grandparents, love my family, aunts, uncles, cousins, everybody who was a part of the process. And, okay, A-N-D, it's a very powerful word. And you can live a life where you have all of your material needs and recognize that there are many things in life that are missing. My parents got divorced when I was young, right before I turned 2. Never lived with my dad growing up. Love my dad. Have the best relationship with my dad today I've ever had. My mom's been married and divorced quite a few times, 4 or 5 times. So I went to 13 schools before I graduated high school. Most of those pre-seventh grade, because I moved in with my grandparents in seventh grade and I actually went to the same junior high and the same high school. So all those schools are happening pre-seventh grade. You know, I didn't realize the term first day of school didn't mean first day at a school until seventh grade. I didn't realize it was a time of year. I thought it was a phrase that we use because this is our first day at this school, which I was always confused why that seemed to happen for everybody else only once. And it seemed to happen for me 2 or 3 times. Right. And so I say all that again, this is not sad, not a sob story, not, oh, woe is me. Like, I'm 41, been to a lot of therapy, have a lot of coaches. Like, I'm feeling okay today. And we're going to come back to that again. And, you know, where I sit today is both a result of every day stacked up over the last 41 years. And, you know, I think we all have a decision daily with work, with practice, not in isolation. We have a decision to say, will I make my past pain a mechanism to protect myself from people, or I use my past pain as a mechanism to propel myself in the direction of my purpose? And I think it's a question we have to ask. That's a question I have to ask myself daily, today, daily. Been married 16 years, got a 9-year-old, got a 6-year-old, good friends, a great community, spent a lot of time, effort, and energy building friendships. And I have to ask myself daily, the guy that gets on Instagram every day and says, you got this, let's go, let's do it. I have to ask myself daily, Rocky, why did you not express your feelings to your wife? Is it because you were trying to protect yourself because you're afraid if you're honest, she will leave like everyone else? Or are you going to express how you feel because you want to propel yourself in the direction of your purpose, which is to build a committed relationship with someone unlike anything you have ever physically witnessed in your own life? But that's a decision I have to make. That's a question I have to ask myself. No one else is responsible for that other than me. And so I think we look back, I look back on my life and go, why was it always so much easier to find value, worth, and fulfillment from strangers than it was from the people that I love most? Is that a problem with them? Or is that a result of my inactivity and my inability to allow myself to be present and fully show up without having the fear that they were going to run away? And I think all of those are parts and pieces of the questions we sort of have to ask ourselves, at least me regularly. Maybe for somebody else, you only have to do it quarterly. I tend to have to do it daily to go, what are those things? And so as I look back over my life, I, you know, graduated high school. I was going to go play football. Then I realized, like, right before I graduated, like, I don't even like football. I'm about to go do this for 4 more years. This is a terrible idea. And so then through a slew of events, and I'm going to junior college for a couple of years, and then I transferred to Texas A&M. I graduated from there. I went to a place out in East Texas called Sky Ranch. It's a summer camp for kids. And I worked there for 4 years. I came back to Dallas. I joined a pastoral staff at a church for about 4 years and did that. So I was in full-time ministry for about 8 years right out of college. Got offered a teaching pastor job in 2010. Big church, a few thousand people, said, hey, 26, one tattoo, faux hawk. You think you're God's gift to people? Why don't you teach 25 weekends a year? And I said, why don't we not do that? Because that sounds like a bad idea. And so I said no. they said, what do you want to do? And I said, you know, of course, I want to be a wedding photographer. And that was more like, it was a hobby my wife and I had. She had just quit her job. We just got married, had an apartment, no debt, no kids, one dog. Let's start a business. Why not? This is pre-Instagram. This is pre-Pinterest, pre-personal branding. Like, we got so lucky. So we rode that wave, sort of our entrance into entrepreneurship. And then I started this business about 11 years ago. We found out we were pregnant with our son. And, you know, my wife said, if you could do anything for the rest of your life, what would you want to do? I would love to be a people expert. If I could marry my life experience, which is like the reality of what was, with 8 years of ministry, which is the reality of the deeply caring for the human being, for people. And at this point now, marry that with 15 or so years of entrepreneurship, or we'll call that business or commerce, right? If you could marry history and your past, and you could marry that with a deep care and desire for a human, with the capacity to take that into the market to say, what then shall we do? If I could marry all those things together, if I could be an expert at anything, I'd want to be a people expert. How could I do that? And so a little over a decade ago, started coaching individuals and saying, hey, I had this business. Do you want one? They're like, oh, I'd love to have that. I was like, hey, I'll show you how. And inside, I'm like, how are we going to show them how? Oh, no, it's never going to work. And you know, you fast forward a decade and you go, I get methodologies and identity mapping, the confidence method, the influence appraisal, and all these sort of ways. And I think for me, what has helped me in all of that, Mick, is for me to say daily with my clients, and every time I get on stage, I start every keynote the same. If you leave today knowing more about me than you know about you, then I failed you. I'm not going home with you. You're going home with you. So buckle in, do the work, show up for yourself. I guarantee you can leave here with something that might actually change your life. Let's get going.
1: Rocky, I love that, bro. And I want to unplug, no pun intended, a few things there. So, you know, the moving, the first day of school. Wow, like that's so wild. And to hear it from that perspective, because we all had Rockies growing up. Right. Like, we always had the kid that was here for the first part of the year and then not there the next part of the year. Maybe 3 years later, they're back for a little bit and then they're not there again. Did that make you sheltered? Did that make you, not that you didn't trust people, but it was more of, I don't need to get close because this is temporary. Right. Like, was that a rocky feeling?
4: Yeah. I realized about the age of 30 that I was very good at disclosure and very bad at vulnerability. I was very good at giving you what you thought was vulnerability, but for Rocky, it was simply disclosure. I could recount my story for the first probably 5 or 6, 7 years as a keynote speaker. No matter what keynote I gave, every keynote started the same. So I was born in 1983. I was born in Kansas, only there for about a week. Came back to Dallas and I would recount my history because I felt like if I couldn't recount everything that occurred, I didn't have the credibility to be on a stage for you to hear what I had to say, because I didn't think I had the credibility or expertise in my credentials and or my resume, right? I always joke I'm the only corporate keynote speaker that's never had a resume. Why? Well, because that wasn't my life. My resume is not the certifications I have. Not knocking a certification. They're wonderful. Your boy didn't have any. Why? Because I didn't know that was a thing for me to do at the time when I should have or could have done it, because I was in survival mode. I was in disclosure mode. I was in tell the same thing you need to tell to make them go, man, that guy is open, while making sure you don't tell them anything because they will use it and they will get you. And so I think as the kid that moved around a bunch, a kid to go into school, like, vulnerability now is my number one personal value. It's one of the values in our organization, our business, not because Rocky's an expert at it. Because if I don't do that, I know what life will become. Because if I'm not committed to saying I create the opportunity to see and be seen by others, I will make sure you don't see me and I will absolutely see you. And I've lived that life before. And it was lonely and it was isolating. And as much as people in my life loved me and cared for me, it wasn't until I got married and had my own children that I was at the same house for Christmas more than 1 year in a row. There was no such thing as tradition. There was no such thing as a space where you belonged. You just went where you were allowed.
1: One of the things I probably appreciate the most is the last thing that you were talking about in the first part of the story, which is, again, I'm going to interpret this. You went from vision to action to business. So you just said, I'm going to go do it, right? Like, you and your wife, hey, I'm going to go start this business. You could have easily, college degree, go work for someone, right? Go build up the skill. But the mentality that Rocky Garza has is, hey, I am the opportunity. So let's talk about that. How do you take vision and then put it into action?
4: Yeah, great question. Number one, and some of you are not going to like this answer. You start by recognizing that you're probably not the person that has the vision. So let's throw out a number, right? In your area, there's 100 businesses. Let's say every one of those businesses, at minimum, which we know is crazy, has 100 employees, right? So that's 10,000 people that are employed within 100 businesses. So out of 10,000, 100 of those are asked to be the visionary. You may not be the visionary. So the reason that you are stuck in inactivity is because you are attempting to be something that you were never made and designed to be because you think it will be sexier for you to be the person that has the vision. But out of 100 companies and there's 100 employees, 99 of those are executors. Integrators is what their job is. And for whatever reason, there is a singular, maybe two if we're getting wild, people who have a vision and their job is to empower and equip people to take said vision and then go execute it because they don't know how. Now, the difference between you and I in those instances is that we chose the path of most resistance, which was let's be visionaries and then figure out how in the world we're going to make it happen until we can make enough money to pay somebody else to actually do it for us because we realize we don't know what we're doing. And so like that's just a part of what we would call entrepreneurship, right? Now, we chose the path of most resistance. So for most leaders, it's identifying, why don't I back up a second? What is the path for you of least resistance? It is to let go of the mentality that you think you are supposed to carry a vision and discover how can you use your unique gifts and skills to execute the vision. Even inside your own organization, my job today is to take the vision we have to best highest use of Rocky's time and everything else somebody else should be doing. Not because I'm selfish, not because I'm arrogant, not because, oh, I think I'm somebody that I don't have to. You don't want me to be in charge of the schedule. You don't want me to plan the curriculum. You don't want me to create the most dynamic booklet we're going to need to really get you. If you wouldn't get one, we wouldn't have a booklet. That's a bad use of my time because I'm not good at it. So I think for leaders to take a step back, number one, you don't own the vision. Now, if you're listening, you're a business owner and you do own the vision, you should ask yourself this question. Am I actually a visionary or do I just have a good idea? Two very different things. I know a lot of integrators who have great ideas, but they're not visionaries. An idea is something that we haven't done yet that's going to solve a problem. A vision is something that most people can't see that changes a generation. Which of those spaces do we want to be in? Not good or bad, not right or wrong. One is not better. One is not worse. What does it make you more valuable? One doesn't make you. Don't put yourself on a chart comparing yourself apples to fish. It doesn't work.
1: Those that aren't going where they need to go, it's because you have a title. And that title usually is CEO, founder, president, insert the highest level for your company. You're not the visionary and you don't allow others to be that. The head of a certain department with a very nice title is not a visionary. But because of the title, they feel like that's their responsibility. But because you won't let that go and you feel like if it's not your idea, I love that you broke down the difference between idea and vision. Because it's not your idea, you're never going to let said employee or said vision happen. The biggest reason that most companies don't grow is because of that. You hold the title, but then you also hold all the cards and you won't play the hand.
4: I want you to imagine if you're a leader currently and ask yourself if visionary and integrator rubs the wrong chord with you. And you're thinking, don't tell me what I am, what I'm not. Let's give it an analogy sense because we all like a good analogy. CEO has a vision. Let's say they, in fact, are the visionary. Wonderful. CEO gets together with all their SLT, ELT, vice presidents, whatever your company calls it. And he casts the vision. Here's what I'm thinking. Here's what we're doing. Now, in that environment, that visionary is tasking all of you in that room to become architects. Go to your unique departments. Go to your areas. And draw, create, show them the plan. I'm talking CAD renderings, electrical, plumbing, where it goes, how it stays up, what's the foundational aspect. You've been given the vision, but your job in operations and sales and management and HR and people in training and development, your job is to go architect now the drawing for your people to execute on so that they can then go and say, let me get the plugs. Let me get the wire. Let me go find the electricians. But here's where it breaks down. You walk away from that meeting and you say, I'm now going to go to my team and I'm going to go be the designer. And I'm going to see if they can become the architect. Yet we've created a system of accountability, whether you're in Rockefeller Habits, you're in EOS, you're in pick whatever it is, the systematic way that you're going and you're approaching your business. Many of us, number one, aren't the visionary to begin with, and we're trying to cast vision. It doesn't work. Let's assume that you are. I'm going to ask you to go ask your key leaders, the top 5, 6, 7 people in your circle. Are they leaving your office and trying to go be the designer next? Or are they leaving your office to go do their job, which is to go be the architect? I guarantee you, if you will skip that layer and go to your senior director level and ask them if their leaders are coming to them with plans or with thoughts, 90% of the time, if you have a problematic organization and you're not growing the way you think, it's because your leaders leave the meeting with you They go into a meeting and they take your plan, your dreams, they turn it into their own dreams in their own way. They're not actually building plans. So your directors have no idea what to do, and the lack of communication, the lack of lateral leadership, and so on. So I could not agree with you more that we want to hold the cards because we think it's going to make us important, when we have to ask ourselves, are we willing to play the hand? Because ultimately we're trying to win the game.
1: How important is creating a winning culture for an organization? Again, these are the words of Mick and Mick only. I see so many times where it's on to the next project, on to the next task, on to the next problem. And as entrepreneurs, we get in that grind because that's who we are. But remember, everyone on your team isn't an entrepreneur. That's why they work with you, right? So I learned early on to celebrate wins for my team. Even if I'm not a person, like, honestly, I don't need to celebrate a win. Like, my thing is, if I'm in the game, I'm supposed to win. However, the game isn't about me. The win is never about me. And so if I didn't celebrate that and create winning cultures and create even small situations where people can get the confidence to win, right? Like, I personally think that's problem number two with most businesses. Again, I don't care the size. I can go to another Fortune 5 company where the mentality is on to the next one. But the companies that celebrate small success usually have a much better culture.
4: Yeah, totally. Let's go back to our phrase earlier. Culture is not what you pontificate, it's what you tolerate. That's Rocky's fancy word because I like rhyming. Culture is not what you say it is. It's what behavior do you allow. Now, I think in order for us to sort of go to that place, let's redefine the definition of tolerance, meaning what do we tolerate? Because I think oftentimes we default to tolerance is the lowest, least common denominator. What will I tolerate? That's the least amount of effort. Well, I've never been inside a thriving organization. And I'm not talking about just top line revenue. I'm saying thriving culturally, community driven, giving back. People want to be there. A low attrition, high retention. Pick a category that we want to say we measure a company's success. I've never been to one that was doing that, where what they tolerated was the bare minimum. What they tolerated was excellence. Is celebration tolerated? Or is celebration the level of tolerance by which we expect? See, I think we can even take the same word and it's the way we use it to go, we don't tolerate that, or we only tolerate. Oh, wait, all of a sudden, one just became terrible and negative and the other one just became empowering. Hey, just so you know, we're an organization that we absolutely tolerate celebration. We tolerate excellence. We tolerate meeting our metrics. We tolerate daily behavior, daily activity. We only tolerate you being on time. That's what we do here. We expect you to join us in that because this is not just who we say we are. You should be able to tell by the actions of people in our organization. This is exactly what we do. And so I think so often in times, to your point, we go to places and we go on to the next one. Let's get to the next thing. All right, we crush that project. What's the next project we have to do? And in all of that, I'm not wanting to slow us down at all. I love a good metric, a KPI. What gets measured gets accomplished. I mean, we've heard a million times. You can go see 1,000 memes on it today. We understand that. And A-N-D, not but, get rid of that word. A-N-D is the third or fourth time I've spelled that word out for us today. If you're listening, I hope you caught on here. And do I check the box of tucking my kids in bed because they have to go to sleep? Or do I only tolerate the behavior in myself? It is to lay in bed with my son, to tell him how proud I am, to remind him that his father loves him. And no matter what happens, dad is always going to be in your corner because that's the behavior for myself that I will tolerate nothing less. One of those says, good night, son, go to bed. One says, this is the level by which I operate because I will tolerate nothing less in my life. And I use an example about kids or family or wherever you are in your life because I find we so often, especially as coaches, especially as speakers who spend a lot of our time in the business space, we are so quick to use a business example that is forgotten. But if you can use a personal example, it will almost always translate into business. Because I can tell you what I think about most days, not business. What's the behavior you tolerate when you wake up? What's the behavior you tolerate when you go to bed?
1: Man, Rocky, could talk to you forever in a day, as you know. Last question I want to ask you, actually there's two, but the first one is the importance of self-awareness. You're one of the most self-aware people that I know. And I always tell people, you can't be relatable with others if you're not self-aware. How important has that been for you? And more importantly, how important should it be for others?
4: I mean, I think it is paramount of importance to be self-aware, because that allows us to, when we are aware of ourself, we will reflect others back on us and assume it's about us. That makes you relatable, right? Like we'll go forward and then we'll do a little theory we have called the upside down. When I am self-aware, it means I'm aware of myself, meaning I can go into an environment with another human being and I can be exponentially more aware of you and what is unique and specific and distinct to you, not what is a reflection of my own fear. So when I know that I am confident in me, I can see you for you, no pun intended. I don't have my glasses on today, but I can see you through your glasses. Where we lack self-awareness though, we view everything through our glasses. And so every action was about me. Everything you said was about me. Every decision you made was about me. The issues you have is because you're unaware of yourself and you think it's their fault, right? And so self-awareness is not, I think currently it's not deemed, I don't deem it as valuable and important so that I can sit in a room and look in a mirror and go, yeah, that's me. And that's a component of it. I want to be able to look in a mirror and recognize myself, yes. But I want to be able to get in front of you and look at you and recognize you. Not see it as a reflection of me. And I think that self-awareness really asks us to, let's make it really simple. Just ask yourself, you're listening, ask yourself this question. Do you spend more time at the window or do you spend more time in the mirror? And most of us spend more time looking out the window, trying to find the reflection of anything valuable and hope that it was us, because we haven't been willing to get in front of the mirror to say actually what it is.
1: Love it. Love it, man. Last question for you. What is Rocky's because? What's that deeper purpose that's deeper than your why?
4: Yeah. I have, and probably will, up until this point, spent my life discovering who am I? Why does it matter? And is it of any importance? Am I unique? Has anybody decided that uniqueness was valuable? And can I do anything with that uniqueness? On repeat. Again and again and again and again and again. Over the last 40 plus years or so, I have begun to realize the answer to that is yes. I am unique. Not better, not worse, not actually even on a scale related to any other human being. There is no one in the world like me. And. And I am equally valuable to every other person on earth. And they are as equally valuable to me. If I can utilize my life, my past, my history, my current day experiences, my future vision, the love of people in my life, if I can use that such that I can not only continue to discover that for myself, but lead people to the place to get in front of the mirror and see that they are unique, to remind them that it is good, not just true, that's confirmation, good affirmation, and allow them to take any step towards creating good in the world because of how they were made, designed, and created. That's a really, really good use of my time. And that starts with my kids. That starts with my wife. That starts with me. And if by chance I get to do that professionally, what an incredible life I've lived.
1: Ladies and gentlemen, he has been Rocky Garza. Rocky, brother, I appreciate you more than you know. Where can people follow, find you? What's new that Rocky has coming up or going out?
4: Yeah, no, absolutely. You can follow me on we're on all platforms, Instagram, Facebook, TikTok, LinkedIn, YouTube. It's just at Rocky Garza. Look for the bald guy with big eyebrows. There's not a lot of Rockies out there that look like me and Mick. So find us. We'll be out there in that space. And then if you're looking to just how you can get engaged in what we're doing outside of just a regular follow, you can go to rockygarza.com/confidence. 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And we go through that on a monthly basis, free of charge to you. And we'd love to have you at that with us. 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
1: We need to make that happen. So much so, Rocky, I'm going to go on and choose one that I'm actually going to attend. And maybe I'll invite a couple of people to come with me. So if you want to go with me to a Rocky Garza event, live and in person, with the man, the myth, the legend, Rocky Garza himself, message me, Rocky Garza, and I'm going to select two people and we're going. How about that?
4: Let's go. Man, I'd love that, man. I'd be honored. I'd be honored.
1: No, I'm going to be the honored one. Like, that's going to happen. That is totally going to happen. Rocky, appreciate you, man. I'm going to reach out in the morning and make sure your knees feel good. Your Achilles is still intact.
4: Thank you.
1: Because,
4: yeah,
1: you know, I did that same thing and I tore an Achilles and I was like, okay, I'm not 25 anymore.
4: That's right. That's right. Well, I'm just going to keep playing and remind myself that I'm also not 25. So your boy's not trying to do anything fancy.
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6: 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No justice.
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7: It's Monday, September 14th. Do you know what time it is? It's Sharpton's time. And for the next 3 hours, it's time to put aside all pretenses, deception, denial, or fronting. The time has come to keep it real on Keeping It Real with Reverend Al Sharpton. A very good afternoon to all of you across the country, and good morning to our West Coast listeners, and welcome to all those listening on Sirius XM, Channel 126, Urban View, where talk empowers and becomes action. I'm Dominique Sharpton. I'm Reverend Sharpton's eldest daughter. I'm sitting in for the Rev today. Reverend Sharpton is traveling. He's in Houston, Texas, where there were a lot going on this weekend. And certainly Rev is going to be, when he joins us, he will let us know all that's happening in Houston, Texas. But we are really working and mobilizing across the country. As you know, we had the march to defend the vote. And so we are now breaking out into what we say we are going on the ground across the country on various tours, making stops on getting out the vote and making sure that people are encouraged and empowered to vote. But it is Hot Button Issues Monday. And as always, we're taking your calls all across the country. I want to hear from you. And certainly you can join in on the conversation today, as always, by calling us at 1-877-532-5797, 1-877-532-5797. We've got a lot to talk about and certainly want to hear from you. There could be things over the weekend that has happened or something that's really on your mind, hot and pressing, and you want to talk about it. You want to get it out. You want to have a conversation about it and get some input and support. But we just ask that you do one thing and one thing only. You call in today, you got to keep it real. Keep it real. And so we are definitely mobilizing, organizing, staying in the know, staying on the ground, staying involved. But we got to be about it and we got to keep it real. And so whatever is happening in your community, what you're angry about, confused about, we know that there's a lot that's happening in this country, and we think people just, you know, simply aren't paying enough attention to. There's a lot happening. We got a lot to talk about as it relates to artificial intelligence. We're going to talk about that. We're going to talk about, obviously, what's going on with how we're protecting our vote and some of the things that are happening across the country that are working in great force to try to prohibit that, to try to dismantle that, to try to stop the progression how we come together and cast our vote to make progress happen for our people and our communities. We're going to talk about your money. I want to talk about my money. We got a lot to talk about as it relates to that. And we know what's happening to Black workers and Black political power. We're going to talk about this filmmaker, right, who apparently had some difficulty getting Black actors to play certain roles and then decided that artificial intelligence might solve this problem. There's a lot going on, and we're going to get all into it. And, you know, as I prepared for today's show, welcoming those who are also participating and tuning in today via the message board, our illustrious message board. Good afternoon to those who are watching us via live stream at nationalactionnetwork.net. But as I was preparing, you know, to stand in for my father today for the show, I realized something. And in almost, you know, every conversation, I think, that we're having today, right, ultimately comes down to one word. And I was thinking about that continuously. And that word is power, power. Who has the power, right? Who controls the power and who benefits from the power? And when we talk about artificial intelligence and how it is really progressing so much, and we're talking about perhaps probably the most transformative technological power of our generation, right? And certainly when we talk about voting rights, or we're talking about perhaps the most fundamental political power that an American citizens possess. You know, when politicians start to talk about sending Americans $5,000, right? We're talking about economic, and we're talking about political power there. And when Black actors literally exercise their power to say, you know, no, I don't want that role. And then technology potentially allowing someone to literally create an actor who cannot say no. You know, we're talking about power. And then ultimately, when we get to November, right, you know, have the power. You have power. So don't just listen today. Call me, challenge me. We're going to be joined by Antoine C. Wright. Challenge him. You know, let's challenge each other respectfully. But this is Keeping It Real, and it's exactly what we're going to do today. I want to know what's your hot button issue of today. 1-877-532-5797. 1-877-532-5797. And I wanted to start with artificial intelligence. It's been something that's been pressing on me, but I want to approach it a little differently, because everyone keeps asking, you know, should we be afraid of AI? And I'm starting to, you know, really think that, especially in Black America, you know, we need to be asking another question too. I think that we can we afford not to understand it? I think is the question. Can we afford not to understand AI? What's going on? And we will talk about, you know, that and so many other things. But, you know, if AI is the new language,

0: those said risk. And even former President Barack Obama is saying that Democrats clearly needs an AI policy dealing with everything, right, from children and safety to jobs, and so also the economic and consequences of this technology. And so there's here's what I wanted to take this, and I wanted to take this conversation because my father just wrote about this, and the argument that he makes is one that I think that Black America really needs to be clear. And essentially, y'all, if AI is becoming this new language, right, of power, that Black communities can't afford not to speak it. And, you know, that changes the conversation, I think, for me, because there are two conversations, right, that happen simultaneously. One is, you know, on one end, how do we protect ourselves from AI, right? That's legitimate. And the conversation, you know, also needs to also include, though, how do we make sure that Black people aren't left behind by AI? You know, we've seen this movie before, and we start to think about technology and technological revolutions, right, throughout history, and how these new industries have emerged and these new fortunes, you know, have been created, and our jobs are disappearing, and you know, old jobs are disappearing, and there are just there's a new way, right, of living and a new way of being, and communities that really have early access to this technology through education, through capital, through infrastructure, right, and networks, you know, they get the head start. And communities that don't, hello, spend the next generation actually trying to catch up. And that, I think, is where, you know, this becomes a civil rights issue. And so in many instances, and my father writes about, you know, National Action Network putting an AI education directly into these communities with the new AI fluency initiative that National Action Network is launching, and that's led by, you know, AI fluency strategist Susan Hearn. And I think it's important here because there's a difference between access to technology, right? Right, y'all? Access to technology and then the power through technology. Actually giving someone access to the internet, you know, doesn't automatically make them economically competitive, right? And or giving someone, you know, an AI application, right, doesn't necessarily mean that they know how to use it, right? How to build a business, how to increase productivity, you know, how to learn a skill or create wealth. And so fluency certainly matters. And as we're talking about this conversation, I think it's dynamic. And I think about, you know, what happened with the digital divide. And so for years, we have talked about, you know, which companies had computers, and then it became which companies or which communities had broadband, right? And then it became, you know, now we're entering into another divide. And the question may become, who knows how to use artificial intelligence and who does not, right? Because if somebody knows how to use AI, you know, to do 3 hours of homework or 3 hours of work in 30 minutes, right? And then somebody else, you know, who doesn't even know the tool exists, you know, those two workers aren't competing on equal footing anymore, right? And so if one entrepreneur can use AI to develop a business plan, can and research customers and create marketing materials and analyze the numbers and do all that, and then another entrepreneur doesn't even know how to do any of it, you know, that's an economic gap. And so if this access, you know, to that knowledge breaks down along racial and economic lines, that's a civil rights issue. So I'm not interested really in telling Black people AI is scary, stay away. I think we need to be at the table. We need Black engineers, Black developers. We gonna talk about it. 1-877-532-5797. 1-877-532-5797. It's Hot Button Issues Monday. We'll be back with more Keeping It Real. We'll be right back.
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2: It's Sybil Wilkes with what we need to know. President Trump is forcefully defending the artificial

0: artificial intelligence industry while dismissing growing calls for federal safety regulation. In a social media post this morning, the president asserted that the only guardrail AI requires is a smart executive leader, alleging a sick conspiracy against data centers that ultimately benefits China. His comments follow stern warnings from industry leaders, including the Anthropic CEO Dario Amodei and House Minority Leader Hakeem Jeffries, alongside recent warnings from safety researchers that unregulated superintelligence could pose existential risk by the end of this decade. In Southern California, law enforcement authorities are increasing security patrols surrounding former Vice President Kamala Harris's Malibu home following a late-night trespassing event. Security personnel intercepted a woman who entered the private property late Friday night before she reached the residence. Los Angeles County Sheriff's deputies responded, and the individual agreed to leave voluntarily without arrest. Neither Harris nor her husband, Doug Imhoff, were home during the breach. In Arizona, vandals defaced a newly unveiled statue of conservative activist Charlie Kirk outside Turning Point USA headquarters in Phoenix. Red paint was found sprayed across the monument Sunday night, just days after its dedication on the anniversary of Kirk's murder, prompting local police to review surveillance footage. And at the U.S. Open, top-seeded German Alexander Zverev captured the men's single title by defeating American Ben Shelton in four sets. Shelton defeated Francis Tiafoe to reach the final, falling just short of becoming the first African-American man to win a Grand Slam since Arthur Ashe in 1968. To subscribe to my free daily newsletter, please visit SybilWilks.com. 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I'm Sybil Wilks. 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

0: keeping it real. 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Issues Monday. We're taking your calls all across the country. You can join in on the conversation. Call us at 1-877-532-5797. 1-877-532-5797. We've been talking a lot about certainly wanting to stay involved, stay in the know, stay in what we need to do to stay in the fight, and certainly want to always give it up for the Rev, who has continuously done that day in and day out, and certainly we want to just continue to lift him up and all that he does. But we got to talk about this, and before the break, we were starting to talk about this AI piece and how obviously technology is evolving in so many various ways, and AI, and obviously being fluent in AI is something that we've got to take very seriously, especially in the Black community. And so I was talking about this op-ed that Rev released. He wrote on yesterday, it came out, and was talking about this new AI fluency initiative that National Action Network is launching, and how important fluency matters. And, you know, I said that, and I don't know how many of y'all out there currently use AI, or, you know, where you stand, you know, with your comfortability with incorporating AI into your various day-to-day activities. But, you know, it is happening. It's out there. And we've got to not only be informed, but we've got to be involved. And so we know, and certainly as, you know, I don't want to keep, you know, beating this over the head, because it's like, you know, we ask ourselves all the time, well, you know, am I running from this? Am I afraid of it? Or is this something that's just unknown to me and I want more information? I just don't know how to go about it. Or is this something that's just scary to me because I just, you know, it just seems just too unrealistic for, you know, for this to be capable to really empower us and take over our lives. I mean, it's taking jobs. It's just too innovative. Like, it's just too much for me. And I say, no, I think we've got to be at the table. I think that we need, you know, more fluency in AI, and we need to, really go about this, you know, from a perspective that is collective and that is very aggressive, because we think that, I think that as AI is progressing, we can't be left behind. It's Hot Button Issues Monday. Call in and talk about it with me. Just keep it real. 1-877-532-5797. Let's go to Miss Eunice, who's holding on, listening to us from Chicago. Miss Eunice, always a pleasure speaking with you. Good afternoon. You are keeping it real. Miss Eunice, are you there? Can't hear you.
1: Hello?
0: Yes, can hear you now.
1: Yeah.
0: How you doing, Miss Eunice?
1: Something is happening, and I'm afraid like you. I've had nothing but troubles with my phone, just like certain areas I go into my house, I can't hear. It fades out. And I was thinking, and it's funny that you're talking about this AI. You better be careful, because a lot of things that are going on, and if I saw you in person, I could really tell you about it. And powerful AI companies call for the slowdown. How did we get here? Mm. Only one person called all the shots?
0: Right, right.
1: I mean, it's very, very strange. And some calls I cannot make. It scrambles up my phone calls, my cell phone, and everything else. So when I call the telephone company, you're talking to a virtual person, and they will right. tell you that they can't do anything. They will send a boot. And after right. 10 minutes, they'll call you back. And sometimes they don't. And if they do, they will send you through some changes to talk to a real person. And you stay on the phone 45 minutes to an hour, and you still don't get the problem fixed.
0: Before
1: so
0: you
1: I don't
0: get,
1: know
0: right,
1: what's going on, but I'm
0: person.
1: Very, very curious.
0: Oh, yeah.
1: And I would like to know Is anybody else experiencing these problems? Because I hear so many people say the same thing.
0: Yeah, no, it's happening all over, Miss Eunice. Thank you for your call. All over, and I think that as they're trying to figure out right how to effectively use AI and how it incorporates into various corporations and things and companies, and you know they're figuring out you know how best to incorporate AI, but it is incorporated, and it's like everywhere you go, you're gonna see something, you know, that is virtually generated and controlled, and so we've just got. We really have to pay close attention to these factors and where they are and how they're, you know, how we're interacting with them and how we're dealing. Because I feel like, you know, we are only consumers, right, of AI. We're not the creators or the owners or the decision makers that you were talking about, Ms. Eunice. And so we are literally repeating, in my opinion, right, an old, I feel, economic pattern, right, with this new technology. And there's, you know, another line, I think, from my father's op-ed that I think is important, talking about economic self-determination, you know, really being part of equity, too. So we talk about voting rights and we talk about, you know, equal protection and we talk about discrimination, right? And we should. But economic opportunity is also, I think, a civil rights issue. And if AI is really becoming part of how people apply for jobs or build businesses or communicate, right, and compete in the economy, then understanding AI increasingly, I feel, becomes a real economic skill. And so access to that skill also becomes an equity issue. And that's why I think that, you know, NAND's initiative isn't really designed, you know, simply as somebody standing in front of a room giving a lecture about artificial intelligence. I think that the idea is repeated working sessions, right, where people can actually use this technology and leave with practical skills. We have to get equipped with this, and we've got to know what we are doing because it is going to be easily, you know, it's easy to distract us and get us engulfed in something that confuses us, and then we are, you know, we're done. And so I think that we've got to stay involved and stay in tune with that. And so, Ms. Eunice, we are all experiencing these problems with our phones and with our communication, you know, directly with these companies. And I feel like because the evolution of AI is upon us, and we've got to really pay attention to how we are interacting with it and how it's affecting us, and got to speak up about it. We can't just, allow ourselves to stay on the phone for 45 minutes before, you know, we got to speak up about that because that's unacceptable.
1: That's right. And one final thing, let me say, because, you know, I don't like to talk a long time. You'd be surprised at the problem I'm having with my cell phone. They'll tell you the towers and things are down. So thank you for taking my call.
0: Oh,
1: and
0: yeah.
1: I'll get off the air.
0: No, that's fine. Thank you so much, Miss Eunice, and always a pleasure speaking with you as well. For those of you who are wondering where Rev is, he's in Houston, Texas, where he's participating in various activities on the ground. He spoke at Lily Grove Baptist Church yesterday, and he's been involved in some faith and community meetings as we are, of course, galvanizing across the country, you know, post the March on Washington to defend the vote. Now we've got to really be about it and go into these communities where we know we need to build and mobilize and keep the pressure on. And so that is going to be happening throughout as we continue to mobilize up until, of course, Election Day. And then with this bolstering AI technology initiative, we're also going to be, you know, really trying to be a lot of different places, right? National Action Network is going to be very visible. And so bear with me. It's Hot Button Issues Monday. And we're going to share our hot button issues. But we also know we got to be about it. And we got to be on the ground. And we've got to do the work. And so we're going to continue to do that. But you can participate and call in and join us today and express yourself, but keep it real. 1-877-532-5797. 1-877-532-5797. We'll be back with more of Keeping It Real with Sharpton. We'll be right back.
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0: Keeping It Real. I'm Dominique Sharpton, Reverend Sharpton's daughter, sitting in for the Rev. Rev is traveling. He's in Houston, Texas today, where he is on the ground in various meetings with faith leaders and others. And he's going to obviously let y'all know what he's been up to. And we know that Rev is always on the move and always in the action. So I know it's going to be something very impactful and powerful. But it's Hot Button Issues Monday. We're taking your calls all across the country. We got to talk about it and we got to be about it. But we're going to keep it real. 1-877-532-5797. 1-877-532-5797. Or you can join us as those are watching us via live stream at nationalactionnetwork.net. You can join us on the message board. Good afternoon to you. We were talking about, obviously, this AI literacy and AI component of how we are dealing and approaching things. And I don't want to be misunderstood. And Miss Eunice, we were getting into it and talking about it. And from various perspectives, I think that it's important to approach the conversation as we're talking about AI from various standpoints. And, you know, I'm saying on one end that especially in Black America, right, we need to learn this technology. And I'm not saying that we shouldn't regulate it. You know, we need to also take it to the other side. And we need to talk about jobs. We need to talk about, you know, obviously the privacy and how it's affecting in relation to children. And then, of course, you know, the misnomer, obviously, of this is the misinformation of how AI and how technology itself is being circulated across the globe and the enormous amount, I think, of power that we're placing literally in the hands of the companies that are developing this technology. And so I feel like Black America obviously needs to learn AI, and we've got to really deal with it from various standpoints of how we address it and also lead in this component, right? But we also need to ask, you know, who controls it? As what Miss Eunice was saying, and what rules obviously protect the public. And so we know that technology moves quickly, and the government itself, of course, moves at government speed. We saw this with social media. We embraced it, right? And we certainly put our children's hands, and only afterward began asking, you know, what it was actually doing to our mental health and politics and the truth. But do we want to repeat that with something even more powerful? And that's how AI can even imitate your voice. It's starting to do so many things, and it can create a video, right, of you saying something that you never said. It can produce literally images, right? It can produce an image of an event that never happened, you know? And so now imagine that. 6 weeks before an election, y'all. 6 weeks before an election, a fake video of a candidate, you know, a fake recording, a fake photograph. And by the time someone proves that it was fake, millions of people may have already seen it. And, you know, and here's the dangerous part. The correction, you know, rarely travels as far as the lie. And so then there are the jobs. You know, and if one employee using AI can do the work of five, that may increase productivity for an employer. And then what happens to the other four employees, right? That's somebody's rent. That's somebody's health insurance. You know, that's somebody's mortgage. And so, you know, and so my position is clear. And so I don't want Black America running from AI. You know, this is something that I want. And I think that we need to be running toward the opportunity. And I also don't want technology companies out there saying, you know, trust us. You know, we'll regulate ourselves. No, no. If AI, you know, can transform society, and society deserves a voice in the rules, right? And that's why these two conversations literally have to happen, I think, together, right? Access without accountability just is not enough. But regulation also without access, that isn't equity either. And so do you trust technology? Do y'all trust technology companies to actually police themselves? You know, do you trust, do you trust Congress to do any better? Right. And then what excites you most about that? What worries you most about AI? 1-877-532-5797. We're taking your calls. It's Hot Button Issues Monday. Let's go to Rodney, Brother Rodney in Queens. We call him the mayor of Queensbridge on the line. Brother Rodney, you're keeping it real. Good afternoon. Are you there, Rodney?
1: Good afternoon, Queen Dominique. How are you?
0: All right. How are you? How are you?
1: I'm doing okay. You know, I'm going through some little health issues. I couldn't make the Saturday morning
0: rest. Oh, my goodness.
1: Yeah, God got me. God got me. I had to go get an MRI this morning. Mm. Health is well. God got me. Mm-hmm. God got me.
0: Yes. No?
1: But I just want to talk about the disinformation from people that look like me and you that get on these platforms and spit. I say disinformation, but it's bald-faced lies. You got people like Vincent E. Ellison. Got people like Terrence K. Williams.
0: Yeah.
1: And this one, Dr. Manning, he got on there and talked about Dr. King was a racist. I mean, one thing we got to do, we got to speak truth to power against this disinformation. Constantly I get on these platforms, and when I text the truth, I don't hear no comments behind it. You know what I'm saying? They can't say nothing behind it.
0: Mm-hmm.
1: But the truth will always come through. And we have to stop these people that look like us, that on these platforms, and Trump is the greatest thing. Trump is the best thing. No, you gotta put the truth out there, because the devil, you know how the devil works. Dominique.
0: Oh yeah.
1: Right. The truth. We have to continue work and spread truth.
0: Yes.
1: You know what I'm saying? We have to be these people. I mean, and the sad thing is, it's people that look like me and you. And they get on these platforms and spit this nonsense. So that's all I have to say today about Hot Button Monday. Be truthful with the information. This information, but that stuff will spread like wildfire. People listen to it and believe it. And a lot of these people out here, especially the MAGA, oh man, they some of the ignorance is bliss. Mm-hmm. Oh my goodness, you got a lot of them out here, Ms. Dominique.
0: No, you're
1: Thank
0: right.
1: You for your time, God.
0: Yeah, absolutely. Thank you for your time. Bruce Turner, I think, agrees with you online. He was saying, no, not that one. He was saying something like, we've got to do our research. Don't allow them, to change the narrative. Stay involved in the know.
1: Right.
0: Do your research. That's actually right. Absolutely right.
1: Yeah, because if we don't, we're complicit. If we don't challenge it and speak truth, we're complicit. We sit back and just allow it to happen. No. We have to challenge it at every situation up until November and after November 2026 to 2028. We got to keep speaking truth. Thank you, Ms. Dominique. Have a good day.
0: Thank you so much. Thank you so much for your call. And no, Brother Rodney, we've got to, the messaging is important too, because especially with this AI we're talking about, you know, we can be manipulated by so many things visibly. You know, we can see a commercial or a show or, you know, a billboard even. I mean, the messaging is important, and we have to understand how messaging can be manipulated as well. And so, Brother Rodney, you're absolutely right. And that's why it is important, especially in this time. You know, we obviously have to, and we're looking towards the leaders. We got to stay connected to our roots. And that's why it's important for, you know, the revs of the world to be vocal in this moment, because we need to connect with, our true voices, our real, we need leadership, but we need to connect with our real voices. And we need to, as Bruce was saying online, control our narrative. You know, we've got to control the stories that we are believing, but the stories that we're putting out there. And because we are the ones that are, you know, we're making the history and we're living and doing the day to day. But our narrative, our stories can be convoluted and changed and altered and manipulated. And the messaging can be detrimental, I think, to the future of our progress. And so thank you, Brother Rodney, for your call, for keeping it real, and for really laying that out there. And you know, as we continue to evolve, you know, next I want to talk about this, you know, this Hollywood story that really brings both sides of the debate together, as we're talking about what happens when human beings say no, right? And then technology gives somebody a way around that, to influence that, to manipulate that. We're going to talk about it. 1-877-532-5797. It's Hot Button Issues Monday, and we want to hear from you, keeping it real. We will be right back with more Keeping It Real with Shopton. We'll be right back.
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3: It's Sybil Wilkes with what we need to know. A sobering new report from the CDC's National Center for Health Statistics reveals that 71% of American adults report experiencing frequent fatigue over the past 3 months. Researchers emphasize the condition is a leading primary care medical concern, particularly among women and young adults. Experts distinguish clinical fatigue from ordinary tiredness, defining it as deep physical or mental exhaustion that cannot be cured by additional sleep or rest. In tech industry news, OpenAI is delaying its previously announced plans to go public this year as the company shifts its focus toward artificial intelligence safety. CEO Sam Altman confirmed in an interview with Fortune magazine that an initial public offering at this time would be ill-advised, coming amid heightened public concern regarding the rapid pace of AI development. In Mississippi, Jackson police arrested 51-year-old Jarcus Ratliff in connection with the tragic death of 29-year-old Tasia Fortune. The black woman's death gained national attention after her body was found hanging from a tree in West Jackson last month. State medical examiners formally ruled the death a homicide, leading to Ratliff's arrest Friday, while Police Chief Rochelle Brackney indicated additional arrests are expected as the investigation continues. In Los Angeles, Grammy-winning rapper Lil Durk, real name Durk Banks, was acquitted of all charges in a 2022 murder-for-hire plot. Federal prosecutors allege Banks organized a scheme targeting rival rapper Quando Rondo, mistakenly resulted in the death of Bowman's cousin near the Beverly Center. While cleared of murder charges, Banks remains in federal custody awaiting an upcoming racketeering trial. To subscribe to my free daily newsletter, please visit SybilWilkes.com. For all the news 24/7, go to News1.com. I'm Sybil Wilkes. 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
22: Reverend Al Sharpton joined the growing chorus of voices demanding accountability in Jordan Neely's death, drawing attention to two other men who appeared to have played a role in restraining the 30-year-old.
23: I'm looking at the video. You got one man choking and the other holding him down. They all need to be in front of a grand jury. No justice.
10: And now, America's number one civil rights leader, the Reverend Al Sharpton.
0: Keeping it real. Keeping it real. I'm Dominique Sharpton, Reverend Sharpton's eldest daughter. I'm sitting in for the Rev today. Reverend Sharpton is traveling. He is in Houston, Texas. As you know, we have been mobilizing across the country to stand up and defend the vote. And so all over the country, post the march on Washington, I guess you can say, but moving forward, in other words, we are keeping the pressure on and staying involved and staying in the action. And so we know all over the country, we cannot be silent and we cannot go to sleep when we know we've got major elections upon us. And we know that we need everyone who's anyone who cares about the progress of our people to move forward, to do better. We've got to vote and we've got to stand up and be serious about it. And so Rev is in Houston, Texas, where he's participating in various activities on the ground, meeting with faith leaders and other leaders on getting out the vote and so much more. We have also, I've announced earlier in the broadcast that, Rev dropped this op-ed piece on AI and AI fluency as National Action Network is launching an AI initiative that's going to be traveling across the country as well. And we've been talking about this, and certainly it is Hot Button Issues Monday, and we are sharing our thoughts and everything that we need to do, need to stay involved. I didn't hear you talking in my ear, what'd you say? We are taking your calls, 1-877-532-5797, 1-877-532-5797. I think you said we got Brother Antoine Seawright on the line. And we are always grateful to be joined by Antoine every Monday. Good afternoon, my brother. Happy to speak with you and to join this broadcast with you on this amazing Monday afternoon. Antoine Seawright, good afternoon.
1: It's good. Sharpen with you, Sister Dominique Sharpen. As they say, iron sharpen iron. So I'm happy to sharpen with Sharpton.
0: Absolutely. And I know we got a lot going on and certainly want to stay in the know and stay involved. We were talking, Antoine, about this AI literacy component and how all over the country, AI, all over the globe, how AI is taking over and transforming things. And if we're talking about from wherever, whatever perspective we want to have the conversation, if we're talking about the literacy or fluency aspect, and then that obviously impacts, how we are approaching and dealing with the jobs perspective of how AI and technology itself is bolstering and progressing in many different ways. But then also the representation. And I wanted to talk about this because I was reading about, how in retrospect, they're saying, how can you or can you manufacture black people who can't say no? And this issue with the filmmaker Paul Schrader, who has been, according to reporting, black actors were reluctant to take roles in his upcoming film. And he discussed using AI generated performers, to deal with, replacing those actors in his film and moving forward. And so, I think that it sparked a lot of conversation. And I think the larger questions remains, and for generations, certainly black actors just fought for the ability to say no, right? And, you know, we can talk about that all day. And, you know, that no represents power. But what happens when technology, right, allows someone to literally manufacture a digital black performer, you know, who can't object, you know? And, you know, this is wild, I think. And I think that we are, you know, it's not even funny, but I think that as we are approaching this conversation, and in many different ways, Antoine, yeah, right, you know, as millennials, it's like, oh my God, this is crazy, it's cool, it's wild, but it's innovative. But is this, like, this is reality. This is really what's happening now. And it's like, you know, we need to be the ones that's helping to actually build the technology. I don't even think that, you know, we're even talking about this from a conversation of ownership yet. You know, we are literally just being, you know, the brunt of anything goes, you know, in this form. I don't know what you think about that, but I think it's, you know, we're sliding down a slippery slope here. And if we're talking about advocacy and how we can use our voice, I think that this is getting to be a little out of hand, outrageous. And it's like, where you draw the line? You know, how can we elevate our power there?
1: Well, a couple of things, Dominique. When you talk about AI, I know you're not talking about Antoine intelligence in this regard. So I want to just put that down as a marker.
0: Oh, that's funny.
1: But when we talk about AI, look, technology can be our friend, but it can be our worst enemy. It can be used as a weapon of mass destruction and distraction, or it could be used as a tool for long-term satisfaction. And I think with the film industry, I think with the medical industry, I think with just the overall advancement in technology and the potential, the one thing we have to get ahead of is regulations. Mm-hmm. And a lot of the conversation you see in and around AI, particularly after last week's post about the folks over at Anthropology, yeah, and others, and now you have three of the largest AI giants in the world, mm-hmm, Elon Musk, the folks at Anthropology and others saying, you know what, we need to slow this down. It could wipe, mm-hmm, out human existence.
0: Yes.
1: A lot of people taking a pregnant pause. And in fact, everybody but President Trump is saying, you know what, we need to take a step back and we need to rein this in, because we do not want this as to be used as a tool to destroy America, but also destroy the fabric of who we are as Americans. Mm-hmm. And that's why I hope that this week in the Congress, there's a bipartisan effort to deal with that, mm-hmm, and to have a real conversation, mm-hmm, on what we do around data centers, and, mm-hmm, how those things should be sought after and dealt with at the local level. But at the same period of time, I hope the President of the United States sees the bipartisan effort being put forth in the Congress and takes his own pocketbook out of the matter and real deal with policies, because they impact people, Dominique.
0: Absolutely, absolutely. Hot Button Issues Monday, 1-877-532-5797. Let's go to line one and talk with JP, listening to us from Milwaukee. JP, you're keeping it real. Good afternoon. JP?
2: Hello.
0: Hello.
2: Hello.
0: Good afternoon. You're keeping it real.
2: Yes. Thank you so very much for taking my call. One thing I want to say, you caught me by surprise, first of all. Secondly, I want to thank you, young lady, for watching out for your dad and being there.
0: Always.
2: Always and forever. And to the gentleman.

0: respectfully is that these young people, I know people commit suicide and stuff. I'm a veteran. I served in the war. But one thing I want to say, that doesn't mean anything. The fact is, people can, especially black people in particular, they don't normally go find a way to hang themselves. They don't leave their home and stuff like that to go hang themselves in a tree or something like that. So I appreciate the organizations that's trying to do, go to Congress and stuff like that to find out what's happening with that on for real. One thing I want to say, excuse me for, again, getting off the subject matter or anything like that, but no, black people don't go kill themselves like that. Not that way in particular, especially hanging in a tree. So, excuse me for bringing that up again.
1: No, you can. I want to thank you for your service too, JP. And certainly it's always a pleasure speaking with one who has, you know, literally, committed themselves to doing something bigger than themselves. So, yeah. So thank you for your service. And no, I think that you are right. And we're going to continue to, I think, raise the alarm. And I think that's why, it benefits us to continue to have these platforms where we can, we can push our narratives and we can tell our stories, because who is going to be there for us and show up for us if we can't? And so I thank you for bringing that up, and certainly Miss Eunice earlier for talking about how we need to control our narrative and really make sure that we are adamant and we are vocal about telling our stories and being serious about not only seeking justice where injustice lies, but really being advocates for speaking up for the progress we want to see. You know, it's one thing to say, I'm tired of this going on and that going on. I want to see change and I want to feel like, someone cares about me out there. But it's another thing to get out there and actually be a part of that change and pushing and pursuing that change. And so I really do, I am always blessed to be in the presence of those that are, not only history makers, but those that are out there really advocating to make a difference. So thank you so much for your call and for keeping it real, as always. And yeah, I want to talk about that. I did see that as well. Someone on the message board brought up that they're putting out in news that millions of people have lost their benefits, SNAP benefits and access to SNAP. And this is important as we continue this conversation, Antoine, because I want to talk about this as we're talking about defending the vote and what's happening with these mail-in ballots. There are things that are happening now that we've got to stay involved and encouraged. We don't have to get off technology power to talk about political power. I think the two coincide and we can talk about them together, but dealing with and talking about this in addition to the SNAP programs and benefits that we are hearing have been cut, but also how they are trying all over the country in various ways to do things through information about AI, right? Rigging the election, or talking about how and recently in this Postal Service requirements affecting the mail-in voting as we're getting closer to November, and things that are just happening all over the globe. Voting rights, that have not always been restricted by someone standing outside a polling place saying you can't vote, but sometimes it happens through deadlines and registration rules and identification requirements and ballot procedures and so many other things. And so how close to an election should government really be allowed to substantially change election procedures? I think when we need to talk about that as well. And we just stood in Washington, right, with thousands of people for the March on Washington to defend the vote. And I think that means also protecting both election integrity, but also voter access. And so Americans deserve secure elections, absolutely. But security and access should not be treated as opposites. 1-877-532-5797 is Hot Button Issues Monday. I'm sitting in the hot seat with Antoine C. Wright, and we're taking your calls. Want you to join in on this Hot Button Issues Monday. 1-877-532-5797. We'll be back with more of Keeping It Real with Sharpton. We'll be right back.
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3: It's Sybil Wilkes with what we need to know. President Trump declined to intervene in the state murder case of Lindsey Clancy, the Massachusetts mother accused of killing her.

0: her three children in 2023. While Clancy's defense attorney publicly requested a presidential pardon following a recent jury deadlock and mistrial, President Trump noted Sunday that while the situation is deeply sad, criminal proceedings must be handled strictly at the state level. Defense attorneys maintain Clancy suffered from severe postpartum psychosis during the fatal event. In municipal politics, Chicago Mayor Brandon Johnson officially launched his re-election campaign at the DuSable Black History Museum Sunday. Announcing his bid for a second term, Mayor Johnson called for expanded funding for public schools, increased municipal affordable housing, enhanced mental health resources, and demanded that wealthy residents pay their fair share in the local taxes. On Capitol Hill, House Minority Leader Hakeem Jeffries is calling for urgent legislative action regarding artificial intelligence. Speaking on ABC's This Week, Leader Jeffries announced the House Democrats will intervene Tuesday with an AI policy as a top legislative priority, echoing concerns raised by leading tech executives regarding safety safeguards. And the first full Sunday of the NFL regular season delivered thrilling action across the league. The Detroit Lions edged the New Orleans Saints 31-30 in overtime by stopping a late two-point conversion attempt. Chicago Bears defeated the Panthers 59-37, and Derrick Henry moved into third place on the NFL's career touchdown list during Baltimore's 41-23 victory over Indianapolis. And the New York Giants defeated the Dallas Cowboys 28-20 on Sunday Night Football. It all concludes tonight as Kansas City hosts. To subscribe to my free daily newsletter, please visit SybilWilks.com. For all the news 24/7, go to NewsOne.com. I'm Sybil Wilks. 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

0: And sitting in for the Rev today with Antoine Seawright, taking your calls on this Hot Button Issues Monday. You can join in on the conversation 1-877-532-5797. 1-877-532-5797. Antoine, let's go back to the phones. Let's speak with Percy Johnson on line 4, listening to us from Detroit. Percy, you're keeping it real. Good afternoon.
1: Yes. How you doing, Dominique? And
0: all right. How are you?
1: Thank you so much for taking my call, especially on what's on your mind Monday. I'm so glad your dad is there in Houston. Moving on some things that's truly strongly on my mind with civic engagement. I know he's there to help turn out the turn up. Dan, but he's in Texas now, right?
0: Yeah.
1: Yeah, which is a strong area that we get our folks with melanin in their skin to come out and participate. We got a chance of putting some candidates in our in that Congress position that will help bring resources so everybody can have a chance to thrive and be successful and have the kind of resources they should have for their family and their loved ones. And this is really one of my big heartbeat pushes that I'm always focusing on is encouraging people to realize how, by you participating civically by voting and census, this is revenue that you put into the system that you should begin to return on, you know, by putting the right people in office that's going to take care of your interests, that's going to lift your community up instead of tearing your community down. You know, I'm one who truly believe that, you know, if we who understand how important this is, way we reaching our folks is we have to come up with talking points that's going to encourage them to be engaged, you know. And I want to say that, you know, for me, this is the primary, right? And this is truly, I mean, it's good to listen to candidates say what's on their platform or what they're going to do, but we have to, I'm encouraging that we should have at least 5 good issues or so concerns that they should be voting on, making sure that they're going to bring what our concerns are. And that's why I'm going to ask you, after I get through, you know, what 3 to 5 issues are you really looking for from these elected officials? And I got 5, and I would like to give you my top 5. And
0: one of them,
1: right off the bat, is health care with benefits, where our system should be supporting us with affordable health benefits, to where we and our loved ones could go and get the kind of health medical attention that we need. Because if you don't have health, it's wealth. Health is important that you're able to be able to go and get treatment and go and see a doctor, and don't be like right now I'm in the hospital. Really, my wife is going through a little physical challenge. But because of my good benefits, when I leave out of here, I'm not going to be stuck with a bill, Dominique. You know, and we're getting the kind of attention that, I mean, she had a potential seizure and got to recover from a stroke. You know, and that could put you in a big financial debt if you don't have the kind of insurance to cover you through incidences like that. And if you're not able to go to the doctors to maintain it after you've been in there and get the advice of what you should be having to prevent that from happening, you know. So, you know, health is good benefits is number one. Education for me is number two. You know, our babies should be able to go to strong public schools in every zip code.
0: Absolutely.
1: To where they can be exposed to the education that's going to put them in a future that's going to give them knowledge so they can be successful in life and be able to advance. And they should be starting going to school at 3 years old. Dominique, you got a young son. You know the cost of what it costs to put a kid into a daycare facility. That's why I really feel that, you know, our baby should be going to school at 3 years old. And that would take that financial burden off of you, allowing you to, my third point, being able to invest into somebody to ownership, where you buying a home or getting into business, which is a strong cry that our youth is challenged with right now. Where, I mean, I'm all for affordable living, but Dominique, I'm going to put more meat on that bone to where it's affordable ownership, to where we should be able to be able to live in a quarters that we are buying to own, that we can pass down to our future generation. And then the last two main issues is definitely, you know, the George Floyd bill and the John Lewis bill. All and right. For me, you know, we should be talking to our candidates. And for me, well, if they can't give me a strong yes to them five issues that I just mentioned to you, Dominique, that's running in this midterm, then that's a red flag for me not to vote for them. But the candidates who will vote and give me a yes on those issues that I just mentioned, those are the ones that I feel is the kind of system and leadership we should be having in these positions to bring resources back to our community.
0: Percy, I think you laid it out, and speedy recovery to your wife. Thank you for sharing, and thank you for keeping it real. But no, I think you're right. And I think that, you know, we need to hold up that checklist when we are listening to candidates, right, Antoine, as we are moving through this. I think that's a really good thought process to have when we are, you know, not only thinking about how we are going to participate in the electoral process by voting, but what we actually want these candidates to do for us. Like, what, you know, what speaks to us and what we actually want. I think that that is a very important point to make as we are, you know, thinking through all these things. And then, you know, let's talk about money, right? Because President Trump, Antoine, is proposing to give American adults $5,000, right, if Republicans maintain control of Congress. So you got the current president who's saying, yeah, could you use $5,000? Well, here it is, you know, and we are, we know that our promise is not a check, though, right? And so we know that, you know, there's a lot that goes, that's involved in that. And you know, and just speaking to the volumes of the type of leadership that we have going on right now, because I think they're, you know, they're playing to, you know, they're playing hot potato with the American people. It's like, we're going to take away all this. We know you want it. We know you need it. You know, we're going to promise to do it, but we're not going to tell you how. Or we're not going to show you, you know, that you matter, that you make a difference. And so I think that, you know, we've got to keep our eyes open, and we really have to really be about the activity of how we're going to make progress a reality for us. Antoine?
2: Dominic, a couple things. Number one, the president is a cold-blooded, full-blooded liar. If Donald Trump wanted to give the American people any type of economic relief, they controlled the House, the Senate, the presidency, and the courts. They could do it. That's number one. Number two, on four different occasions, Donald Trump has illegally promised some sort of dividend check return to the American people, and none of that's come to fruition. These are the same people, Donnie, who said that Maganomics was going to be a better way of life and a better quality of life. And so if the economy was doing so good and everything was so fine, then why do you need to get a rebate check? The fact of the matter is Maganomics has been a failure. The president is upside down on every single major issue he campaigned on. Gas prices are higher than they've ever been before when it comes to diesel fuel. And in most cases, traditional fuel price, highest as ever been before. 25 million Americans have seen their premium copays and deductibles rise. You got farmers who are pissed off because he's imported beef. The America First president imported beef, which is a slap in to their face. He said, kiss my asphalt to working class people, although he said that these people are going to take care of.
0: That's right.
2: Every single person in this economy is hurting, with exception of the top 1%. And so this president is not serious, and that's why we've got to be serious about our actions in November.
0: 1-877-532-5797. Hot Button Issues Monday. We're taking your calls, and we'll be back. More Antoine C. Wright, more Dominique Sharpton, more you on Keeping It Real. We'll be right back.
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12: Carl Nelson back again, family. We trust you're having another great day so far. Join us right here on Tuesday morning when physician scientist Dr. Velva Bowles returns to our classroom. Now, Dr. Bowles will analyze several AI, artificial intelligence issues in Louisiana. One, Applied Digital is creating a $3.6 billion AI data center. And two, a massive $50 billion AI campus is now under construction, and she'll explain what all of this means for the neighboring Black communities. Dr. Bowles will also report on the Women's Child Detention Center, governed by ICE, and also tensions in Guyana. Before Dr. Bowles, economist Dr. Julian Malbo will preview a forum on Cuba and why African Americans should be concerned. Remember, all the programs are available on your favorite podcast platform. So, family, for some more informative conversations that you can participate in, please join us right here on Tuesday morning at 6 on 1450 WOL, where information is power.
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0: today on this Hot Button Issues Monday. We're taking your calls 1-877-532-5797, 1-877-532-5797. Let's go back to the phones. Got a lot of folks holding on and want to get to all of you. We're going to line three, talking to Marquita. Marquita is listening to us from Chicago. You are keeping it real. Good afternoon.
1: Oh, thank you so much. Boy, you guys are so informative, Ms. Tellis. It's so needed. And when you spoke about AI, this AI is serious. Mm-hmm. It's moving so rapidly, it'll make your head spin. I work for the federal government, and right now, your agencies, you cannot even dial in. We used to have a designated line we can call into. Can't mm-hmm. do it now. Mm-hmm. And if you do get to talk to someone, guess who you're talking to? AI. Mm-hmm. That's why when Elon Musk went in and he downsized all those agencies, he did it deliberately. And if we don't get our arms around this AI and put regulations, we're going to be in big trouble. Not just with the AI, but we also going to have to contend with these data, they're moving rapidly, especially in these small villages, and they don't understand the consequences with putting those data centers up. We're moving at the speed of lightning now. So therefore, we, especially in our Black community, we have to stay abreast of this. Otherwise, we're going to be totally left behind, and it's not going to be funny. Mm-hmm. We even had a situation with individuals on their SNAP benefits. Yes. How 1 minute the money was in their account, and they go back in, and the money was not. They went to the Department of Human Services, lines galore, because people couldn't get their benefits, only to be told, well, we don't know exactly what's going on, so you have to go to the food pantry. Really? Mm-hmm, mm-hmm, mm-hmm. Just keep the Reverend and all of you need to just keep us abreast. We're moving too rapidly that we cannot afford to keep our heads in the sand. And right. I want to say thank you.
0: Thank you so much. Thank you. Yes. And bye-bye. Thanks for keeping it real. Thanks for keeping it real with us. And, you know, as we talk about this, you know, about the economy that people actually experience, right, Antoine, not just, you know, GDP, but markets, employment numbers, interest rates, you know, I mean, the question becomes like, can you pay your bills? Can you see a doctor? Can you afford rent, childcare, right? Gas, you know, and I think that's why, you know, this, the whole $5,000 proposal that seemed enticing and it's really interesting, right? Because I think the question just, you know, isn't simply whether, you know, people would take it. Of course, people would take it. I think the more interesting question is, you know, why does $5,000 sound so life changing, right, to so many working Americans? You know, what does that tell us about financial insecurity? And, you know, can somebody, if somebody can tell you, right, literally the economy is doing great and you're literally standing in the grocery store, right? You're like looking at the total in the register thinking, great for who, right? You know, that's the disconnect that politicians, I feel, have to understand. And, you know, economic statistics can tell us something important, but they, you know, they don't tell us everything about how people are living. So, you know, Antoine, politicians from both parties, right, say that their economic policies, you know, are working, but voters, right, don't experience an economy through a simple press release, you know? And so what are Black voters, you know, telling you about affordability? I mean, it's hard out here right now. Antoine?
2: Congress controls the purse string. Mm. So Donald Trump cannot arbitrarily himself give the American people $5,000. So let's start there as an anchor point. Number two, I would argue that the best way to measure the economy is Feelonomics. That's economics you and I can feel. And when it comes to Feelonomics, Maganomics has been a failure. That's why no one, that's why for the first time since, I think, 2009, according to Fox News polling, Republicans trust Democrats more on the economy. And we see that in all of our research. But there's a broader perspective to think about when it comes to this economy. The only people who are doing well are the wealthy, the well-off, and the well-connected. And so the only thing Democrats are saying, let's level the playing field so that everyone can have a chance of being successful. The stock market is not the economy. And how Donald Trump and Republicans measure the economy is by the stock market. And there are people who are doing well in the stock market because of Trump's tax policies, like the big ugly bill, which gave us the largest cut to Medicaid in American history, largest cut to SNAP benefits in American history, capped the prices or capped the amount of money that borrowers can go to college. And that's why Howard University had to turn away students. So there are the largest wealth transfer in American history. There are people who benefit from that. However, if you think about the average person in the street, forget about the stock market. They can't make their way through the grocery market because they cannot afford to buy the basic necessities need. And I think that's what Republicans are missing. And that's why the American people, I do believe, are going to hold them accountable in the midterms. Now, that does not mean that they are gung-ho in love with Democrats, because I don't agree with that either. But at the same period of time, like with Bidenomics and like what I was trying to tell the Biden White House, when you think about Feelingomics, people are going to vote against the people who are in charge and have the ability to make decisions. That's Donald Trump and the Republicans.
0: Well, where do you feel that Democrats need to do a better job with actually communicating with working class voters?
2: Well, I think we have to start by highlighting the failures and the policies that the people have put in place to put them in this position. I think that's number one. Number two, I think we've got to have different messengers for our message. Number three, I think we have to oversimplify how we speak to working class voters. Number four, we've got to get out of the business of just going to talk to the preachers or just going to talk to the union leaders or just going to talk to the heads of the organizations. We've got to talk to the actual people who make up these organizations, because those are the ones that actually make more of the decisions on who gets elected and who's not, who's respected or not. And I think it's a downflow problem. And then the fourth thing is we've got to we've just got to do a serious bit of education on how these policies impact their everyday lives. When Donald Trump says he's going to come up with a concept of a health care plan, and then you have 25 million Americans who see their premiums, copays, and deductibles rise because they don't expand the Affordable Care Act tax credits. That's what I mean by education.
0: Compared with 1 year ago, right? Is your personal economy better, worse, or the same? And why? 1-877-532-5797. Yep. Go ahead.
2: You know, there are a lot of people who call into this program religiously and have a lot to say about the Biden-Harris administration, and I don't fault them for having their opinion. But now we are seeing that life wasn't so bad when Joe Biden and Kamala Harris was in charge. You know why? Because we didn't have to worry about over 300 foods being recalled. We did not have to worry about war of choice. We did not have to worry about record high gas, record high black unemployment. We didn't have to worry about repossessions at the highest it's ever been, credit card debt. We did not have to worry about health care. We did not have to worry about DEI and a number of things that have severe consequence on our community. These are discussions you and I and me and your dad did not have to have on Monday when Joe Biden and Kamala Harris were in office.
0: Right. I mean, that's the reality where we live, and we've got to really understand where we are. I mean, let's really, really get to it. That's the deal. Thank you much for saying that. I mean, we're weeks away, right, from a midterm. We're weeks away. And we've got to really elevate and talk about and deal with, you know, where we are with black political power. But every election cycle, I think, you know, black voters need to hear, you know, yes, this is the most important election of our lifetime, right? And eventually, I feel like voters are always, right, have the right to ask, you know, what exactly am I voting for? Not simply what am I voting against, but black voters, I feel, can't be, you know, treated like this political ATM. You know, you can't show up every 2 years and withdraw your votes and then disappear. You know, votes have to translate into policy and economic opportunity and education and health care and civil rights and so many things, voting protections, you know, public safety, housing, jobs, and now even technology. Because if AI is going to transform the American economy, right, then black participation in that transformation has to become part of their political agenda too. And that brings us, I think, right back to the argument we started with today. Economic self-determination matters. It matters. You know, so let me put you on the spot, Antoine, as we go on in the break. You know, what is the affirmative case that Democrats are making to Black voters in 2026? I'm going to leave you with that questioning. We'll be back. More Antoine Seawright, more Dominique Sharpton, more You on the Phones. It's Hot Button Issues Monday, 1-877-532-5797. We'll be back with more of Keeping It Real with Sharpton. We'll be right back.

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1: It's Sybil Wilkes with what we need to know. President Trump is forcefully defending the artificial intelligence industry while dismissing growing calls for federal safety regulation. In a social media post this morning, the president asserted that the only guardrail AI requires is a smart executive leader, alleging a sick conspiracy against data centers that ultimately benefits China. His comments follow stern warnings from industry leaders, including the Anthropic CEO Dario Amade and House Minority Leader Hakeem Jeffries, alongside recent warnings from safety researchers that unregulated superintelligence could pose existential risk by the end of this decade. In Southern California, law enforcement authorities are increasing security patrols surrounding former Vice President Kamala Harris's Malibu home following a late-night trespassing event. Security personnel intercepted a woman who entered the private property late Friday night before she reached the residence. Los Angeles County Sheriff's deputies responded, and the individual agreed to leave voluntarily without arrest. Neither Harris nor her husband, Doug Imhoff, were home during the breach. In Arizona, vandals defaced a newly unveiled statue of conservative activist Charlie Kirk outside Turning Point USA headquarters in Phoenix. Red paint was found sprayed across the monument Sunday night, just days after its dedication on the anniversary of Kirk's murder, prompting local police to review surveillance footage. And at the U.S. Open, top-seeded German Alexander Zverev captured the men's single title by defeating American Ben Shelton in four sets. Shelton defeated Francis Tiafoe to reach the final, falling just short of becoming the first African-American man to win a Grand Slam since Arthur Ashe in 1968. To subscribe to my free daily newsletter, please visit SybilWilkes.com. For all the news 24/7, go to News1.com. I'm Sybil Wilkes. Be informed. 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
8: Carl Nelson back again, family. We trust you're having another great day so far. Join us right here on Tuesday morning when physician scientist Dr. Velva Bowles returns to our classroom. Now, Dr. Bowles will analyze several AI, artificial intelligence issues in Louisiana. One, Applied Digital is creating a $3.6 billion AI data center. And two, a massive $50 billion AI campus is now under construction. And she'll explain what all of this means for the neighboring black communities. Dr. Bowles will also report on the Women's Child Detention Center, done by ICE, and also tensions in Guyana. Before Dr. Bowles, economist Dr. Julian Malvo will preview a forum on Cuba and why African Americans should be concerned. Remember, all the programs are available on your favorite podcast platform. So, family, for some more informative conversations that you can participate in, please join us right here on Tuesday morning at 6 on 1450 WOL, where information is power.
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12: In Israel.
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13: Keeping it real with the world's civil rights leader, the Reverend Al Sharpton.
17: Keeping it real. I'm Dominique Sharpton. I'm Reverend Sharpton's eldest daughter. I'm sitting in for Rev today. Reverend Sharpton is traveling. He is in Houston, Texas, where he's been for the past couple of days. He's been on the ground meeting with faith leaders and other community leaders as we are, days away from midterm elections. And we've got a lot to do to defend the vote, not only in our area where we live, but all over the country. We are dealing with this on the ground. And so Rev is making various stops around the country as we not only launch this AI fluency initiative that National Action Network has announced on yesterday. I believe the op-ed came out. But Rev is also really doing the due diligence to really penetrate on the ground in energizing the vote, and also really figuring out and delving out as we continue these important conversations and activities, what we must do to defend the vote, to stand up, and to make the progress effective in our activities. And so it's really important. And as we are, of course, convening on this Hot Button Issues Monday, we are taking your calls across the country, and you can join in on the conversation by calling us at 1-877-532-5797. I'm sitting in with Antoine Seawright, and we are obviously having dynamic conversation, but I know that this brother is also one who is very vocal, everywhere, I think, in terms of the strategies and what we must do in our activities to stay active, but also acknowledging, right, the work and the important work that we must do, whatever party you represent or however you want to cast your vote. I think it's important, though, to understand the strategy and understand how frequently, Antoine, we can be misinformed, right? And that can also affect our activities, affect our enthusiasm, right, about how well we understand what's going on, but also how we are igniting our activities around pushing for the progress we want to see. And so if we're thinking about voting, and we're thinking about, what candidates, really speak to us, or what we need to do to really enhance that platform. And then we're talking about, we're seeing what the Democrats are doing, what they're putting out there, the messaging and everything else. Right. And it's like, well, what can we do to strengthen that? What can we do to strengthen that cause? What can we do to elevate in this moment, the activity and what we need to do? And so what are the Democrats offering, Antoine? And I know from your voice, I asked you this question, what is that agenda? What is it that we are doing to really deal with, what is the affirmative case that Democrats are making to Black voters in 2026?
18: Well, let me start by saying, Dominique, that the people who participate the least are impacted the most. And so November will be a binary choice. It'll be Donald Trump, MAGA Mike, and the Republicans against us. Mm-hmm. And us meaning the chance to not only make history, but the chance to cut Trump's presidency legislatively in half. People say, well, what's the Democrats' message? It's pretty simple. fighting for an affordable America, dealing with cost, corruption, and care. We're going to hold the crooks accountable, so making certain that all the crooked foolishness and illegal activities in and around this administration and this cabinet are held accountable in hearings. Number two, we're going to work on saving health care. That means expanding those Affordable Care Act tax credits that Republicans refuse to expand, as well as saving rural hospitals, nursing homes, rehab facilities, and medical research by reproposing, if you will, the largest cut to Medicaid in American history, largest cut to SNAP, and the cut to Medicare that they did in the big ugly bill. The third thing is lowering costs for every American: gas, groceries, goods, housing, etc. That's the message: cost, care, corruption, fighting for an affordable America. Now, people may say, well, that's not enough, that's not bold enough. Well, let me just tell you where I'm at, and we have to be realistic about what Washington will be. If we win the House and win the Senate, Donald Trump will still be president. So that means we can pass something out of the House, potentially, get something to the Senate. If you don't have 60-plus votes in the Senate, it'll get log-jammed. And even if you get it out of the Senate, you have to get it to the White House for signature. And if there's not enough votes in the Senate to override the White House veto, then legislation will not get done. And so that's why Leader Jeffries has been particular not to overpromise and underdeliver or sell the American people a bag of wooden nickels about what Democrats are going to do. We're selling the fight. So we're going to fight like hell to fight for our community. In the midst of that, you can be reassured that Troy Carter and the Congressional Black Caucus are going to be fighting to protect and re-implement diversity, equity, inclusion across the board, making certain that we do have efforts to hold these companies accountable who roll back their policies, making sure that we protect the free and fair right to participate by voting rights, and, Dominique, try to deal with this racial gerrymandering spray that they tried to spray across the American people starting in the South. That's why it's not just about winning the Congress, the House, and the Senate. We've got to win some state legislative races. We've got to win some gubernatorial races, some secretary of states, attorney generals, et cetera, because that's all going to play into a broader strategy about trying to take our country back. Because when black folks lead our country, the Constitution and the Congress and our elected representatives succeed.
17: Yes. Let's go to Yessie on line three, listening to us from Atlanta on WAOK. Yessie, I'm saying that correct? You're keeping it real.
3: And Dominique, can you hear me?
17: Yes, I can.
3: Can you hear me? Wonderful. Boy, I hate to be the advocate on this one, but when I listen to all political problems, I wonder, you know, every 2 to 4 years we go through this, and there's no in-between, it seems, because all of this leadership wants a wonderful democratic relationship 2 months before it's time to vote, when the problems that are being caused by the system, the political system, not the population that have no media outlet to discuss solving problems within communities, because the political situation in this country from the top down is looking very, very

0: of North America. And the education that they're giving us is hiding these thefts, giving them authority from where? Where is the authority over us on our land coming from, other than our voluntary participation? Mm-hmm. We should be we. They're not concerned about us. They're concerned about positioning in whatever mean thing they have planned to do to the population. Mm-hmm. I'm listening if you want to talk about it.
1: Yeah.
2: Dominique, can I push back on one thing you said? Mm-hmm. I don't think this is a 2 or 4 year exercise. I think we've been screaming from the mountaintop for a very long time about the fact that progress is not permanent. And every 2 years, we have the chance to express ourselves at the ballot box, whether it's our disappointment or whether it's our approval. The problem is people only pay attention every 4 years because it's a presidential election. Now, does my party have to do a better job of communicating on the issues and raising awareness around what things are and how they impact you? Absolutely. But at the same period of time, when it's time to get Jordans, when it's time to go to Chris Brown and Usher, when it's time to buy NFL package and all those things, there's no problem doing research. There's no problem leaning in and figuring out what you need to do and how you need to do it when it's time to go Christmas shopping and all those things. And so why is it solely on the Democratic Party to have to do all this education when the end user is impacted by also what happens in their elections? We have our interest and our attention in the wrong things. But again, I'm not trying to stake out my party and give them a scapegoat, but I'm saying it takes two to make the thing go right, Dominique. And we have to learn that. At the same period of time, Dominique, we also cannot be hoodwinked by what we read online or by these snake oil salesmen who come around every 2 to 4 years online and other places to try to tell you that Republicans are, you have more money in your pocket because of Donald Trump and all these other things, and get fooled by disinformation that so easily targets us. Because the couch got a lot of votes in 2024, Dominique. Donald Trump got a record number of African-American votes. But when you talk to those people now, including some of those radio hosts who had a lot to say about Kamala, a lot to say about Joe Biden for 4 years, when you talk to them now, the only thing you can hear is how bad their people are doing because the couch got a lot of votes or because people did not vote in their best interest. Right. And that's why it has to be a unified front.
1: Yeah. Tanya Stovall online was saying something about the $5,000. Can I read that comment?
0: Dominique?
1: Yes, I'm here. Go ahead.
0: I apologize, but the brother said he was pushing back. I forgot your name, my beloved.
1: All right, let me hold you over the break. Let me hold you over the break. Let me just get this question, because Tanya mentioned something I wanted to bring in. She said, unfortunately, there will be many fools who will fall for the Trump magic, $5,000 fools of gold. He knows that will help him and the GOP try to keep the House and the Senate. Suckers for Trump. And my question with Antoine was, what are they saying, these Republicans that resonate with some of these black voters that the Democrats need to understand? I'm going to leave that there. You can stay and hold over on the break, brother. But we'll be back with more Keeping It Real with Sharpton and C-Wright. We'll be right back. Keeping it real.

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1: It's Sybil Wilkes with what we need to know. A sobering new report from the CDC's National Center for Health Statistics reveals that 71% of American adults report experiencing frequent fatigue over the past 3 months. Researchers emphasize the condition is a leading primary care medical concern, particularly among women and young adults. Experts distinguish clinical fatigue from ordinary tiredness, defining it as deep physical or mental exhaustion that cannot be cured by additional sleep or rest. In tech industry news, OpenAI is delaying its previously announced plans to go public this year as the company shifts its focus toward artificial intelligence safety. CEO Sam Altman confirmed in an interview with Fortune magazine that an initial public offering at this time would be ill-advised, coming amid heightened public concern regarding the rapid pace of AI development. In Mississippi, Jackson police arrested 51-year-old Jarcus Ratliff in connection with the tragic death of 29-year-old Tasia Fortune. The black woman's death

0: gained national attention after her body was found hanging from a tree in West Jackson last month. State medical examiners formally ruled the death a homicide, leading to Ratliff's arrest Friday, while Police Chief Rochelle Brackney indicated additional arrests are expected as the investigation continues. In Los Angeles, Grammy-winning rapper Lil Durk, real name Durk Banks, was acquitted of all charges in a 2022 murder-for-hire plot. Federal prosecutors allege Banks organized a scheme targeting rival rapper Quando Rondo, mistakenly resulted in the death of Bowman's cousin near the Beverly Center. While cleared of murder charges, Banks remains in federal custody awaiting an upcoming racketeering trial. To subscribe to my free daily newsletter, please visit SybilWilks.com. For all the news 24/7, go to NewsOne.com. I'm Sybil Wilks. Be informed. 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

0: Keeping it real. Dominique Sharpton sitting here in for the Rev, sitting in with Antoine Seawright, taking your calls on this Hot Button Issues Monday, 1-877-532-5797. I believe Yessie was on the line with us, listening to us from Atlanta. We've got to wrap it up. We've got a lot of folks that are holding on. We want to get to them. So let's wrap this part up. But we were talking, Yessie and Antoine, before the break. I mentioned, obviously, Republicans are trying to increase their share of Black voters. And I was asking, you know, what are they saying that really resonates with some Black voters that Democrats really need to understand? And then Yessie had posed a question that he, I think you wanted to get Antoine's rebuttal on. So I just wanted you to bring that up so we can get his well, response on that.
1: Not so much a rebuttal, but the front for the war that is taking on is, it is complicated, but it's not insurmountable. We don't have the media platform to eliminate the lies that got us to this point. That is a major dilemma for our leadership. We cannot keep propagating the scenario of the colonizer and expect justice, because everything they have is based on a lie. And if we let their organized 500 senators and whatever thousand representatives continue to pull the wool over the eyes of the children of this land, the children of that I feel are the true children of creation, that is, that's on you. If you refuse to dig down and use your leadership to inform your people of their actual wealth, their actual dominion, not to have to have a 2 to 4 year carnival to choose people that stole what is rightfully theirs. And if you want to talk about slavery, bring me some receipts. Bring me some receipts. I've got receipts. And I hate to sound angry about this, but the leadership is really getting me ticked. And guess who else ticked off about what you're doing to his children?
0: All right. All right, Antoine, you there?
2: No, yeah, I'm here. At the same period of time, our problems were not created overnight, so they won't be fixed overnight. What I can tell you, we can be very passionate about a million and one things, but if we don't show up and vote every single cycle, not because we are automatically in line with the Democratic Party, not because we are slaves to the Democratic Party or whatever else, but I can assure you there's a big difference between the two. And anybody tell you that both parties are alike are just telling you a bold-faced lie, because they don't want you to vote or they don't understand how this system works. And so that's why I keep reiterating, Dominique, November will be a binary choice. And you can choose the couch, but I can assure you, if you choose the couch, that you may not have a couch to sit on, because America is going to be too expensive for you to afford. And if you're black, this may be the last opportunity you have to vote in an election, particularly if you live in the South, and cast your vote for an African-American candidate representing a predominantly black district in the Congress.
0: That's right. Thank you so much for your call, Yessie. Let's go to Still Bill, my brother listening to us from Cincinnati on The Buzz. You're keeping it real. Good afternoon. Still Bill. Hello, you there? All right. Still Bill, I came to you. I don't know where you are. Sister Anita, I'm coming to you, listening to us from Chapel Hill. Always a pleasure speaking with you. You're keeping it real. Happy Hot Button Issues Monday. And good afternoon, Sister Anita.
3: Good afternoon. To you and Seawright, right?
0: Mm-hmm. Yeah.
3: Okay. Always glad to hear from both of you. If you take this economic system that we're on right now, and we had two men together living as man and, you know, wife, they couldn't afford this. This is, why are the people not seeing this? This is insane. Two men could not afford this economy that's going on. So how greedy can other people be that they would make the economy where women can't even be anything? We're pointless, because Two men can't do this. So a woman, if she's having children and she has a husband, she can't do this. She can't go to work, come home. The school systems are failing because they got women working and not being able to be home and not being able to have more than a certain, like, two children. I mean, somebody's just too greedy. Yeah. Okay, and Imam Muhammad, which was Elijah Muhammad's son, said, some people never get off the umbilical cord. Mm-hmm. Some Caucasian people just cannot see beyond themselves. They're stuck to their mother, and that's all they see. You know, you get cut off the umbilical cord, you're into a whole new world of all kinds of people all over the globe, you know. And they're just not mature, and they're just staying retarded. That's all I got to say about it.
0: No, you're right. Hello? Antoine?
2: I'm here. No, I think she's right. I also think that the system is set up, Dominique, for some of us to fail from the start. And a lot of people will scream pro-life, but truly they're only pro-birth. So then because the system is set in place for us to start, they want us to get here, but they'll do nothing in order to keep us here or keep us having the same quality of life or access to the same quality of life as they do. So that's why when we talk about economic policy, economic justice, we talk about healthcare, we talk about infrastructure, we talk about technology advances like artificial intelligence and other. There always has to be a lens that our leaders look from and how these things have impact on African-American communities all across this country, not just in certain segments of the world, but all of certain segments of the United States, but all across this country. And we have not had that happen, in my opinion, in a serious way. That's why I'm so excited about November, because for the first time we'll have an African-American speaker. If we do our black jobs, we'll have an assistant speaker, African-American. We'll have a chair of five or six major committees in the United States Congress on the House side who are African-American. And I think that then will help drive policy and policy changes that target our community. But if we don't have a Senate to make sure those policies continue to pass through the legislative system, then it may not mean anything in the same way.
0: Joanne Kemp, 4834 online, said our governor in Illinois has already passed legislation to hold AI in check. Representative Hakeem Jeffries will propose legislation in the House. So that you are right about that. We got to do our, like you said, our black job. But do you feel like black voters are being taken for granted, Antoine?
2: No, but at the same period of time, I don't know if we've taken priority in terms of investment. And investment does not mean talking to us during election year, but I think we've got to have ongoing engagement from not just our elected officials, but from communities within our own community about how these things impact us. Elections are one part of the process, but the policy is another part, and that's the part we don't talk about enough.
0: Disco Brian and Brother Rick, I'm coming to you. We're going to take this break. Dominique Sharpton sitting in with Antoine C. Wright on this Hot Button Issues Monday. We'll be right back. More Keeping It Real with Sharpton. We'll be right back.
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16: Carl Nelson back again, family. We trust you're having another great day so far. Join us right here on Tuesday morning when physician scientist Dr. Velva Bowles returns to our classroom. Now, Dr. Bowles will analyze several AI, artificial intelligence issues in Louisiana. One, Applied Digital is creating a $3.6 billion AI data center. And two, a massive $50 billion AI campus is now under construction, and she'll explain what all of this means for the neighboring black communities. Dr. Bowles will also report on the Women's Child Detention Center, done by ICE, and also tensions in Guyana. Before Dr. Bowles, economist Dr. Julian Malvo will preview a forum on Cuba and why African Americans should be concerned. 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

0: Keeping it real. Dominique Sharpton, Antoine Seawright, Hot Button Issues Monday. It's been quite an informative and productive Hot Button Issues Monday. And we're going back to the phones. We want to get in everybody who wants to get in and share with us today. So let's get right back into it, Antoine. And let's speak with Disco Brian. Always a pleasure speaking with you, listening to us on line one from Philadelphia on WURD. Disco Brian, you're keeping it real. Good afternoon.
1: Joe, thank you. Thank you for Dominique. Do you hear me okay?
0: I can. Thank you.
1: Oh, amazing. Amazing. I wanted to thank you both for having an actually informed, non-panicked discussion about AI. I think there's a lot of panic around it. And I would say, just to start, when Bernie Sanders and Steve Bannon are aligning to do something, I hope we don't take that too seriously, because I don't know. Did you know this, Dominique or Antoine? Do y'all know that Bernie and Bannon have teamed up to do a slowdown AI rally tomorrow in D.C.?
2: Yeah.
1: I mean, you know, I as y'all know, I don't have a great trust in either of those public figures, for all kinds of reasons. But Antoine, kudos to you for pointing out what, thankfully, Bill Maher made Friday night. He made your case. He said, although he has problems with Democrats, he was as passionate in his advocacy for voting blue as I wish we would see, you know, I don't know, 20-30% of the extreme leftists with big microphones and large platforms do. But so thank you for reminding us how different our current predicament would be had so many people not let us down by being uncommitted to Biden and or Harris. I wish and pray that we could see Hunter Biden honoring his father instead of professing his love and respect for MAGA's most popular podcasters and now apparently running a crypto scheme. I wish there was someone, Antoine, you knew in your orbit that could, you know, have a heart-to-heart talk with Hunter. I don't know what's up there. I just want to say, like, it's almost exclusively white Gentile Dems who decided to be mean girls to Biden about a debate that didn't matter, because Hillary won all three debates, everyone agreed, and then Kamala bested Hillary's three debates and won against Trump. If y'all remember, Rogan in the Manosphere agreed famously that she was the winner. I think even Nick Fuentes admitted it. And then all those men in the Manosphere, well, if they were on the white right, you know, they endorsed Trump. But if they were on the white adjacent left, they blamed Harris for genocide. Right? And then all the Genocide Joe protests, and y'all remember Stephen Miller's tweet thanking Dearborn, Michigan for voting for Trump, because they believe Trump would end the wars. And, you know, I feel really heartbroken that I couldn't do more. I was doing all I could at the time to, you know, I mean, digitally, and I was going to rallies, and I was knocking doors and doing everything. But I hope we, as a democracy, I hope we start learning some lessons about the people that, you know, Bernie and Bannon teaming up together. It's like, I don't know about y'all, but I haven't seen Tucker Carlson be invited to any cookouts I would want to be a part of. And I think when we're starting to see that horseshoe theory come to life, it's time to take stock of what's happening in real time and recalibrate. How do either of y'all feel about that? And thank you so much for answering if you want to.
0: Yeah, go ahead.
3: Well, on a couple of things you said, Disco Bryant, I think that as Americans, it's good, always good policy and politics to yell in the places we agree and whisper in the places we disagree. The problem is there in the Democratic Party, there's selectiveness or convenience around this. And it's okay for Bernie Sanders to team up with Bannon and whomever else, Republican, he wants to have a rally. But the minute Hakeem Jeffries goes, has a meeting with Jared Kushner to try to find common ground or to see if there's common ground on issues, to at least have a conversation, then it's problematic. It's okay for AOC to go meet with the Make America Healthy Again crowd and team up with them and their influences, but Jeffries gets criticized for meeting with Republicans with a split government. So that's how I feel about that in one part. The second thing is, I think that issues divide us, our values unite us. And that what may be missing in the Democratic Party perspective, particularly from my friends and our friends on the left. They seem to think it's a one-way highway and it's only a far left lane. Whereas I believe that you can have two lanes on the left side of the highway, one for the progressive left and one for those who consider themselves to be centrist. Where I don't think lanes should be occupied with, at least from a Democratic perspective, is with those who believe we should abolish the Constitution, we don't need prisons, we need open borders and all those things. And so I think there's some conversations to be had. And then lastly, Disco Bryant, feeding off of something you said without saying it directly, I think it's very, very important that we present a united front in November. Otherwise, we're going to get slaughtered in November and beyond. This is going to be a one-hit-quit type situation. If we don't hit it and win in November, we're going to lose, and we're going to lose for a very long time. And so fear has to be an electoral strategy for Democrats in this election.
0: Yeah, absolutely. Thank you for that. That was really provocative. Thank you so much for that. And Disco Bryant, thank you, as always, for keeping it real. We got to go to Fred. Fred is listening to us from Milwaukee, Wisconsin, on line 3. Fred, you're keeping it real. Get in here and share with us. Fred, are you there?
4: Yes. Yes. Can you hear me?
0: I can.
4: Okay. Hi. Hey, no, I just one of the other callers has stated, you know, when it comes to the support of the Democrat Party, we're supporting for years and things like that. And I know, I believe like Antoine said, you know, or the other gentleman say, there is an issue as far as the message being sent out. Okay. Mm-hmm. And where I can get all kinds of text messages as far as donations, but, you know, information about other things is slow to come, or, you know, you wait for a newsletter to come. And to give you an example, like you're talking about this $5,000 that's proposed. First of all, you know, if you guys remember how the Republicans should always talk about, oh, debts to our grandkids and everything like that, this $5,000 is going to be repaid. It's going to the debt. So it's not like free money that they put out. And the money, you know, people have to understand, because Trump likes to market his brand, like the other checks where he wanted his name on. You still have people today think that Trump gave this money. No, it's the taxpayers. It's taxpayers that got to pay this money back. And like I called last week to say, now you got to look at what exemptions are they going to have? Who's not eligible? Okay, if you owe back child support, if you convict a felon, if you have a student loan, okay, you know, and if they're going to restrict it to married people, if you're going to have to prove citizenship, you know, all these little things that, you know, it's easy for him to pull that out his behind and say something, but you know, sometimes our people don't read behind the lines. And then I agree with Anton, like, yeah, they can do their research and everything else. And sadly, they, you know, don't do a lot of research on other things. They get the information on TikTok, social media. They never verify, like how your dad does. You know, he verifies information. People call him like, okay, well, we'll check into it. We'll look into it.
0: Right,
4: because sometimes people don't read the fine print, what's behind this, you know, and $5,000 is not a lot of money. People mm-hmm. are paying $2,000 to live in an apartment. Mm-hmm. So now you got three left. If it's going to be taxable, you know, so there's all kinds of things that people aren't being aware of. And last thing I want to say, like, even when it comes to elections, that, you know, yeah, the state elections are real important that people don't realize. Yes. The local elections, they have a greater impact on your life sometimes than the federal government. Yes. And so they have to pay attention to what's going on, you know, at the local level, the state level, and then the federal level. You know, it's not just one and done. And, yeah, like you guys been saying all day, hey, people are regretting, the farmers are regretting their decision because they are focused solely on money, not the character of this man, not how racist he was, the time that, you know, his hatred for black females, his hatred for black folks as far as eliminating our history or trying to eliminate it. You know, it's like, I didn't see it, I didn't watch it, but somebody was telling me how Tim Scott was jumping up and down like a cheerleader at the convention. You know, and you as a black man, I have no respect. Any politician that says January 6th did not happen, then you sure may look at they're a liar. They're not going to tell you the truth. If they say that it wasn't a riot, you know, so, I mean, enjoy the show. First time I actually talked to you. But yes, no, those are my comments.
0: Thank you for calling in. Thank you for keeping it real. Thank you, Antoine C. Wright. Continue to uplift your voice in meaningful and impactful ways. Thank you so much. Thank you to those who contributed today to Hot Button Issues Monday, who called in and got through. And those that called in and hung on to get through but didn't get through, I know that we're going to talk with you tomorrow. But as Reverend Sharpton says, and he'll be with us tomorrow, but as he says, whatever you do, wherever you go, and however you feel, make sure you tell someone. You gotta keep it real, y'all. Keep it real. Keep it real. Thank you so much. We'll talk with y'all tomorrow. Keep it real.
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6: It's Sybil Wilkes with what we need to know. President Trump declined to intervene in the state murder case of Lindsey Clancy, the Massachusetts mother accused of killing her three children in 2023. While Clancy's defense attorney publicly requested a presidential pardon following a recent jury deadlock and mistrial, President Trump noted Sunday that while the situation is deeply sad, criminal proceedings must be handled strictly at the state level. Defense attorneys maintain Clancy suffered from severe postpartum psychosis during the fatal event. In municipal politics, Chicago Mayor Brandon Johnson officially launched his re-election campaign at the DuSable Black History Museum Sunday. Announcing his bid for a second term, Mayor Johnson called for expanded funding for public schools, increased municipal affordable housing, enhanced mental health resources, and demanded that wealthy residents pay their fair share in the local taxes. On Capitol Hill, House Minority Leader Hakeem Jeffries is calling for urgent legislative action regarding artificial intelligence. Speaking on ABC's This Week, Leader Jeffries announced the House Democrats will intervene Tuesday with an AI policy as a top legislative priority, echoing concerns raised by leading tech executives regarding safety safeguards. And the first full Sunday of the NFL regular season delivered thrilling action across the league. The Detroit Lions edged the New Orleans Saints 31-30 in overtime by stopping a late two-point conversion attempt. Chicago Bears defeated the Panthers 59-37, and Derrick Henry moved into third place on the NFL's career touchdown list during Baltimore's 41-23 victory over Indianapolis. And the New York Giants defeated the Dallas Cowboys 28-20 on Sunday Night Football. It all concludes tonight as Kansas City hosts. To subscribe to my free daily newsletter, please visit SybilWilkes.com. 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I'm Sybil Wilkes. 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
16: Carl Nelson back again, family. We trust you're having another great day so far. Join us right here on Tuesday morning when physician scientist Dr. Velva Bowles returns to our classroom. Now, Dr. Bowles will analyze several AI, artificial intelligence issues in Louisiana. One, Applied Digital is creating a $3.6 billion AI data center. And two, a massive $50 billion AI campus is now under construction, and she'll explain what all of this means for the neighboring Black communities. Dr. Bowles will also report on the Women's Child Detention Center, known by ICE, and also tensions in Guyana. Before Dr. Bowles, economist Dr. Julian Malvo will preview a forum on Cuba and why African-Americans should be concerned. Remember, all the programs are available on your favorite podcast platform. So, family, for some more informative conversations that you can participate in, please join us right here on Tuesday morning at 6 on 1450 WOL, where information is power.
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1: What did you set this on, hell? 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
0: My name is DL.
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1: It is the DL Hughley Show, your 2026 edition. Big shout out to everybody that came out for the DL and DL tour in Fort Lauderdale, then Orlando this week. We are in a Saturday. We're in Ovens Auditorium in Charlotte. So maybe I can get some of the babies. $3,000 waffles.
3: Yeah, now the syrup is extra, just so you know.
1: Yeah, you know, baby done peeled a couple cup caps, so maybe. Yes. Maybe those waffles are made of Kevlar.
4: You better like them.
1: It's not nice to fool Mother Nature. Pop, pop. Oh, I'm sorry.
4: That's right. I said 5 stars.
1: Yeah, football season is in full swing. It really is. Good to have it back. There's always that purgatory where not everything's over. NBA's over. World Series, like all of that, and then nothing.
4: Yeah, this is feast time. Man. Everything's yes. over. You got baseball yes. going. You got yes. football
1: got
4: starting
1: it all.
4: Up. Everything's mm-hmm. out.
1: College football.
3: Did you say dress?
1: Well, don't worry. The Dallas Cowboys making up for that.
4: But
1: I think when you sign your cowboy contract, it come with 2 white women. I think that's what happens. Happy birthday to Nas. Happy birthday to Money Long. Happy birthday to Jimmy Butler. I hope he comes back, man. I hope he does well. Happy birthday to John Watson. Happy birthday to Robin Herjavec from Shark Tank. Happy birthday to Stephen Bishop Bailey. She's very talented, dude. David Polk on Being Mary Jane. Happy birthday to Robert Wisdom. And happy birthday to Earl Dummy. Happy birthday.
3: Earl Dummy.
1: To Bowser from Shauna Na. Happy birthday to Michael Crabtree. Happy birthday to one and only Corey Holcomb. She had to be quiet. Happy birthday to Larry Brown. Happy birthday to JT Money. Happy birthday to Ron DeSantis. Happy birthday to Andrew Lincoln from who's Rick and the Walking Dead. Happy birthday posthumously, of course, to Amy Winehouse. When I think she's gone and Soulja Boy's still alive, but drink the tear of mine. Happy birthday to Clayton Moore from the Long Ranger. Happy birthday to Margaret Sanger, reproductive rights movers who helped women attain birth control and paved the way for the creation of Planned Parenthood. We got a great show lined up for you. Of course, we got 90 seconds of 90s hits with DJ Lucci. I'm going to have a little note from the GED section, plus the jazz report on the DL Hughley Show right now. Here's Usher. It's the DL Hughley Show.
5: 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What'd he do? Yeah.

0: That was Usher, Bad Girl. 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
1: Woo, Sydney Sweeney back in the controversial headlines again, this time because she went fully nude for an ad about a prescription prediction market, kind of gambling, basically. And when I tell you female athletes are fit to be tied, that is an understatement. Now, I saw the ad. I saw the images. You know, she has helmets and footballs and things like that strategically placed where she's practically nude. And female athletes are upset because they say, listen, it took us years, decades even, to not be, you know, sexualized or looked at in a particular way other than we are athletes, right?
2: Right.
1: And we don't need to be, you know, these images of you with your boobs out and your hoo-ha and all those things. They are angry.
2: But Sydney Sweeney's not an athlete. You know, she's an actress. I don't get it.
1: She's not an athlete. She's an actress. She can use her sexuality however she wants to. She saw an opportunity. As a matter of fact, the gambling company said she was the one who came up with this idea and reached out to them to say, hey, I'll do this for a certain amount of money. So she can use her body however she wants to. I can also understand how athletes, as a female athlete, not wanting to be depicted in this particular way in terms of sexuality, would be upset. Why didn't they reach out to them? Why didn't they come up with this idea for them? I can see both sides of the coin.
2: Yeah, I guess.
1: And if you see the ad, you can also see the underside of the coin.
2: Well, I've yet
1: pretty
2: to
1: provocative.
2: You know, cast my judgment. I'm gonna have to look. Where can I find that picture? I just, you know, I'm just for the show.
1: Just look up Sydney Sweeney.
2: Research for the show. For no other reason.
3: Wasn't she the It?
1: Yeah.
3: Jeans girl.
2: That one American Jeans.
1: Yeah, she
2: or
1: was.
2: Something.
1: Yeah.
3: Oh man,
1: American Jeans.
3: And
1: this is what an all American girl looks like.
3: Yeah.
1: Listen. She picks her controversy and she does a great job and she laughs all the way to the bank.
3: Yep.
1: So,
3: she took her jeans off this time.
1: Anyway, speaking of the bank, woo, Lil Boosie went live on 60 Minutes to talk about how, you know, that $600,000 pardon didn't happen and how he believes he got scammed out of this money. And he's not holding back about how he feels about it. But, you know, a lot of people are like, listen, you know, you should have known what you were dealing with when it comes down to Trump and anybody on that side. You know, the fact that you lost this money, nobody cares. And that's what's trending.
0: All right. I'm going to give you a little note from the GED section. That's up in less than 15 minutes. It's the D.L. 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

Brandon Tatum about Barack Obama's wife. And of course, I responded to it. And now Brandon Tatum is talking about swimming. Why would a dude like that think I would be afraid? I got the same accent to lawyers you do, baby boy. There's no settlement amount that's not going to make me think that's an ugly broad. She going to be just as handsome. Let me be clear. If you're going to get a white broad, get one that other white dudes want. You cannot get a broad that look like she's Ichabod Crane from Sleepy Hollow. She's still going to look like Miss Hathaway from Beverly Hillbillies. She looked like the broad. Remember this from the Warriors? This looked like her. What you think? I'm going to go to court and not say all. The only thing that I have when we go to court is I'm going to say she's the ugly broad on tape. That's the only thing. That is a funny shaped dude. This dude got an hour. I ain't never seen a dude with an hourglass figure. Instead of having your lawyer get mad at me, you should have had him make a deal with Skims. He might have played football. He played football. He's NFL at the top, but he's definitely Magic City at the bottom. Coming to the stage, Sugar Bear. Why you got glitter on your shoulder pads? Shut up! If you don't shut your bed, this shaped like a drinking gourd. He should be hanging around the neck of a witch doctor. How the f*** you shaped like a cello? You should be on Yo-Yo Ma's lap. Everything that he says about me, I said. He cheats on his wife. I'm not proud of the things I've done, but I won't be held hostage by them. I gave you the knife to stab me with. Just, I want to be a better man. He want to be a white one. I'm not fearing to let you cow me. Obviously, something I said to you about your broad, your handsome ass broad, got to you. You in there looking like a summer squash talking to me. This look like Respucia. I just don't understand. What do you think was going to happen? Did you think you were going to scare me? Are you the first person that ever talked about suing me because they didn't like what I said? This look like the new Nell Carter. If you don't shut your bad built ass up and you going to put your mouth on somebody, woman, you got a common white bruh. The common kind. The common kind. You know what I mean? She look like a learner's division manager. You know what I mean? So who the you... That shit only work with them goofy-ass people that's on your page. And don't nobody like you on your page. I can't wait to go to court. I can't wait to go to court and go, hey, you're going to have a new exhibit for this bell-hip man right here. A hula hoop. The chubby bastard. I ain't taking no shit from a dude with smiles on his knees. I'm not fair to do it. That's a little note from the GED section. It's the D.L. Hughley Show. Let's

0: She's smart. It's the Jazzy Report on the D.L. Hughley Show.
1: A federal judge has ruled that a plan by the Trump administration to slash staffing at the federal agency FEMA by responding to all of these disasters was 50% unlawful. The judge said it was clear the government violated established rules back in 2005 during Hurricane Katrina that put decisions on staffing levels squarely in the hands of FEMA, not the Department of Homeland Security.
2: Oh, my goodness.
1: Interesting to watch them decimate all of these agencies and organizations and even policies and laws that we need to keep us not only safe, but make sure that we make it into the next decade, that they're just pissing all over them.
2: Yeah. And what's even more interesting is there's no repercussion for said actions.
1: None. None whatsoever. As well as, look how long it's going to take us to rebound from all of this, you know?
2: No doubt.
1: Anyway, scientists have developed a more precise insect sterilization system to curtail or even eliminate disease-spreading mosquito populations. Now, the technique relies on a gene alteration that disrupts fertility in males and flights in females. Gene-altered males are released into a problematic area to compete with healthy males.
2: Right.
1: That's a weird thing.
2: Yeah.
1: That's a weird thing to me. And take it. Listen, I don't get bit by mosquitoes. They do not like my blood. However, I really believe that there's something odd and eerily concerning about the ability to alter the genes of a mosquito and put it out into the population so that it can eliminate the healthy male. That's crazy.
3: They're always trying to kill a man off.
1: Always trying to.
3: Male mosquitoes, those aren't even the ones that bite.
1: Those are not the ones that bite. That's the thing that's crazy. But that's why it makes me feel like, is there something, the conspiracy theorist in me is like, is there something more to this? What are you doing?
2: Get back on the measles thing.
1: Work on something that's important.
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12: All right, so traffic brought to you by attorney Big Al, the law officer, Richard Klein. Let's start off in VA on the inner loop of the Beltway. And an accident moved to the right shoulder in Alexandria as you move towards Van Dorn Street. Also, looks like things are actually slow in the BW Parkway northbound between 202 and the Beltway out in Maryland as we hop on to Suitland Parkway outbound in Forestville. And traffic is actually slow. This is between the Beltway and Pennsylvania Avenue. Out in D.C., looks like northbound 295 is actually jammed up on your way towards the 11th Street Bridge and East Capitol Street. Also, the 3rd Street Tunnel northbound is jammed up between D Street Northwest and New York Avenue. True story, after a client's accident, the insurance company wouldn't listen. Then they called Attorney Big Al. 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As we take a look at your forecast for tonight, and of course, mostly clear and temperatures in the upper 50s like fall, like tonight. I'm Dre Johnson for News Talk 1450 AM WOL, where information is power.
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0: That, of course, was Lettucey, Pieces of Me. I know you got Weekend Withdrawal, otherwise known as Monday, around these parts. 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

0: It is the D.L. Hughley Show, your 2026 edition. I gotta say this. Never before did I think I would live in a place where so many women are in support of a woman that murdered her children. I just always thought that was a line that people wouldn't cross.
1: Right.
0: I just always thought that I guess it was a given that you wouldn't cross that. And what I despise is, well, you don't know what she went through. I would say this, that mothers are not the only one that go through psychosis.
1: Right.
0: I would say that there are any number of men who have probably been to war and seen horrible things, right?
1: Mm-hmm.
0: And probably had a mental break, right? But right. We wouldn't make an allowance in society for that. Mm-hmm. We wouldn't do it.
2: Hell no.
0: It is not as if they're the only genders of society that have psychosis. I will say this, that they're the only demographic that generally isn't held accountable. Mm. Like, white women are never held accountable. Like, they have no problem when something happens in society maligning our parenting. Where were the, well, you know, it's the single black mothers or it's the absent black fathers. Everything has that kind of moniker.
1: Right.
0: But I think if we're being honest, the truth of this country is, for a long time, white women have been held up as the mothers of America.
1: Because mm-hmm. We've seen the same thing happen when the mothers are not white. We've seen black mothers do the exact same thing. They have a different outcome.
0: Exactly. You know what happens to a black dude who has psychosis? He gets choked to death on a train in New York.
3: Or shot.
0: Mm-hmm. So I have no problem. But to me, the dividing line is that the fact that so many women seem to be, well, I can understand. If you can understand that, I think you need to get your tubes tied. I swear to God, you shouldn't have kids. I'm not even playing, because what you said is that's okay in your mind. You can understand a circumstance, and the fact that, you know what you don't see? You don't see any tributes to those children. Nobody's having candlelight vigils. Nothing.
1: Nothing.
0: It's all about her. All about her. But you got to remember, man, they get to not, we are in a country where a man who was accused of adjudicated rape has got into the White House with 51% of white women voting for him. And I don't care how horrible a dude is, he oftentimes has a woman and a family holding him up. I don't care how horrible it is. And they get to pretend like they didn't have nothing to do with it. They are not innocent bystanders. They vote in large numbers in large parts. They voted for abortion. You want to have children to fight. You want to have children, force people to have children, and then excuse them when they die. Now, listen, I would have an entirely different argument if it were teenagers. Everybody, you know, everybody wants to
3: do a little bodily harm, you know.
0: Everybody has, you know, at one point thought about pushing their kids in oncoming traffic. I mean, because I'm just saying, you thought about it, you don't do it.
3: Yeah.
0: You know, one woman's exercise bands is another man's runaway truck, but you thought about it. And isn't it funny? People would be more mad at me for having that perspective than her doing it.
1: Wow. Yeah.
0: They'd be more mad at me for having that. I guarantee you they'd be more mad at her if she tried to take them to a drag show or teach them CRT than they are right now.
1: Oh, without a doubt.
0: It's some horrible women out there, man. It's horrible that somebody would and get mad at you because you can't understand incontinence killing kids. That's crazy. All right, coming up to side, we got the One Boy Jeopardy plus DL School of Real Good Book Learning right now. His Fantasia on the DL Hughley Show.

0: good people.
1: All right, let's get this party started. DJ Wire, the first one is for you. Here are the lyrics. When I see you walking down the street so fine, don't you know you really blow my mind. And when you came along and gave my heart a brand new song, yes you did. What is that song?
2: I can't call it.
1: That is one of the stars from the One Voyage Cruise, Lovey Dovey by

0: Yeah, that might be a little bit outside of your wheelhouse, but that's okay. Now that I'm thinking about it, I should have switched them. Here's the next one for you, DJ Steve Nice. Weed blow, real estate, liquor store with no trouble. Young Cassius Clay of my day, Marvin Gaye of my time, trying to stay alive, living how I say in my rhymes.
1: T.I.
0: Well, that is T.I. You didn't give me the song, though, but we'll give you partial credit. Thank you very much, Rubber Band Man from T.I., another artist from the One Voyage Cruise.
2: Real estate, liquor store with no trouble. Young Cassius Clay on my day, and Marvin Gaye on my time. Trying to stay alive, living high, saying my rhyme.
0: All right, here's the last one. If any of you know, you just jump right in. You know you ought to slow down. You've been working too hard, and that's a fact. Sit back and relax a while. Take some time to laugh and smile.
3: I don't know it, but I know the lyrics.
0: That is the SOS Band.
1: Yes, yeah.
0: Take your time.
1: Take your time, do it right.

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0: To the D.L. Hughley Show.
1: It's time to present another diploma from my school, a real good book learner. School is now in session. Who do we have on the phone?
2: Oh, this is Mary. Hi.
1: Hi, Mary. How are you?
2: I'm good.
1: One Mary, or is you just Mary or Mary Mary? Which one?
2: No, just Mary.
1: All right. Where you from, Mary?
2: I'm in Carmel, Indiana.
1: Indiana. All right. So that's Carmel, Indiana. That's nice. That's where? Black people don't live there, boy. They got to get the hell out of there fast. I see you driving through. You must be on your way to Clay after that. All right, so Skip is going to tell you what the rules are. I have to be impartial, even though it is my school, it is my academy. But, impartiality. Skip, tell her what's going
3: to
1: happen.
3: All right, Mary, I'm going to give you a word that you're going to have to use in a sentence. All right? I'm not going to tell you what the meaning of the word is. You're just going to have to know it. And then I might let Jasmine take her turn, and then we'll go to the President DL and give him a shot at it. All right? And
1: hurry up. She's going to get pulled over by the police soon, I'm sure.
3: after everybody goes, we'll find out who was right, okay?
1: All right. I'm sorry,
3: All right, Mary, the word is ablution.
2: Ooh. Oh, wow. You better go to Jasmine.
4: Come on, Mary. You can
3: just
4: do it.
3: Just give it a shot. Just give it a shot.
2: I won't go to the store unless I have ablution in my purse.
1: Okay. I hope the police pull you over now. I hope they do it now.
5: You could do 3 to 5 for having an ablution in your purse.
3: Okay, Jasmine, ablution.
4: It is with absolute ablution that I believe that if she gets a degree from this school, it will do her no good.
1: Oh,
3: okay.
4: That's true.
3: All right.
4: That's true.
3: All right, DL, you want to give it a shot? Ablution.
1: I'm certain that ablution is the answer.
4: No.
3: Okay. All right.
6: Look at this guy here.
1: Yeah, what is it?
3: Ablution, definition, bathing, especially part of a routine or ritual, the act of washing something.
1: That's I was going to say wash your ass, but that's not boring.
4: That's not right.
3: That smell is awful. You need to complete the ablution of your feet. See, right. There you go.
1: Right. Ablution is next to godliness.
3: So now you have been educated, Mary, so you will receive a diploma from DL School of Real Good Book Learning. So hang on, we got to get you information so we can send it to you.
1: As a special treat, since you drive through Carmel, the name of a great Bell's Bosman. You're going to be great. Thank you, Mary. Thank you, baby. Thank you.
4: Thanks, Mary.
1: Welcome to the stage. We're going to showcase some of the funniest comedians. That's coming up in about 10 minutes on the D.L. Hughley Show.

0: That was Leon Thomas, Mutt.
1: For those of you who are not regular listeners of the D.L. Hughley Show, for sure, here's just a tiny bit of why you should listen. Why you should listen every day. Jasmine's replaying the Ray J fight.
2: Hilarious. It's pure comedy.
1: Man, these people
2: I'm with Chris Brown.
1: Into.
2: He was laughing at him and clowning him. I'm like, come on, Ray J. Why would you get in the ring?
3: I like when he got hit. Looked like he was buffering.
2: Yeah. It did.
4: Press the reset button.
1: I've gotten hit that hard before, so I know it's like.
2: Have you?
5: I wish it would be too dark.
1: You can't just make yourself a doctor. You have to go to a school to become a doctor.
2: Yes.
1: Right? But I don't think that's the predicate. Most people don't trust doctors anyway. There are a lot of people who think that they know better than doctors. There's this whole cadre of people that only respect doctors that don't have offices or even Dr. Umar can pull up degrees.
3: Yeah. He went. Did he go to Temple?
1: He can't pull up. It didn't come from the school he built, but he can.
2: Well, speaking of sad, you'd think that Diddy would be done, but he's not. Apparently, there are some new allegations that have been submitted in L.A. County.
3: Uh-huh. It got bad, and you see 50 drop that video.
2: Oh, the sex tape.
3: Oh, my God.
1: Right.
2: And it's bad, too.
1: Got me checking
2: back
1: the cloud.
2: Forth about that.
1: Nice.
2: And scientists now say they know the number of push-ups that you can do that might indicate your risk of developing heart problems. If you can do 40 or more push-ups, you have a 96% less risk of any heart problems. How many push-ups 50. Can you do?
1: 50.
2: Going straight?
1: It ain't nothing.
2: Or you got a break?
1: No, not at all. Not at
2: okay,
1: all.
2: Okay, I'm just checking.
1: So I'm 96%. So let me finish this cigar since you gave me this.
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1: I am April Kohler from Zebulon, North Carolina. I love you all, but DL, you know, he hits those points and he gets into our black world. 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
0: It's the DL Hughley Show. And we're back.

0: Now, we're going to recognize some of the funniest comedians. Some you know, some you do not. Welcome to the stage, Ian Edward with his hilarious ass.
1: Just so you know, it's tougher for black people to believe in reincarnation. Because right now, I can blame white people for slavery. You know, that's some f***ed up shit you did back then. But just because I'm black now, doesn't mean I was black in my past. I could be who I'm angry at. I could have been a slave owner. That could be my statue I made them take down. And they say when you f*** up in your past life, when you come back, your next life is harder. So, as a former white person, I'd like to warn you new white niggas. That Black Lives Matter. You know what I'm saying? Because if they don't, you'll find out. You know? So no matter what race, nationality, black, white, Asian, Palestinian, or Jewish, be good to people because you don't know who you're going to come back to be. Because I definitely should have been a better slave owner. The way my life is going, I was a top tier one ass.
0: We're going to be talking with the one and only comedian and actor Earthquake. That's coming up in less than 15 minutes. It's the D.L. Hughley Show.
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0: It is the D.L. Hughley Show, your 2026 edition. If you are going to be in Charlotte, North Carolina, D.L. and D.L. is on its way. Don Lemon and D.L. Hughley, Anything Goes, Ovens Auditorium this Saturday. You know what I resent the most, man?
1: What's that?
0: I think that we do have a problem with mental illness in this country. And you know what we do for that? We pass laws where it makes it easier for them to get guns. It's easier to get guns in America than help. And a lot of people who vote for that, and a lot of them are women.
1: Yep.
0: So you can't then say, and then the thing that the angle that I took today was that, well, you know, she was on medicine. You know, they, you know what happens to black women and brown women who need help? They don't get it because they don't believe they're in physical pain or emotional pain or psychological pain.
1: Mm-hmm.
0: I think that I've watched people countenance all kind of things I could never imagine. Now people are talking about letting the Menendez boy, and they put shotguns in their parents' face and blew them all.
1: Yep.
0: And more than the act, it's the person committing it. It depends on what they look like as in terms of how empathy and relatable they are to you. Right? Kyle Rittenhouse went and murdered two people. You didn't see a murder then.
1: He was a misunderstood young man. Yeah.
0: Psychosis is not the sole province of just women who have children. But you could never see a man. I don't know what was wrong with that man that slit that woman's throat on Charlotte. But that would never suffice as an answer, nor should it. I'm not saying that you don't have these problems. I'm saying that society still needs a place where people who do these things should be away from it.
1: Right.
0: And they were going to let that woman walk free. It was a woman in Maine in the early 50s. She killed three kids, right?
1: Mm-hmm.
0: This is 1950s. I forgot her name. She killed three of her kids. She went away. They said she was healed, but got back with her husband, had three more kids, and killed them too.
1: Dang.
0: Every one of them juries, that judge, and that should all be on trial for that. Should all be on trial for that.
1: Crazy.
0: And I think that because who this is happening to, who is narrating, who has control of the narrative, it looks decidedly different. Even I don't care if a black woman did that. I wouldn't care. I think once you kill your children, that you forfeit the right to be in a civil society out loud. And what you shouldn't be able to do is the lone black juror that stood in the gap, he shouldn't be getting doxxed. Did you see how shocked Gayle King was? I got to sit with that for a minute. Will you shut up?
1: Oh, man.
0: This won't take care of his kids. Why do you care about it? Come on. That's what it read. Like, I'm sure that. Why are you shocked? I think anybody would feel like that. And they were mad at this dude for asking them to tell him how she died again. You killed three kids. Three of them.
1: Premeditated.
0: Wow. You know, they say violence is not the answer unless a white woman with exercise bands is doing it, I guess. Coming up this hour, we're going to be talking with comedian actor Earthquake. Plus, we got the Hughley Hustle Home Mix. And we got another Short Bus Records. That's with Sybil Wilkes. She's going to give us what we need to know right now. Here's Ashante. It's the

0: That was Tony Anniversary. Welcome to the stage, comedian and actor Earthquake. What's that, baby boy?
1: What up, my brother?
0: It's so weird to be talking to you. Say what, baby?
1: I said, you know, I got that GoFundMe page for you because we're going to keep you alive. We're going to keep you going. You are a star. I tell them all day long, they coming for my boy, man. They're going to come for me. I need $2 for the DL legal fund. They coming for.
0: I was watching a podcast and I saw you on this. I think this was a couple of days ago, and you were talking about your daughter and how you were on the phone and you what was, did I hear that right? Your daughter, you found out that.

0: Cleveland, man, and she knew him for 15 years, passed that baby like a bad cigar. I mean, it was terrible. You know what I'm saying?
1: Do you like him still? Y'all still talk?
0: Oh, I ain't talked to him since notification. That was, you know, I got three of my own I'm trying to squeeze time in and spend quality time with. You know what I'm saying? Wait, I put him under my foundation.
1: You a cold piece. You know somebody on this line, and it ain't the two dudes, was adopted, so she's taking, none of this stuff is funny to her. None of this
2: First
1: stuff.
2: First of all, relax your mind a little bit, okay? Oh. Don't play with me.
1: There's more than one counterfeit baby on this call, I tell you that. The one and only Earthquake, man, I love you. Tell T I said hi. Tell you, yo, lady, I love her, and I will see you soon, man. Love you. Take care. Kick
0: I love you more, man, and you the best, brother. God bless y'all. Thank y'all.
1: God bless you. Love you, man. Talk to you in a bit.
3: 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Hughley Show.
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Like rubella, I didn't even know what that was. Whooping cough, rickets, scurvy. If you ask me the wrong Kennedy,

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1: And it's your boy Special K, another Short Bus Records banger, baby, baby. 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Gen Z is getting hooked on bed rotting, where they stay in bed for hours while scrolling on their phones. Here's Get Your Ass Out the Damn Bed. 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
2: This is the Daily Play with Joy Taylor. 8 lead changes, 3 Josh Allen touchdown passes, including the game winner, 3 touchdowns from David Montgomery in his Texans debut, and 2 crucial C.J. Stroud fumbles added up to a 36-31 Bills win in Houston. DJ Moore left late in the fourth with a leg injury, but had 100 yards and a touchdown in his Bills debut. Joe Brady got the win in his debut as Bills head coach, starting the post-Sean McDermott era with a huge win over a fellow AFC competitor. And both of these teams proved to me that they are who we thought they were. Very impressive win by Josh Allen and the Bills. On the Texans side, if C.J. Stroud holds on to one of those fumbles or Kamari Lassiter comes down with that interception late in the fourth, Houston wins this one. The AFC is looking super competitive already. 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

0: That was Olivia Dean, Man I Need. We got a song for when your mom and daddy were still together. That's coming up next. Plus, the militant man Jamal Kingsley returns to expose racism hidden in our everyday lives. That's up in less than 15 minutes. Now it's time for what you need to know with the one and only Sybil Wilkes.
1: It's Sybil Wilkes with what we need to know. President Trump is defending the artificial intelligence industry on social media, asserting that the only guardrail AI requires is a strong executive leader, while alleging a conspiracy against data centers that ultimately benefits foreign competitors. In Southern California, authorities are increasing security patrols around former Vice President Kamala Harris's Malibu home after security personnel intercepted a female trespasser late Friday night while Harris and her husband were away. In Los Angeles, Grammy-winning rapper Lil Durk, real name Durk Banks, was acquitted of all charges in a 2022 murder-for-hire plot targeting his rival Quando Rondo, though he remains in federal custody for an upcoming racketeering trial. And on the gridiron, the NFL kicked off its first full Sunday with the Detroit Lions edging New Orleans 31-30 in overtime. The New York Giants defeated the Dallas Cowboys 28-20 on Sunday Night Football. I'm Sybil Wilkes. Be informed, be empowered.
0: Thank you very much, Sybil. Jazz band.
2: Hey, hey, hey.
0: 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Hughley Show is coming up directly. 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
3: So, I don't know Kiki Palmer's boyfriend.
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1: What did you set this on, hell? 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
0: My name is DL.
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1: It is the DL Hughley Show, your 2026 edition. If you're going to be in Charlotte, North Carolina, Ovens Auditorium is the place. DL and DL, third stop on our comedy tour. DL and DL will be in the place to be. Ovens Auditorium, DL and DL, Don Lemon and DL Hughley, anything goes. I think that if you look at this turn of events and the election cycle, I think that things are looking more and more desperate for people. I think that Tellerico next to Paxton looks sane. And they keep saying the same thing. So, you know, or he's not really a Christian, or they try to call him names and stuff, and, you know, like, they talk about, you know, Mondabi, and they talk about El Sayed, and they talk about, you know, all these people who are weak. Tim Scott. First off, I'm never going to take a sermon from a dude whose gums are so thick, he looked like he teed at 51. His horses ain't got that much gum. But you know, when a black man can't even act like a preacher, it's crazy to me.
3: I mean,
1: with the soul of America. I'm like, he sounded like a white man pretending to be a black preacher.
4: Yeah, he's a caricature. Yeah, he sounded like a caricature.
3: Oh, you're with me?
1: Yeah, man. And that's as good as they can get. They have to approximate him and Aaron, him and Byron Donalds, all these goofy-ass darkies would never be comfortable around anybody. And I felt bad for Tim Scott because he wanted to be president so bad. He had to pretend to like chicks. It was crazy.
3: Damn,
1: and now I feel bad, even worse for Tim Scott, because when Lindy Graham going, it's hard for them to get that 2-for-1 sale at Grindr. It's going to be rough now.
3: I'm telling you, I heard the site went down here in Dallas last week.
1: Well, you know why, though?
3: Yes, we do.
1: It is. Well, you know why the site went down. It's not because, it's because two things. They changed their profile to get on it.
3: Yeah.
1: So they changed, they
4: trying
1: they
4: changed to hide.
1: Yes. And they order more than one.
4: What? They running through them, boy. They running through them.
1: Them playing baseball. I tell you what, it's going to be a whole lot of bow-legged dudes in the mall. That's all I know. It's
5: Hilarious.
1: If you see some bow-legged dudes at the fair, proceed with caution. I'm just telling you.
3: That ain't a corny you dog.
1: You see a dude that can't stop a pig, you know something happened. I'm just telling you. Oh, hello, Jasmine Sanders. So nice of you to join us.
5: Hello. Well, happy to be here. Had a few technical difficulties considering my AC is out in the house and, you know, ladders are everywhere. Plastic is everywhere. It's a mess.
1: Yeah.
3: Sound like Monday to me.
1: So, yeah, sounds weird. I don't know. All right, coming up, we got a song for your mom and daddy. We're still together. We got the militant man, Jamal Kingsley. He's going to return to expose racism hidden in our everyday lives. And we got a little note from the GED section, plus Jasmine Sanders will let us know what's trending on the DL Hughley Show right now. Here's Tim's. It is the DL Hughley Show.

0: Hello, my brothers and sisters. This is Jamal Kingsley, the Militant Man, here to expose racism hidden in our everyday lives. Why is it they say blondes have more fun? What, brunettes can't have fun? The only way to have fun is if you're light, but if you're dark, no fun for you. Think about it, my brother. And why is it white sugar is sweet, but black coffee grinds are bitter? Are you trying to say the only way to taste good is if you're white, but black tastes nasty? Well, black coffee grinds ain't never gave you a cavity. Hell, black coffee grinds ain't never gave you diabetes. It's the white sugar you have to worry about. Think about it, my brother. And why is it? The other day I was listening to some gospel music, and they said to go to heaven, I had to put on a long white robe.
1: Ready to try on my long white robe.
0: What? Only white is acceptable in heaven? Suppose I want a black robe. Well, personally, I think my robe will be kente cloth. Think about it, my brother. This has been Jamal Kingsley, the Militant Man. And until next time, stay woke and think about it, my brother.
2: 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And of course, I'm going to do my thing and give you a little note from the GED section. That's up in less than 15 minutes. It's the D.L. Hughley Show.
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1: I used to work at McDonald's, right? And I worked very, very hard. I worked so hard that in a month I made $250. You know how hard you got to work at McDonald's for $250?
2: You was a fry dropping little.
1: I never dropped fries. I swept the hell out of that lobby, though.
0: It's the DL Hughley Show. And we're back.

Brandon Tatum about Barack Obama's wife. And of course, I responded to it. And now Brandon Tatum is talking about swimming. Why would a dude like that think I would be afraid? I got the same accent to lawyers you do, baby boy. There's no settlement amount that's not going to make me think that's an ugly broad. She going to be just as handsome. Let me be clear. If you're going to get a white broad, get one that other white dudes want. You cannot get a broad that look like she's Ichabod Crane from Sleepy Hollow. She's still going to look like Miss Hathaway from Beverly Hillbillies. She looked like the broad. Remember this from the Warriors? This looked like her. What you think? I'm going to go to court and not say all. The only thing that I have when we go to court is I'm going to say she's an ugly broad on tape. That's the only thing. That is a funny shape, dude. This dude got an hour. I ain't never seen a dude with an hourglass figure. Instead of having your lawyer get mad at me, you should have had him make a deal with Skims. He might have played football. Like, he played football. He's NFL at the top, but he's definitely Magic City at the bottom. Coming to the stage, Sugar Bear. Why you got glitter on your shoulder pads? Shut up! If you don't shut your bed, this shape like a drinking gourd. He should be hanging around the neck of a witch doctor. How the you shaped like a cello? You should be on Yo-Yo Ma's lap. Everything that he says about me, I said. He cheats on his wife. I'm not proud of the things I've done, but I won't be held hostage by them. I gave you the knife to stab me with. Just, I want to be a better man. He want to be a white one. I'm not fearing to let you cow me. Obviously, something I said to you about your broad, your handsome ass broad, got to you. You in here looking like a summer squash talking to me. This look like Respucia. I just don't understand. What do you think was going to happen? Did you think you were going to scare me? Were you the first person that ever talked about suing me because they didn't like what I said? This look like the new Nell Carter. If you don't shut your bad built ass up and you're going to put your mouth on somebody, woman, you got a common white bra. The common kind. Look like the common kind. You know what I mean? She look like a learner's division manager. You know what I mean? So who the you... That shit only work with them goofy-ass people that's on your page. And don't nobody like you on your page. I can't wait to go to court. I can't wait to go to court and go, hey, you know, you ought to have a new exhibit for this bell-hip man right here. A hula hoop. The chubby bastard. I ain't taking no shit from a dude with smiles on his knees. I'm not fair to do it. That's a little note from the GED section. It's the D.L. Hughley Show.

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1: Woo, Sydney Sweeney back in the controversial headlines again, this time because she went fully nude for an ad about a prescription prediction market, kind of gambling, basically. And when I tell you female athletes are fit to be tied, that is an understatement. Now, I saw the ad. I saw the images. You know, she has helmets and footballs and things like that strategically placed where she's practically nude. And female athletes are upset because they say, listen, it took us years, decades even, to not be, you know, sexualized or looked at in a particular way other than we are athletes, right?
2: Right.
1: And we don't need to be, you know, these images of you with your boobs out and your hoo-ha and all those things. They are angry.
2: But Sydney Sweeney's not an athlete. You know, She's an actress. I don't get it.
1: She's not an athlete. She's an actress. She can use her sexuality however she wants to. She saw an opportunity. As a matter of fact, the gambling company said she was the one who came up with this idea and reached out to them to say, hey, I'll do this for a certain amount of money. So she can use her body however she wants to. I can also understand how athletes, as a female athlete, not wanting to be depicted in this particular way in terms of sexuality, would be upset. Why didn't they reach out to them? Why didn't they come up with this idea for them? I can see both sides of the coin.
2: Yeah, I guess.
1: And if you see the ad, you can also see the underside of the coin.
2: Well, I've yet to cast my judgment. I'm going to have to look. Where can I find that picture? I'm just for the show.
1: Just look up Sydney Sweeney.
2: Research for the show. For no other reason.
3: Wasn't she the It?
1: Yeah.
3: Jeans girl?
2: That one, American Jeans.
1: Yes, she was.
2: Yeah.
3: Oh, man.
1: American Jeans. And this is what
3: an
1: all-American girl looks like.
3: Yeah.
1: Yeah, listen. She picks her controversy, and she does a great job, and she laughs all the way to the bank.
3: Yep.
1: So,
3: she took her jeans off this time.
1: Anyway, speaking of the bank, woo, Lil Boosie went live on 60 Minutes to talk about how, you know, that $600,000 pardon didn't happen and how he believes he got scammed out of this money. And he's not holding back about how he feels about it. But, you know, a lot of people are like, listen, you know, you should have known what you were dealing with when it comes down to Trump and anybody on that side. You know, the fact that you lost this money, nobody cares. And that's what's trending.
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4: Plus, you can take him everywhere you go.
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2: 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Remember that if you are in Charlotte, North Carolina, this Saturday is the place to be at Ovid's Auditorium. Don Lemon and DL Hughley. DL and DL, anything goes. We had a great time in Fort Lauderdale in Orlando. It was a lot of time and a lot of fun.
8: Let's hear it for Double D's.
2: Oh, a lot of fun. You know, Tizian came out.
1: That sounded weird.
2: That's hilarious. Tizian, you know, the white guy with the beard that be finding all the people that do it. He came out. Mrs. Hughes came out. We had a lot of people, man. My man Bashir and his wife came out. So it was a lot of fun. So Charlotte, North Carolina, you are up. Jasmine, did I tell you that we had been talking earlier and that we were talking about the large number of women that are very supportive of Lindsay Casey woman. And they didn't even show pictures of the kids. You act like they just weren't even there.
8: Mm.
1: Yeah, that's what irritated me.
2: They so desperate.
1: Me.
2: They blame
1: well, it's not what irritated
2: the man.
1: Me more
2: he wasn't even there. But yeah, I just.
1: Yeah.
2: And I think it depends on the anatomy of the person and the skin color.
1: Absolutely.
2: Yeah. How was your day, dear?
1: And the other thing is, if you believe in this, and I do, right, and you're going to put women in the position where you say they must have children, right, because of the overturning of Roe versus Wade, but then you don't put things in, I guess, into practice that can help these women who have any kind of, you know, postpartum psychosis or anything like that. You're just simply saying, well, you have to have the baby, but then if you murder the baby, that's okay. It just doesn't even make any sense.
2: All right. What'd you learn today, Jasmine Sanders?
1: Well, I saw where Mahershala Ali will finally be able to put his practice and all the training that he did for Blade. Remember, he was supposed to play Blade?
8: Yep.
1: And that didn't happen. Well, now he's in a new movie called Your Mother, where he is a Muslim assassin. So he will be able to put all of that training to use.
2: Wow. Oh, yeah.
8: Coming for your mama.
2: All right, Skip, my man, Cheatham, what'd you learn today?
9: Oh, I learned tonight. I'm looking forward to getting some rest because I got no rest over the weekend, man. Fallout weekend, our first one, man. So you know I got no sleep hanging out with the bros, man.
2: We no rest for the wicked or the weary.
8: Or the bros.
2: Yeah, they're indistinguishable.
9: Hey.
2: And a big shout out to Anna Navarro, who came to our Fort Lauderdale show, and Maxwell Frost, who came to our show in Orlando. So those are Representative Frost and Anna Navarro. She was getting her head bad, Jack. Coming up next, ladies and gentlemen, on the next DL Hughley Show, some people get really upset with the things I say, so we'll give them an opportunity to vent with that segment called
10: F-U-D-L Hughley.
2: And we're going to honor someone's benevolence as the human being of the week. It's the DL Hughley Show. We will definitely see you on the other side. Kyle, my favorite short bus operator, pull that string. We got to go.
8: Out.
2: It's the DL Hughley Show.

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0: 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Another great show on tap for you today. In our second hour, two conversations. Up first, it's Monday, so we'll kick off hour two with Dr. Cornel West as per usual. And then on the B-side of hour two.
1: I rise today really with a very heavy heart, one that is filled with sorrow for the families and the loved ones who were killed and injured this week. Only the most foolish and the most callous would not understand the grief that has really gripped our people and millions across the world. This unspeakable act on the United States has really forced me, however, to rely on my moral compass, my conscience, and my God for direction. September 11th changed the world. Our deepest fears now haunt us. Yet I am convinced that military action will not prevent further acts of international terrorism against the United States. This is a very complex and